0: I cannot imagine the pressure he must have been under, taking from Peter to pay Paul, to pay Mary, to pay Joan, to pay this one. I mean, I don't know how he did it.
1: I think Jacob and Angela will get back a fair amount of their investment, not a substantial portion, and they'll never be made whole. But I think they'll ultimately get back at least several million dollars, and they would have gotten zero back if they did not act.
2: As for Diane Passage, she files for divorce from the star in July 2011, and the government seizes their $7.5 million condo. Now the former stripper has downsized to a Times Square pied-à-terre. Star ultimately settles with the Stanton estate, which was not part of the criminal case. But to Jane Stanton Hitchcock, the mystery novelist, Star's crime and his motivations remain a mystery.
3: I wonder if he was always like this, or if it evolved, if absolute money corrupts absolutely. I mean, if the lifestyle of his clients was so mesmerizing to him, if he wanted that world so badly and wanted to impress people so badly that it just suddenly corrupted him, or if he was always like this.

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1: In this episode of American Greed, Carlos Perez Olivo, a lawyer with a silver tongue.
2: He had a gift, his voice, his diction. He was an actor.
1: And solid gold taste.
3: Even though I made a lot of money, I spent a lot of money.
1: But when he's disbarred for fleecing desperate clients, he finds another way to make money.
4: Oh my goodness, he's really that greedy.
1: And proves that greed really is a deadly sin.
5: You have a disbarred lawyer, you have a slain wife, you have a mistress, you have a life insurance policy. Just an unbelievably gripping saga.
6: Are you driving a car right now?
7: I'm trying to get my wife to the hospital. I think she might be shot.

0: On November 18, 2006, former attorney Carlos Perez Olivo and his wife Peggy are leaving a fancy dinner in Manhattan and heading home to Westchester County. It's a typical Saturday night in what seems like a fairy tale marriage, one that started more than 30 years ago, and one Perez Olivo says he had a feeling about from the first night they met.
1: Basically, I talked to her all night. I saw her the next day, and by the end of the next day, it was like I'd known her all my life. 3 or 4 weeks after that, I got rid of all the other girls that I knew. 3 months after that, I proposed to her, and 6 months after that, I was married.
0: They have 3 children together, and Peggy becomes a teaching assistant where her youngest child went to elementary school. At a salary of less than $25,000 a year, she does it simply for the satisfaction it gives her.
1: She loved it. She loved it. And she was very good at it. And I think they were very fond of her.
0: But on this night, just after 11 p.m. on a dark, lonely highway, just 5 miles from home, Perez Olivo says he and Peggy are run off the road by an unknown vehicle.
1: Car came up, cut in front of me. I didn't want to hit it because I'd been drinking.
0: According to Perez Olivo, a man with a gun approaches and jumps in his back seat. Perez Olivo tries to disarm him. In the ensuing struggle, Perez Olivo says 3 shots go off. 1 strikes Perez Olivo in the abdomen, and the assailant flees the scene. Perez Olivo turns his attention to his wife, Peggy.
1: I remember seeing that Peggy had her head, you know, by the window. And I, Peggy. And there was no answer, so I figured something was wrong.
0: It appears that a stray bullet has hit Peggy in the back of the head. As Perez Olivo races for the hospital, he calls 911. But not long after he arrives, the police raise some questions about what Perez Olivo says happens that night. Was this a random act of violence or an execution? Perez Olivo's life begins to turn toward this dark road more than a decade earlier, where this seemingly run-down building in the Bronx actually houses a lucrative criminal defense practice. According to author Kevin McMurray, it affords Carlos Perez Olivo and his wife Peggy an enviable lifestyle.
2: They loved going to the city, see movies, have dinner. They traveled back and forth to Puerto Rico. He eventually moved up to Chappaqua, which is a very affluent community in Westchester County.
0: There's just one problem. Many clients claim he's a crook. Belzebel Fernandez is a second-generation American living and working on Long Island. In the mid-90s, she hears some bad news about her younger brother, Omar Sanabia.
3: He was just, you know, a young kid hanging out with the wrong crowd. And the way that it is, you know, it ended up in the wrong direction.
0: Omar has been arrested for assault. As he sits in jail, Belzebel and her mother scramble to find an attorney. And they find Carlos Perez Olivo. Frightened, overwhelmed, and new to hiring lawyers, the Sanabia family looks for reassurance. And Perez Olivo immediately provides it.
3: He told us and my parents, listen, I understand, you know, what you're going through, and, you know, I'm a father as well.
0: Desperate to protect Omar as best they can, Belzebel's parents sell their home in the Dominican Republic to pay his legal bills, including $15,000 in bail money. Omar eventually pleads guilty to assault and is sentenced to 6 years maximum in prison. Perez Olivo makes the Sanabias an offer. He tells them he can get their $15,000 of bail money returned to them more quickly because of his connections. Since they still owe him $5,000, he signs a note saying he'll take that balance out of the $15,000 of bail money and return $10,000 to them.
3: I signed over the paperwork for him to take his balance, and he said, I'll contact you within the week.
0: But at the end of the week, and the next week, and the next, there's still no word. After months go by without being able to contact Perez Olivo, the Sanabria family thinks their money is lost.
3: I'm like, we got stiffed. We got robbed.
0: They aren't the only ones to think so. Andrew Bratton is the retired deputy chief counsel for the New York Supreme Court Disciplinary Committee, where angry clients can go to get grievances with their lawyers resolved. Bratton says that he hears more than a dozen similar complaints from clients about Perez Olivo.
4: I think what happened here is that Mr. Perez Olivo had a large mill type of practice.
0: And his mill keeps churning out clients. In a place like New York City, which processes more than 1,000 criminal arraignments per day, Perez Olivo apparently believes in quantity over quality.
4: What he did is that he stopped caring. He had so many clients. It was such a business. Life was good. And these people just became a cash register for him.
0: When American greed returns, Carlos Perez Olivo continues mining clients for money. But can he keep taking it without consequence?
4: These people you don't walk over. This was Mr. Perez Oliva's downfall, because he assumed he can just walk over everybody.

0: By 1996, some of criminal defense attorney Carlos Perez Olivo's clients are accusing him of not doing the work he's been hired to perform. But when they try to get their money back, they can't find him.
1: I kept calling and kept calling. Nobody would ever return their call to me. So I went over there and he wasn't there. Nobody was there. He's gone.
0: Perez Olivo has uprooted his family from the plush New York suburbs and taken them to his hometown of San Juan, Puerto Rico. Bo Vasquez is a longtime friend of Perez Olivo, dating back to the 70s, when Vasquez was a court reporter in the Puerto Rico Federal Court, and Perez Olivo was a young attorney just starting out.
2: He had a gift, his voice, his diction. It got to the point, whenever Carlos was in trial, people could fit into the courtroom. They wanted to see him in action, because he would put on a show. He was an actor.
0: And as his legend grew, so did his clientele.
2: Whenever he would go to visit his clients in prison, they told him that they had other inmates that wanted to use him as an attorney, and they wanted to dispense with the services of their prior attorney.
0: It's a level of success he'll need to repeat upon his return to the island 15 years later. Vasquez says that Perez Olivo's wife, Peggy, has become accustomed to a certain lifestyle.
2: She had to have a certain type of a car, and she needed to have a cleaning woman, and she had to have a house of certain dimensions.
3: Both my wife and I kind of believe that you never knew when life was going to end. So we lived as well as we could.
0: It means the pressure is on Perez Olivo.
2: He felt that he had to get a lot of cases, he had to get a lot of clients, he had to charge him higher fees, and he had to deliver.
0: From what Vasquez remembers of the Perez Olivo of the 70s, he thinks delivering will be no problem for the mesmerizing courtroom performer. But Vasquez soon discovers that the Carlos Perez Olivo who left the island more than 15 years ago is not the same man who has returned.
2: Some time goes by, and I was approached by many of these attorneys and told me how disappointed they were in Carlos and how ineffective he was and things that he was doing. He was falling asleep in court.
0: And his clients are outraged.
2: He was taking the money and not doing the work that he was supposed to have been doing.
0: One client claims to have given Perez Olivo $30,000 to work on an appeal, which Perez Olivo never files. He simply takes the money and breaks off all contact. And that client isn't alone. Three more clients issue complaints, and the Puerto Rico Federal Court decides to step in.
2: There was a hearing held before a magistrate, and they cited several cases, and they recommended to the judge that he be disbarred.
0: Instead of answering the charges, Perez Olivo agrees to surrender his license in Puerto Rico and returns his practice to New York. But a change of scene doesn't mean a change of method. Some clients in New York say he's just back to his old tricks.
4: What do I think? He's a lowlife.
0: Angie Stone is a widow living in Westchester County in New York. In 2001, her housekeeper, Trancalina Leguizamon Diaz, an illegal immigrant from Paraguay, is arrested in a sting operation for trying to buy a visa illegally from an undercover agent. Diaz is eventually convicted of bribing a public official. Before she is sentenced, she decides to change lawyers.
4: She heard of somebody called Carlos Perez Olivo. I wasn't altogether comfortable with that, but I called Mr. Olivo.
0: Diaz and her husband gather their entire life savings, $13,000, to retain Perez Olivo. But it's not enough. Stone agrees to put in another $7,500 herself. Eileen Shapiro is the attorney who will later take over Diaz's case.
5: He didn't do anything. He didn't say anything. He didn't do anything. He didn't put in a sentencing memorandum. It was like he wasn't even present.
0: He does bother to file a notice of appeal after sentencing, but then lets the deadline to file the appeal itself pass, and the court dismisses it.
5: was repellent to me that somebody would do something like this to somebody that was essentially a helpless person.
0: For Shapiro, there's only one explanation.
5: He didn't want to write a brief. It's not an easy thing to do. And, he took his money, he spent his money, and now it's time to write his brief, and he doesn't want to do it.
6: The most common complaint against him was that he neglected my case or he didn't do enough.
0: Andrel Bratton begins gathering complaints about Perez Olivo in the early 2000s as part of his role as deputy chief counsel for the New York Supreme Court Disciplinary Committee. He says all the complainants have one thing in common.
6: Every criminal defendant is faced with deprivation of civil liberty. So by definition, every criminal defendant is scared. And in these cases, not only is the criminal defendant scared and vulnerable, but the families of the criminal defendants are scared and vulnerable.
0: While Tranquilina Leguizamon Diaz is sitting frightened in jail, waiting for some kind of news or progress, worrying about the welfare of her two young children, Carlos Perez Olivo does nothing. Well, not nothing.
3: We traveled a lot. I had a lot of cars. I like cars. We'd shop. We'd eat at good restaurants. We believe that you couldn't take it with you, so you might as well enjoy when you could. And as it turns out, I think it was not such a bad philosophy.
0: Not if you can get away with it. To Perez Olivo, $10,000 or $20,000 means a family vacation in Europe. But to some of his clients, it's their entire life savings. And one of those clients catches up to him. The Sanabria family had given up on ever recovering the $10,000 that Perez Olivo had walked away with 5 years earlier. But suddenly, fate intervenes.
1: My older brother was at the courthouse and kind of remembered his face. And he had never met my older brother. So he went up to him and said, "Oh, you know, are you a lawyer?" And he said, "Yeah." So he gave him the business card.
0: After nearly 5 years of searching, Belsabel Fernandez has found the man who took her parents' $10,000 and files a complaint with the New York Supreme Court Disciplinary Committee. When American Greed returns, living off his client's backs is about to catch up to Carlos Perez Olivo. Will he be able to get by without them?
7: His credit card debt was mounting. He had no apparent source of income.
0: Or will it lead him down a path where there's no turning back?
8: Are you driving a car right now? I'm talking to my wife to the hospital. I think she might be...

0: who get it done.
1: By 2003, the New York State Supreme Court Disciplinary Committee is getting more and more complaints about criminal defense attorney Carlos Perez Olivo. Some clients say he's just a con man, taking their money, but not doing any of the work.
2: We had received, during that period in the early 2000s, roughly at least 15, if not 20 complaints. That stands out. When you get to the level of 10, 15, 20 complaints, you would be considered what we used to call in our office, one of our regulars.
1: The disciplinary committee alerts Perez Olivo to the complaints, but he doesn't seem too concerned.
3: You're supposed to answer the complaints right away. Well, I didn't answer them. Sometimes I'd wait, and there was three or four of them, like 3 or 4 months, I got 4 or 5 letters, and so they weren't very happy with me.
1: And the complaints keep piling up. In June 2003, Nilsa DiGiacomo gives Perez Olivo $10,000 to represent her nephew, Miguel Delgado, who has been incarcerated for conspiracy to distribute narcotics.
4: I was scared to death. I was thinking about his kids, about him going to jail, all the horrible things that I heard happens in jail.
1: But less than 5 weeks later, a federal judge kicks Perez Olivo off the case.
5: He could represent me for real because he said that he could.
1: Unbeknownst to Delgado, Perez Olivo is already representing a co-conspirator of his, Juan Cruz, a clear conflict of interest. Perez Olivo claims that Delgado knew there was a possibility of a conflict. And in fact, part of the $10,000 fee was to research whether or not Perez Olivo would be able to take his case.
5: I mean, it makes no sense. There's so many lawyers out there. Why would you pay one lawyer $10,000 to find out if he could be a lawyer? It makes no sense.
1: When Perez Olivo refuses to return the money, DiGiacomo and Delgado join the group of complainants with the disciplinary committee.
2: The vast majority of attorneys out there gingerly treat these people because they understand that these people are over a barrel. There are a small segment of attorneys who will use this as an opportunity to enrich themselves, and this is what Mr. Perez Oliva did.
1: Andrew Bratton begins disbarment proceedings in the summer of 2005. For many of Perez Olivo's clients, it's their first chance to confront him.
6: I wanted to jump over the desk and just punch him in the face.
2: These people you don't walk over. In these particular cases, this was Mr. Perez Oliva's downfall because he assumed he can just walk over everybody.
1: It's also the first time they get to hear Perez Olivo's response to their charges.
3: I earned the money. I have no doubt I did. You know, Abraham Lincoln, you know, president we all quote a lot, basically said an attorney's stock and trade is time. Because I don't sell potatoes, okay? I sell my time.
1: His clients see it quite differently.
4: I don't know where he gets that from. He must be dreaming. He didn't do anything.
1: Perez Olivo's closing argument, however, reveals a man that apparently believes he's untouchable.
2: During the final summation, their argument was pretty much, well, who are you going to believe? Are you going to believe this practitioner who's been practicing for 25 years, or are you going to believe criminal defendants and their families? Who are you going to believe?
1: In this case, the court makes perfectly clear who it believes, the clients, and Perez Olivo is disbarred.
4: I felt that justice was done. That he earned.
1: But surprisingly, the decision delights him as well.
3: I was dancing almost because I felt like a big weight had been taken off my shoulders. I didn't want to do this anymore.
1: He claims he's as happy as ever.
3: I had a lot of fun. I met a person who, there is such a thing as a soulmate, she was. I had my children. I had everything I wanted, yeah.
1: Perez Olivo says his disbarment has cost him nothing. He has plenty of opportunities outside of law to make money, which is good because he's going to need it. He has a lot of expenses to keep up with. Most noteworthy, the $5,500 a month rent he has to pay for his new house in Chappaqua, the one three doors down from the most famous power couple in the world, Bill and Hillary Clinton. For Perez Olivo to keep his head above water, he's going to have to get creative, dangerously so. When American greed returns, Carlos Perez Olivo finds himself fighting for his life in more ways than one.
0: The woman and her husband, a disgraced lawyer, were attacked Saturday night.
3: Oh, I knew I was going to be a suspect. I'm telling you, I was a criminal attorney for 30 years. Of course they're going to look at me. They'd be stupid not to look at me.

0: 6327 before the offer ends.
1: On November 18, 2006, recently disbarred attorney Carlos Perez Olivo and his wife Peggy are enjoying a date night in Manhattan. By around 10 p.m., they are on their way home. As Peggy sleeps, Perez Olivo decides to fill the car with gas. That decision will take them up Route 100, a twisting highway through dark woods. There are no lights and little traffic. On the way to the station, tragedy strikes.
2: 911.
3: Hi.
2: Are you last thing?
3: We just got shot.
4: To get to the gas station, there's a stretch of road that's basically isolated. Car came up. Cut in front of me.
1: He says he comes to a complete stop, barely avoiding a collision with the car in front of him.
4: Next thing I knew, a guy opened the back door. He got out. He had a gun. I mean, I remember coming to the side. He opened the door and got in the back seat.
1: According to Perez Olivo, the man doesn't say a word, but holds the gun up where Perez Olivo believes he can grab it.
4: What I did was I grabbed the gun. I was trying to twist it to take it away from him. And we were struggling. Gunshots. Gun fired. I believe it was 3 shots.
1: One of the shots hits Perez Olivo in the side, allowing his assailant to escape. Perez Olivo turns his attention to his wife in the front seat.
4: I remember seeing that Peggy had her head by the window. Peggy. And there was no answer, so I figured something was wrong.
3: What happened to you?
2: He ran me off the road.
3: He ran you off the road?
2: Yeah. Went back.
3: Okay. Are you driving a car right now?
2: I'm trying to get my wife to the hospital.
3: Okay, take it easy. She got shot.
1: Within 15 minutes, they are at Northern Westchester Hospital. Perez Olivo is shot through the side, but the injury is not life-threatening. Peggy, however, is much worse. She has been shot in the back of the head and is completely non-responsive.
4: I was telling him, forget about me. Go take care of my wife. Forget about me. They sedated me a bit and took my clothes off and then cleaned me up. And I never saw my wife again.
1: Before dawn, Peggy succumbs. The assault has become a homicide. And the story makes headlines all across New York. Rebecca Baker covers courts and crime for the Westchester newspaper, the Journal News.
5: It was a huge story right from the beginning. The big news typically in that section of the county is when a BMW gets dinged.
1: And public comments by the police just add fuel to the fire.
6: The story was unusual. And that's the way we looked at it.
5: He had said, have you ruled him out as a suspect? And they said, we haven't ruled anybody out. And that was really the first clue that he was being looked at as having some kind of involvement in Peggy's death.
1: In the meantime, Perez Olivo continues to cooperate with police. And he has his own possible theory about what happened that night.
4: The first thing out of the police's mouth was, have you ever been threatened? Do you have any problems? I've had death threats. One of the names that I initially gave them was Elio Cruz.
1: Perez Olivo represented Elio Cruz in a murder trial in 2005. Like many of Perez Olivo's clients, Cruz is left with a bitter taste in his mouth.
5: He basically botched the defense. He was in the middle of his closing arguments, And he said he had forgotten the rest of his statement.
1: Perez Olivo claims this is a distortion of the truth.
4: In the closing argument, I said to the jury, as I always would say a lot of times, look, I think he's not guilty because of this, this, this, this, this. There may be things that I didn't catch or that I'm forgetting now.
1: If forgetfulness is his strategy, it doesn't work. When the verdict comes back guilty, Elio Cruz is outraged. And according to Perez Olivo, Cruz lets him know it.
4: Basically, I believe the threats were that his life was ruined and he was going to ruin my life.
1: Could that include murder? When American Greed returns, has Perez Olivo's cavalier lawyering led to his wife's death? Or do the police have another idea?
5: Their narrative of this whole ordeal was that this was a murder for money.
1: For more information on Carlos Perez Olivo, visit americangreed.cnbc.com.

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1: In Westchester County, New York, investigators from the Newcastle Police Department continue questioning disbarred attorney Carlos Perez Olivo about the 2006 shooting death of his wife, Peggy. Perez Olivo continues to present the possibility that an ex-client orchestrated the roadside ambush that killed his wife, but police apparently don't think this was a hit gone bad. In November of 2007, reporter Rebecca Baker is alerted to two civil court filings that suggest what the police might be thinking.
2: Two life insurance companies stopped payment on Peggy Perez Olivo's death because Carlos still hadn't been ruled out as a suspect.
1: On December 20th, 2007, Perez Olivo is indicted for the murder of his wife.
2: Once the papers were handed up with the indictment, it really ripped open the whole case and showed what the police had been working on all these months.
1: The prosecution will show that Peggy had nearly $900,000 of life insurance at the time of her death, an amount that had increased by more than 50% in the previous 18 months, with Perez Olivo named.

0: appears that Perez Olivo could use it. Prosecution documents cite that he has less than $200 in his three bank accounts at the time of her death. And furthermore, Perez Olivo had been carrying on a 10-year affair with a woman he had met in Puerto Rico. In fact, he sent her flowers just 2 days before the murder.
1: This whole alternate story that had nothing to do with a hitman, that had nothing to do with an ambush, all of a sudden came out. The whole game had changed.
2: Yeah, I'm sure we have it.
0: Perez Olivo hires attorney Christopher McClure to defend him. To McClure, the affair is simply a cheap distraction.
3: They had no direct evidence linking him to the murder of his wife. So what they had to do is they had to show or try and show a jury that he wasn't a nice guy. You shouldn't believe him. He's a disbarred attorney. He cheats on his wife. Based upon those things, he killed his wife.
4: The mere fact that I did send her flowers more or less on that day shows that the last thing from my mind was to do anything wrong. Because, I mean, I think you can tell I'm a fairly intelligent person. I'm not an idiot. And that's all, and only an idiot would do something like that. All right?
0: For prosecutors, the affair simply shows Perez Olivo's ability to put his own concerns ahead of those of his family.
1: The mistress was a side attraction. Their narrative of this whole ordeal was that this was a murder for money.
0: When the trial begins on September 12, 2008, the Westchester County District Attorney's Office, led by Janet DeFiore, lays out its case. Carlos Perez Olivo, prosecutors say, takes the long way home not because he needs to get gas, but because it's a dark and desolate road, the perfect place to commit a murder.
5: We believe that Mrs. Perez Olivo was asleep in the front passenger seat of the car when her husband slipped in the back seat behind her and placed the muzzle of the gun under the headrest and fired one shot, the fatal shot that killed her.
0: As a sort of alibi, prosecutors say, Perez Olivo shoots himself in the side, then calls 911 in a frantic tone that only mimics despair.
5: I believe that it's very likely he went over this again and again in his head, and he rehearsed every step of this plan, including what he would report to the police in the 911 call.
0: And they say he did it all for the money.
5: Mr. Perez Olivo was having financial difficulties. His bank accounts, the balances were dwindling. His credit card debt was mounting.
0: The defense then offers their response in their opening remarks. Perez Olivo doesn't take an odd route home. The gas station he was driving to was one he uses all the time. They have the credit card statements to prove it. There is no such thing, they say, as a superficial gunshot wound to the abdomen. There are much safer places to shoot oneself if the desire is an alibi. And he is not, in fact, broke. He has cash stashed outside the country and continual access to more. And, of course, there's the 911 call.
6: Okay, take it easy. She got shot, you said?
7: I tried to punch the guy, and I'm stupid.
3: 12 and a half minutes. That's what they're saying. You faked it for 12 and a half minutes. Give him the Emmy now, or whatever the award would have been, to sustain that level for a full 12 and a half minutes while on the phone, I think would have been hard to fake.
0: Lastly, they offer their most compelling evidence that Perez Olivo could not be guilty of this crime.
3: To a person, including siblings, which two of Peggy's siblings testified, and the children testified that Carlos was in love with Peggy.
8: They all said that they were the perfect couple. No one who knew them believed that Carlos could ever murder her.
0: When American Greed returns, Carlos Perez Olivo tries to overcome the sins of his past. Will it be enough to convince a jury?
9: I don't know where you guys are from or anybody else, but affairs is common everywhere. If people were to kill their wives because they're having an affair, there'd be few wives around in the world today.

0: noon Eastern and streaming on CNBC Plus.
1: In September 2008, Carlos Perez Olivo stands trial for the murder of his wife, Peggy. A murder the prosecution says Perez Olivo committed for the nearly $900,000 of life insurance he stands to gain. Perez Olivo says that his wife was killed by a stray bullet when he fought with an attacker in the backseat of his car. But at trial, the prosecution presents a vast array of circumstantial evidence that disputes his story. Evidence, for example, that Peggy was shot from extremely close range, execution style, and that she was facing forward in her seat, meaning that she would have had to stay asleep during the struggle Perez Olivo claims happened in the back. They also present the hospital's surveillance video showing Perez Olivo's arrival.
2: You could see that here is a man who was perfectly turned out. He had a dress shirt that was neatly tucked into his pants. He did not have the look of a man who was just in a life and death struggle.
1: But the prosecution's case eventually comes back to the money. Perez Olivo apparently has no problem taking $10,000 or $20,000 from poor, desperate clients. Why wouldn't he, prosecutors ask, take nearly $900,000 when the opportunity arises?
3: He was out of work. He couldn't practice law anymore. He had no way to make an income. And that the only way that he saw out of it was these life insurance policies that belonged to his wife.
1: And not only had the life insurance on Peggy increased by more than $300,000, in the year and a half before she died, just 3 months before her death, Carlos lets a $500,000 policy on himself lapse for non-payment.
2: It's very unusual for the person who earns the more moderate income to be so highly insured, and the person who is ostensibly the major breadwinner in the family is so, by all accounts, underinsured.
1: Perez Olivo claims that he never knew how much insurance his wife had, and as for allowing his to lapse, it's just a simple case of mismanagement.
4: We were careless, both of us, with paperwork. If they looked at the records, which I'm sure they did, it wasn't the first time I had let it lapse.
1: What's more, Perez Olivo claims there's ample evidence of his financial solvency in the year between his wife's murder and his arrest. A time during which he never got a dime from the life insurance policies.
4: That house was rented. That was $5,500 a month. It got paid. I had bought a new car for my daughter the year before when she started driving. The insurance got paid. The heating bills got paid. I mean, you know, if you're supposed to have economic problems, you're supposed to be going crazy, you're going to kill your wife of 30 years, you'd think there'd be something to back that up. But there isn't.
1: The source of all this money, according to Perez Olivo, is some clients of his from South America who don't always operate on the right side of the law.
4: I got them off on criminal charges. They're concerned about coming to the United States or leaving their countries because they're concerned that there's a sealed indictment somewhere. I had never wanted to work with them because I knew that part of the proceeds of the things that they may be getting were from other things, and I didn't want to be connected in that. But once I had to find a way to make a living.
1: Perez Olivo says he doesn't do anything illegal. But at trial, while claiming that he has a source of income, the defense never offers evidence as to what it is.
5: Keep in mind, it's not our burden to prove anything. It's the prosecution's burden to prove that that was the motive. It's not our job to disprove it.
1: In reality, the reason the details aren't shared may be that it would require Perez Olivo to take the stand, and the defense is afraid of what might be revealed.
5: All the jury knew at that point in time was that he had been disbarred. They didn't know any of the reasons why. And if Carlos testified, they'd know all the reasons. So it would have added, now he's disbarred, he cheats on his wife, and he cheats his clients.
1: Perez-Olivo's shady past has come back to haunt him. The man who once dazzled juries with his speech now sits silent in his own murder trial. The case goes to jury Friday, October 3rd, 2008. By midday Saturday, they return with a verdict. Carlos Perez-Olivo is found guilty of murder. Sentencing is 8 weeks later. His children, utterly convinced of their father's innocence, pass a letter on to Christopher McClure to read to the judge on their behalf.
5: My family has been destroyed. We have no mother. Now we have no father. It is impossible to describe the anguish each of us deals with on a daily basis.
2: Look, as a professional, as a mother, of course, my heart breaks for those children. I can't imagine what it's like to have lost your mother and to have a jury tell you that you lost your mother at the hands of your father.
1: Nevertheless, District Attorney Janet DeFiore believes that Perez-Olivo should serve the maximum time allowed by law. And Judge Barbara Zambelli agrees. Calling Perez-Olivo a master of deceit, she hands down the maximum sentence, 25 years to life. Perez-Olivo is currently working on his appeal, and he is confident that his conviction will be overturned. But for now, he sits waiting in the Attica Correctional Facility in New York.
4: In a sense, just marking time.
6: Yeah?
4: Yeah. Nobody can do anything to me now that can hurt me, because it's already been, nothing will compare. I survived that. I almost didn't, but I have.
7: If I got sentenced to 7-8 years, why can't you get sentenced? The only way.
1: To some former clients, he is exactly where he belongs. After all, Perez-Olivo's path from disbarment to prison began with them, sitting in jail, waiting for him.
7: We were thinking about our families. He didn't feel sorry for me. He didn't feel sorry for none of us.
8: You want me to feel sorry for him? No. For his family? No. Not at all. After we went through, nah.
9: Happened to him because he was greedy.

0: and streaming on CNBC+.
1: In this episode of American Greed, meet the attorney who swears he can make the dreams of couples wanting children come true.
2: These people weren't looking for money. They wanted a family. And he preyed upon that.
1: He promises babies for a hefty price.
3: I'm thinking, oh my God, there's a baby. How are we going to come up with all this money?
1: But Kevin Cohen is actually a merciless con artist, brokering deals that shock investigators.
4: I've never seen anything like this before. He had every angle figured out.
1: And he callously exploits the hopes and desires of people just wanting to be parents.
5: It really is incredible that anyone would do this. And, you know, had he stabbed me in the heart, it would have been less cruel.

0: August 2010. 41-year-old Kevin Cohen sits in an interview room at the Nassau County District Attorney's Office on Long Island.
1: You know that you've been arrested and charged with a crime in Nassau County?
2: Yes.
0: This long-haired Kevin Cohen is a far cry from the clean-cut attorney he once was.
1: You knew you were taking money for something that you didn't have.
2: I'm not trying to suggest that it was right or to justify it at all. I'm just telling you what it was.
0: But this is the same Kevin Cohen who was accused of stealing nearly $300,000 and leaving a two-year trail of broken promises and heartache in his wake.
2: I concocted everything.
1: How did you choose what to concoct?
2: I made it up.
0: Cohen's final strange journey to jail begins a little over a year earlier in March 2009, when he meets Deborah and Milton Josephs of Port Washington, New York. The Josephs, desperate for a child, have been trying to adopt an infant. They placed ads in newspapers and chased leads across the country with no luck.
3: It just didn't pan out. We got a couple of calls, but this was over a period of about 2 years. And then we were introduced to Kevin Cohen.
0: Cohen is practically a neighbor. He lives in the upscale community of Roslyn Heights, less than 15 minutes away from the Josephs.
3: When we went to his house, we sat down with him and he talked about the whole process of what would happen, of how the next few months would pan out.
0: Relaxed and friendly, the 41-year-old adoption attorney quickly puts the Josephs at ease.
3: He just came across as a nice, normal guy. A lawyer that was doing this area of law because he'd been adopted himself and wanted to help other couples that wanted to adopt children.
0: Cohen offers to help the Josephs navigate the complicated and emotional process of adoption, a process that some estimates suggest ends in failure almost 50% of the time.
4: He is a master manipulator, and he knows how to read people. He knows how to tell people exactly what they want to hear, and he is very good at it.
0: Today, Cohen has great news. He knows a teenage college student named Erin who wants to give up her baby when it's born.
3: There's this child in Bethlehem, Pennsylvania. It's going to be born late August. Even the timing worked out well for us. So we had the summer to prepare for this child.
0: Cohen shows the Josephs Erin's medical records, and he even offers a sonogram of the infant.
3: The records he gave us seemed legit. There was a pediatric practice in Bethlehem, Pennsylvania that he gave us with Erin's medical history, and I Googled that and at the very beginning, and it was there.
0: But there's a catch. To facilitate the adoption, Cohen needs $35,000 deposited into his bank account for medical and legal expenses.
5: He made sure that the number that he was asking for wasn't an extraordinary amount of money. It wasn't a low amount of money. It was right in the realm of what it would cost to adopt a child.
0: Cohen tells them if they want the baby, they need to act immediately.
3: He said we had to sign the papers there and then, that there were other couples that were interested, and I think we wired the money the following day.
0: A few days later, Cohen comes back with even better news. He's found a second birth mother in Lincoln, Nebraska, who was also willing to give up her child in early August as well.
3: He presents us with an option, almost as an insurance policy, by saying to us, if Erin didn't work out, then we could have the first option on the baby in Nebraska. Or we could even take both children if we wanted.
0: This insurance policy is great news, but it costs the Josephs another $30,000, $25,000 for expenses and $5,000 for additional fees.
3: In the span of 2 weeks, we'd given this man $65,000.
0: During the summer of 2009, Cohen visits the Josephs' house regularly, offering updates on the pending births of two baby girls.
3: He kept us appraised all the time of the progress of the birth mothers and their pregnancies, and that they'd had another scan and everything was fine.
0: But in August, Cohen delivers the Josephs some disappointing news. Both birth mothers are experiencing complications, and delivery dates have been pushed back several weeks.
3: He kept telling us everything was fine. He'd spoken to the doctors, everything was fine. At this point, we trusted him implicitly.
0: The dates are pushed back again into September. To ensure a smooth adoption, the Josephs decide to split their efforts.
3: I was going to Nebraska, Deb was going to Pennsylvania. Whichever child was born first, we were going to adopt that child.
0: Deborah hurries to Pennsylvania and waits anxiously in a hotel room for Cohen's call. But when it finally comes, it's more bad news.
3: He called her and said that the cord had got wrapped around the baby's neck during the birth, and she couldn't go into the hospital.
0: Cohen assures them the baby is fine, but that Aaron is in no condition to sign adoption papers. Disappointed, Deborah returns home only to learn the Nebraska adoption, her insurance policy, has also fallen through. The second birth mother has disappeared from the hospital, and Kevin Cohen is nowhere to be found.
3: He wasn't answering his calls straight away. I think then our suspicions began to get aroused.
0: Milton does some investigating about the Pennsylvania birth mother. Aaron's name has been redacted with a black marker on all the medical records they have, but her last name is just barely legible.
3: I held it up to the light and could just about make out O'Malley.
0: Aaron O'Malley. The Josephs hire a private investigator to dig into Cohen's story about the mysterious Aaron O'Malley. Within days, he confirms that their lawyer has fed them nothing but lies.
3: His words were, "There are red flags popping up everywhere. You need to go and talk to the Nassau County DA."
0: Up next on American Greed, Cohen parlays his reputation and background to perfect an almost unbelievable scam.
4: He preyed upon their vulnerability. He used and abused them to get the only thing he cares about, which is money.

0: 1-800-707-2637.
1: Kevin Cohen's descent from respected lawyer to scam artist has been a lifetime process, as Cohen later explains to a court psychiatrist.
2: I've always admired people who are able to go through a great deal of adversity and to come to grips with it and to rise above it. And I tried to be one of those people. And I tried to do too much.
1: Born in New York in 1968, Cohen is himself adopted and raised in the exclusive Long Island town of Roslyn Heights.
3: Kevin was the only child, and he was the child. He had everything, Kevin.
1: Attorney Matin Imuna has known Cohen since they were 10 years old and has served briefly as his defense lawyer.
3: Kevin was a friend to everybody. Everybody liked Kevin. He was, in fact, very much involved with the community affairs programs or school activities.
1: Early success comes easily for Kevin Cohen.
4: What was your average in high school?
2: 369.
4: Oh, that's excellent.
2: It was National Honor Society. Captain of the tennis team, president of the Spanish club.
1: He receives an Ivy League education, graduating from the University of Pennsylvania in 1990.
5: He was a really smart man, but everyone agreed Kevin was much more interested in having this perception of being successful than he was in actually doing anything and putting in the work to become successful.
1: He attends the Benjamin N. Cardozo School of Law. But in 1993, his mother dies suddenly. This blow leads to bouts of severe depression.
4: And how did you do in school?
2: Terribly.
4: Mm-hmm.
2: My mom got sick in the middle of my first year. And life was never the same after that.
1: Cohen graduates and passes the bar in the late 90s. But instead of pursuing law, he starts an internet greeting card company. The seed money is provided by his wealthy father, a pattern that has been repeated throughout his life.
3: Due to the fact that that money was handed to him without him working that hard for that money, he did not know how to appreciate the dollar the same way you and I would.
1: Cohen struggles for 7 years, trying unsuccessfully to make the business profitable.
2: Spent over $250,000 easy in cash on that business, pissed it all away. Several years of my life pissed all away.
4: Did it ever earn any money?
2: No.
5: The business went nowhere, and eventually his father stopped funding him, which upset him.
1: Cohen dabbles in other questionable businesses with similar results.
5: He had one get-rich-quick scheme after another, and he was going to license clean seat toilet covers for public restrooms. He was going to franchise a Australian-Mexican restaurant, but he never had the means to do any of it.
1: In 2002, his father dies.
2: And when he passed away, you know, about $3.5 million estate, and I was left with a nice-sized trust, and it was set up because he saw that I wasn't right, something wasn't clicking him.
1: Cohen receives a monthly stipend of $2,400. A year later, he marries and continues to live in the Roslyn Heights home.
5: He wanted everyone to believe that his parents' status was now his status, except he had never done anything to get there.
1: His wife has a son from a previous marriage, and within a few years, the Cohens have two daughters together as well. The expenses of his growing family quickly outpace the $2,400 he receives each month.
5: He's got three kids. They're all well-dressed. He's well-dressed. I mean, they're going out to dinner. They're living a life. He can't foot the bill for any of it.
1: In 2004, Cohen tries a new business venture. He parlays two unsuccessful stints with law firms and rebrands himself an adoption specialist. He opens the not-for-profit company Adoption Annex in a Roslyn, New York loft a few miles from his house.
5: He convinced a government agency to give him $1 million for what he said would be the best thing to ever happen to adoption.
1: The Adoption Annex is touted as the first center of its kind in the country, a haven for people looking for adoption support.
6: It wasn't an agency. It was more of a go there for
0: what the procedure is to adopt a baby, go for counseling there if you're prospective adoptive parents to find out exactly how and what you need to do.
1: Adoption Annex doesn't broker adoptions, but it does offer Cohen a legitimacy he's never had before.
5: Adoption Annex made him an adoption expert. He could go anywhere he wanted. People would Google him and come up with the Adoption Annex. Who's more legitimate than that?
1: Cohen soon finds himself struggling to pay rent, but he hopes that a gift shop and admission fees will keep the Adoption Annex open.
5: He had talked about franchising Adoption Annex, selling T-shirts and mugs, but the Adoption Annex didn't do anything.
1: Cohen tries to maintain a facade of success, but the Adoption Annex is hemorrhaging money, and maintaining his affluent lifestyle is draining him every day.
2: I was several hundred thousand dollars in debt on top of what I had spent on the Annex, which was about $750,000.
1: Cohen has only one real asset left, the house he lives in, which is still controlled by the trustee of his father's estate.
5: Now he had a $750,000 mortgage he couldn't afford. And even though he couldn't afford any of it, a few months later, he started a $400,000 expansion on this house that he could barely pay the taxes on.
1: When he's refused a refinancing request in 2008, Cohen forges the trustee's signature on loan documents.
4: You knew you didn't have access to the funds when you were forging the trustee's signature.
2: Correct.
1: The trustee turns him in, and Cohen is arrested on December 12, 2008. He's charged with grand larceny, forgery, and identity theft. Out on bail and sinking deeper in debt, Cohen scrambles to find money.
0: When this scheme started, he was at the end of his rope. He couldn't borrow from anybody anymore. He had to make money quickly.
1: Next on American Greed, Cohen begins stalking desperate families who are willing to spend almost anything if it means a chance to adopt a baby.
6: He was a predator, and he's greedy. All he wanted was money, and he didn't care who he hurt.

0: Otter, the AI meeting agent.
1: Kevin Cohen, who bills himself as a respected adoption attorney, has fallen on hard times.
2: Friends wouldn't lend him any money. He couldn't borrow from a bank. He couldn't remortgage his house anymore.
1: He's out of money, and he's out on bail. Recently, he's been arrested for forging a trustee's signature on mortgage documents.
3: He found himself in a situation of his own making where there was really no way out for him. And that's when he started the scam.
1: Later in custody, Cohen will try to explain why. In December 2008, he puts the word out through friends that he knows a woman who wants to give her baby up for adoption.
4: I made up adoption birth mother situations that didn't exist in order to have people put monies in escrow into my escrow account.
1: Almost immediately, desperate families reach out to him, including Michael and Elise Romberg in Georgia.
5: We were introduced to Kevin by a family friend in New York who was in charge of his children at a temple during day school.
1: Just outside of Atlanta, Michael and Elise Romberg can hardly believe their good luck. Cohen knows a college student named Francesca in Yuma, Arizona, who wants to give up her baby.
6: He needed a family to adopt this baby, and he needed somebody quickly.
1: The Rombergs are already very familiar with the adoption process. They are both adopted and have recently adopted two daughters as well. Cohen, himself adopted, knows what strings to pull.
5: He stayed away from what would make us feel worse and kept with what made us feel better, and we were on the hook the whole time.
1: He also comes with an impressive list of references.
5: We searched the internet and we found nothing but glowing praises for Kevin Cohen and his adoption advocacy. Found nothing about his arrest record.
1: The problem is Cohen needs $30,000 immediately, much more than the Rombergs can afford. They tell him there's no way they can come up with that much money that quickly.
6: He seemed very caring and supportive. And so it didn't seem odd when he called back a couple of days later with a lower price.
1: Cohen counters and says he only needs $7,500 to cover medical expenses.
3: He, being desperate for money, was at that point willing to take whatever he could get.
1: Cohen tells the Rombergs he can get the rest of the money from his not-for-profit company, the Adoption Annex. But he needs the $7,500 right away.
5: I needed to take a quick loan out because he needed the money the next day.
1: The Rombergs find a $6,000 loan with a whopping 30% interest rate and scrape together another $1,000. But they still can't meet Cohen's price until their two daughters step in to help.
5: We came up about 500 short, and the kids definitely came forward and said, just take it. It's yours. That was a wonderful moment.
2: Kevin knew that. They told Kevin that, and he still took the money.
1: The final check they write is actually paid to the landlord of the building that houses Adoption Annex.
5: This is a check that we sent in Kevin Cohen's name to East Coast Abstract, which we assumed was an escrow house because that's what they did. It later turned out to be his landlord, and this money was to help him pay his back rent.
1: Cohen shows the Rombergs detailed medical records for the supposed birth mother, Francesca. And then he offers the one document that always seems to seal the deal.
6: Well, when I saw the sonogram, that's my baby. This is my baby. This is a real live, we'll see you in a couple months.
1: Though he won't reveal Francesca's last name, Cohen does give the Rombergs plenty of background information about her.
5: She was a dancer. She was not planning on having a child, and she wanted to complete dance school.
1: Knowing their sedan is too small for three kids, the Rombergs buy a minivan. It's just another expense as they prepare for the arrival of their new baby.
6: You have to have the onesies, you have to have receiving blankets, you have to have formula and bottles.
5: When everything was said and done, I think we'd put out somewhere close to $50,000.
1: About a month before the delivery date, Cohen sends them a medical report with more good news.
5: This is an email from Kevin Cohen stating it's a girl and how big she is and how much she weighs at this point.
1: In May 2009, the Rombergs tell Cohen they plan to come to Yuma for the birth of the baby they've decided to name Sylvia Ann.
5: At that point, he told us that it's probably not the best idea to go until the baby's born, because you never can tell what's going to happen.
1: The Rombergs ignore his advice. They pile into their new van, making the 2,000-mile trek across the south to Yuma. They have no way of knowing that Cohen has painted himself into a corner. At least three other families are converging on Yuma, all thinking they are going to adopt the same baby girl.
6: We sort of set up right in front of the hospital saying our baby's in there somewhere. And, you know, there could have been four other families doing the same exact thing. But we didn't know it at the time.
1: To buy time, Cohen tells the Rombergs the birth father has changed his mind and decided to keep the baby.
5: He was very hopeful but not encouraging, and no guarantees, obviously, that the father would come around in a couple of weeks.
1: Then, to further placate them, Cohen tells the Rombergs of a woman named Erin in Pennsylvania who might soon be willing to give up her baby.
5: We actually drove home in a fairly good mood after all that, because he had dangled that in front of us and basically taken all the negative possible out of the first adoption attempt.
1: Cohen dodges a bullet. None of the families converging on Yuma have realized his betrayal.
3: He just continued as normal. He talked his way out of that one, and he'll talk his way out of the next one.
1: The Rombergs speak periodically with Cohen over the coming months, but his updates about Erin are vague.
5: I had requested receipts and accounting at this point for the entire process because I was getting a little fed up with the lack of information, and he was never forthcoming with any of those items.
1: Eventually, the calls and emails stop. Next on American Greed, Cohen moves on, and he's looking to steal more money, one broken promise at a time.
5: He didn't care who he hurt, he didn't care who he ran over, or what dreams he shattered or hearts he broke. He just wanted money, and that's disgusting.

0: 800-989-6327 before the offer ends.
1: Kevin Cohen, a self-described adoption specialist, runs his first series of adoption scams in December 2008. By the summer of 2009, the attorney finds himself buried under a mounting pile of debt and plagued with bouts of depression.
2: The adoption annex was bleeding him. I believe that the construction of his house was bleeding him. His mental state, just all three of them are all at the same time.
1: In fact, the adoption annex, Cohen's much-hyped adoption advocacy center, has been unable to pay rent for months. Like his previous failed business ventures, Cohen is forced to quietly shutter the annex, still owing his landlord $40,000. Despite his debt, Cohen continues to overextend himself, maintaining the pretense of upper middle class success.
3: He's like over $1 million in debt, most of which is his personal expenses. He's driving around in Escalades that he can't afford. That summer, he built a $32,000 driveway on this house he couldn't afford.
1: And to pay for it all, he's scamming money from desperate families looking to adopt by promising them babies who don't exist.
4: I was trying to go in to get myself out of the hole that I had put myself into throughout all those years of spending seven figures when he didn't have it to easily spend.
1: Using his credentials as an adoption specialist, Cohen quickly realizes there is an almost limitless pool of families to steal from.
5: He had victims that were poor. He had victims that were same-sex couples. He had victims that were single moms. There was no prejudice involved at all. He just ran the gamut.
3: Unlike a lot of financial schemes, these people weren't looking for money. They weren't looking for a return on an investment. They just wanted a baby. They wanted a family. And he preyed upon that.
1: The scam he runs is simple. To earn people's trust, he approaches his targets indirectly.
6: You told friends what before they
4: I've access to a situation. Mm-hmm. If you know anybody.
6: That you had access to a baby.
4: Yes.
3: He said the same thing to at least 20 people. And they started talking to people they knew. And every one of his victims referred to him by someone who knew someone who said, you can trust Kevin Cohen.
1: The would-be parents are told the money they give him has been placed in escrow to pay for medical costs and other expenses. Cohen's attention to detail sells the scam well.
3: He produced expense sheets breaking down birth mother expenses. He took out phone numbers in the name of fictitious birth mothers and then billed showing phone calls between him and the birth mothers, all of which was just completely made up and fictitious.
1: To support his stories, he provides medical records to prove the birth mother is healthy.
6: Did she ask for any doctor's report?
4: Yeah, and I doctored some up.
1: He Googles legitimate doctors and adds their forged signatures to his bogus medical records.
5: So he made sure that if anybody was going to check on who this doctor was, that they were very reputable.
1: He provides a sonogram of the baby.
3: Sometimes he gave people it in black and white. Sometimes he gave it to them in color. Sometimes he split it and gave them one picture on one date and the other picture on the other date.
1: But even the sonogram is yet another lie.
3: There was one sonogram, and he manipulated it however he wanted. He would put a different birth mother's name on it, a different testing date on it, a different hospital date on it, but it was all the same picture.
1: When due dates approach, Cohen invents complications that invariably derail the adoption process.
3: Something would happen. Either the birth mother changed her mind, the father was now in the picture, but I'm so sorry, this has never happened to me before. I'm so sorry, we will find you a baby.
1: Before it is over, he's duped at least 13 families across the country.
5: At the end, he was kind of just on a mission to get as much money as possible.
1: In the fall of 2009, his story threatens to unravel when two disappointed families run out of patience with his broken promises.
3: He had two clients, one in New York and one in Florida, who were at their wits' end. And they were both threatening to go to the police if he didn't give them back all the money that they had given him.
1: One Florida family who paid Cohen $30,000 demands he open his books and explain where the money went.
3: Accused him of trying to steal money from them. He was all apologetic, told them it was a big misunderstanding.
1: The couple calls Cohen's bank and learns there's no money in their escrow account.
5: The Florida couple then called Kevin Cohen and he said, that's impossible. I'll have the bank manager call you right back.
1: Cohen makes a desperate and bold attempt to throw them off the scent once and for all. On September 22nd, he calmly walks into his local Bank of America. Shown here on security cameras, he asks to use a phone.
3: He pretended to be the bank manager, vouched for Kevin Cohen, said he has sufficient funds in his account.
1: But his plan has a flaw. When the couple calls back minutes later to ask a question, they learn the manager they think they spoke to is actually out of the country. Furious with Cohen, the family demands their money back.
5: He couldn't give them that, so then he literally got in touch with a friend of his and found a couple that were vacationing in Israel that were looking to adopt a child, but he needed the money that day. They had to wire for him $40,000.
1: That $40,000, stolen from yet another family, buys Cohen some time. But questions are being asked, and he's scrambling to hide the damage he's done.
3: That week, he's at Kinko's, running off photocopies, creating packets. He's impersonating the bank manager. His house of cards is just coming down.
1: Coming up, the walls are closing in. Cohen makes a final series of frantic phone calls to steal more money with empty promises.
7: You feel violated. You feel stupid. It was devastating. I felt like somebody punched me in the stomach.
1: To read more transcripts of Kevin Cohen's psychiatric interview, visit americangreed.cnbc.com.

0: Call now.
1: Ben and Bridget Vogt of Long Island have almost forgotten they already have a history with Kevin Cohen. In 2006, he represented the guardians of a baby they tried unsuccessfully to adopt.
2: Kevin Cohen was the attorney for the adoption, and not that anything Kevin did, at least not that we're aware of, but the guardian decided to keep the baby themselves.

0: Here's the votes lose touch with Cohen. They don't know he's been arrested for trying to steal his late father's house from his trust fund, or that he's fallen on hard times. But Cohen remembers them.
1: I mean, there's no doubt in my mind. He preyed upon us specifically.
0: Cohen reaches out to them in September 2009.
2: When he called, it was kind of out of the blue, and one asked us if we were still looking to adopt a child, if that was something that we were even interested in. And we were.
0: He says he knows a Pennsylvania college student named Erin O'Malley, who's willing to give up her child for $22,500.
1: He said, I need the money up front right away so I can assure the birth mother that you're legitimate, you're serious, and you want to go forward with this adoption.
0: Cohen's in a hurry. Later that day, he shows up at the Vogt's house.
2: He had Erin O'Malley's medical records showing that she was up to date and she was healthy. Records from an OBGYN stating that the baby was healthy.
1: And then the one, the trump card was?
2: Was the sonogram. You can see the baby's feet. Little head.
0: By now, Cohen has run this scam at least 12 times. He knows the routine.
1: Everything that he had looked legitimate. The sonogram had the name of the birth mother on the bottom. It had the date. It had the time. I mean, so it looked very, very real.
0: Cohen even offers them an out if something goes wrong.
1: He gave us a document stating that any money that we put forward, if an adoption did not take place, we would be refunded fully by him and or the adoption annex that he was representing.
0: That night, an excited Cohen calls with more good news.
2: He said, oh, would you be interested in seeing a picture of Erin? And I said, of course I would. Within an hour, he forwarded me a picture of a really pretty girl.
0: The Vogts quickly find a loan with a 13.5% interest rate, but they'd like to shop around for a better deal. Cohen doesn't want to wait, and he offers his own financial twist to keep things moving.
1: He said that the adoption annex would be willing to make up the difference if we could guarantee and sign documents right now.
0: What the Vogts don't know is that adoption annex has ceased to exist nearly a year earlier. Their focus is about finally adding a baby to their family.
2: It was very easy for him to dangle a baby in front of you because you desperately wanted that child. You know, there's a lot of hope and there's a lot of yearning involved in wanting a child.
0: Within 2 days, the Vogts have deposited the $22,500 into Cohen's Bank of America account.
1: I got a final call from him saying everything's taken care of, no problem. We'll talk to you in the next couple days. And that was the last I've ever had any correspondence with him.
0: What they also don't know is Cohen is under enormous pressure to steal more money.
3: He could have very easily walked away from this, but in the end it was his greed that got him.
0: He's currently shopping Erin O'Malley's alleged medical records to at least two other families, including Deborah and Milton Josephs. Also on Long Island, the Josephs have been waiting months for Cohen to follow through on the two separate adoptions he's promised them.
4: Looking back at that summer, the pieces of the jigsaw just didn't fit into place.
0: The Josephs have paid Cohen $65,000 to facilitate adoptions in Pennsylvania and Nebraska. But Cohen says the Nebraska mother has disappeared, and Erin in Pennsylvania is refusing to sign the adoption paperwork.
4: I think then our suspicions began to get aroused. You know, what's going on here? Why is this not working?
0: Milton calls the Pennsylvania hospital where Erin is supposedly staying.
4: He said, can I speak to Erin O'Malley, please? They said, we've got no record of any Erin O'Malley here, which I thought was very strange.
0: Milton then calls the Nebraska hospital, only to learn there wasn't a pregnant woman there either. The Josephs take their suspicions to Nassau County Assistant District Attorney Karen Bennett and Chief Investigator Chuck Ribando.
3: They had a letter from a doctor. They had their retainer agreement, their attestation of due diligence.
0: Phone calls to the hospital confirm there is no pregnant Erin O'Malley in Bethlehem, Pennsylvania. So how did Cohen come up with the name of this phantom mother? Investigators will later learn the name O'Malley has particular and twisted significance to Kevin Cohen.
5: I understand that you were adopted as a youngster. Do you know anything about your birth parents?
6: Nothing. I just know my birth mother's name. That's it.

0: Uh-huh. And what was her name?
1: Nancy O'Malley.
2: O'Malley was his real birth mother's name, maiden name. It was a little bit of a shocker.
3: Up next, investigators find out just how much damage Cohen has created in 2 years and how much hope he has turned to heartache.
2: It was probably the worst case I've ever investigated, being that it was so repulsive on how he played on these families' emotions. I've never seen anything like this before.

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1: Deborah and Milton Josephs, desperate to adopt a child, have given $65,000 to attorney Kevin Cohen. In return, he's given them lies and distractions.
2: He saw us as a cash cow, I think. And he preyed on our emotions.
1: Frustrated, they've contacted the Nassau County District Attorney's Office. Cohen's been running his scam for more than 2 years. It takes investigators less than 9 days to collect enough evidence to realize they have a bizarre case of fraud on their hands.
3: We spoke to anyone that we could speak to who knew him. We did a full financial investigation on him. And everyone we spoke to basically told us the same story.
1: On September 25th, 2009, police arrest Kevin Cohen outside his home.
3: The day he was arrested, he looked every bit the part that he was playing. He looked like the Ivy League grad who belonged in the large house in Roslyn.
1: Search warrants reveal Cohen has every intention to expand his operation.
3: We found that he had just gone to Kinko's a few days before and made a stack of color sonograms so that he could give them out to his next victims. And he acknowledged that the only reason this scam stopped was because he was arrested.
1: For Benjamin and Bridget Vogt, it is an abrupt end to a whirlwind week. Only 4 days earlier, they gave Cohen more than $22,000.
4: I was angry. I was angry about everything that was going on. How could someone come into my home, meet with my family, and steal money from us like that? Not only the money, but everything emotionally that he stole from me and my wife.
1: Michael and Elise Romberg, who have been waiting 8 months for a baby, are stunned to learn of Cohen's betrayal.
5: It really is incredible that anyone would do this. And, you know, had he stabbed me in the heart, it would have been less cruel.
1: Before it's over, 13 couples come forward claiming they've been scammed by Cohen during the past 2 years. All told, he stole nearly $300,000.
6: Literally, almost every one of the victims said, "I can't even believe that somebody could be that cruel to do something like this."
1: Speaking with a court psychiatrist, Cohen defends his actions, claiming he's simply been misunderstood.
7: There was never a question in my mind to any of these people that I was not going to give them the money back.
1: He claims his depression has become bipolar disorder, and he is not responsible for his erratic behavior.
3: It's everyone else's fault that no one diagnosed him properly earlier. Everyone should have seen that he's been mentally ill for a long time, and no one did anything to help him. So poor Kevin, poor Kevin, poor Kevin.
1: In fact, Cohen seems eager to absolve himself of all blame.
8: You don't look particularly sad in talking about what you did. I mean, sometimes...
7: Frankly, I've forgiven myself.
8: Oh, you have?
7: Yeah.
1: The courts are not so forgiving. Kevin Cohen is soon indicted on 69 counts of larceny, fraud, and forgery. Cohen, who has never been a trial lawyer, decides to represent himself.
3: As with everything else, Kevin believes that he's smarter than everyone else and decided that no one could represent Kevin Cohen as well as Kevin Cohen.
1: He faces 92 years in jail.
9: To this day, I don't believe that Kevin had the mental state to stand trial and try the case himself.
1: By the time trial begins, Cohen has undergone a startling transformation. He no longer looks like the clean-cut suburban lawyer he once was. Now his hair is long and unkempt, and he goes days without showering.
3: That's what this jury saw. They saw a crazy-looking person who was saying, "I'm crazy."
1: To counter Cohen's appearance, prosecutors showed jurors photos of what he looked like only months before.
3: And you could hear a gasp. And then everyone just looked at the picture and looked at him and looked at the picture and looked at him. And they started to get it, that that's the person that all of these people trusted, not the guy sitting here now.
1: During trial, he's asked by prosecutors to justify the pain he's caused.
3: And his response was that he calculated in his mind the amount of pain and suffering that his actions would cause them. But then he then rationalized this to himself by saying, "But these things happen in adoption all the time, and they would get over it."
1: The trial lasts 4 weeks. After 7 hours of deliberations, The jury returns its verdict.
3: Guilty, guilty, guilty, guilty, guilty.
5: It was just a great feeling to hear guilty every single count.
2: And interestingly, while the foreman of the jury was reading the guilty verdict, he couldn't care less, he wasn't paying attention.
1: On December 7th, 2010, Kevin Cohen is sentenced to 10 to 20 years in prison. Though broke, he's also ordered to return the $296,000 he stole. Fortunately, the families he scammed are able to take advantage of a New York lawyer's fund that makes partial restitution to victims of attorney fraud.
3: So the lawyer's fund reimbursed most of the victims only for the amount of money that they had paid Cohen, not for what they spent on cribs and all of that.
2: Out of the 65, we got the 60 back.
10: We were reimbursed simply the amount that we paid directly to him for services or for fees for the mother. And that is all. All the other expenses, they're gone. We'll never get those back.
1: The victims of Kevin Cohen have learned a harsh lesson about greed and that some thieves steal more than just money.
3: It was all a scam, and they were devastated. And he can sit there and say, these things happen, they'll get over it. They're not over it. I don't know how you get over that.
10: Kevin Cohen is a thief of dreams and of money and of hearts. And that's all he'll ever be to me now.

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1: In this episode of American Greed, in Minnesota's Twin Cities, billionaire Tom Petters is the face of business success.
2: He was a deal chaser and a deal maker. You know, he was a mover and shaker. You couldn't hold Tom down.
3: $8 million house out in Lake Minnetonka. I think the one at Palm Beach was $15 million.
1: A local boy made good who never forgets where he came from.
4: We are a very caring company. That's one of our core values.
5: This is a hometown guy who cares about his hometown, who cares about people losing their jobs.
6: This guy is the real deal. Nothing to worry about. There seemed to be no reason at all to suspect that something was awry.
1: Everything about Petters is blue chip, or so it seems. His companies include iconic American brand Polaroid, Sun Country Airlines, and retailer Finger Hut. But Tom Petters' reputation is built on a foundation of lies. His legitimate business is purchased with dirty money.
3: Petters wasn't really that smart. He wasn't really that good a businessman, but he was a damn good con man.
1: And when his closest confidant turns on him, the Tom Petters empire, all $3.5 billion of it, begins to crumble.
7: This is one big fraud, and that's what it is, and that's how I'm dealing with it.

0: Las Vegas, September 24th, 2008. The Bellagio Hotel is a favorite haunt of billionaire CEO Tom Petters. This morning, he has a 7 a.m. wake-up call, but it's not housekeeping or room service. It's the FBI.
1: The head FBI agent, who was a woman, knocked on his door. Petters called lawyers and clammed up.
0: Back home in Minnesota, more than 50 federal agents are raiding his company, Petters Group Worldwide, on suspicions of fraud. It's a dramatic about-face for the well-respected CEO. For more than a decade, his high-flying lifestyle takes him around the world, wooing investors and selling the Petters brand. Tricia Volpe reports on Petters' dealings for NBC affiliate KARE.
2: He was what many people would consider the American dream come true. And he built himself up to be the consummate tycoon, corporate tycoon, to be the owner, the president, the CEO of some of the most recognizable companies in the world.
0: Petters employs 3,200 people, has more than 50 offices around the world, and in 2007 reports $2.3 billion in revenue.
3: Our companies aspire to be the best.
0: But today, Tom Petters is under siege. His public face hides a desperate man at the end of his rope on the Las Vegas Strip. And the FBI is catching it all on tape.
4: Just go on. Others coming in here. Like, going on, get drunk and gamble and die.
0: The story begins in the small town of St. Cloud, Minnesota. The year is 1973. And at just 16 years of age, young Tom Petters is already showing a passion for business. He opens his own store called Ear Electronics. Petters' sister, Becky Randa, recalls his humble beginnings.
5: It started in our basement, and then he had a business downtown when he was supposed to be in high school. And he had an office with his secretary, and he was guaranteeing the lowest prices in the nation.
0: Petters even hires salespeople, marketing his goods to college kids, until his mother finds out.
5: She was listening to the radio, and they were interviewing Tommy, and she thought he was in school, but he was not.
0: In the early 1980s, Petters marries, starts a family, and heads west. He manages a small chain of electronics stores in Colorado and eventually buys the company. In 1990, Petters files for bankruptcy. Authorities say he leaves a trail of unpaid debt in his wake when he skips town and heads home to Minnesota, divorced, jobless, and flat broke.
5: I think he was overwhelmed. He had, you know, two little kids, and he was extremely broke.
2: He essentially had nothing, and he was looking for the next thing. Tom Petters, always the businessman, always the salesman, was looking for the next sale.
0: With a loan from his brother, Petters launches a new venture, the Petters Company, Inc., or PCI. It's a brokerage of opportunity goods, odd lots of closeout or distressed products that Petters buys up and resells to big box stores. Harold Simmons has worked as a salesman with Petters for more than a decade.
6: If it was a $10 item, we could buy that product for $5. And if we could sell it for $7, we made good margins.
0: In 1995, Petters decides to try his hand at retail once again with a chain of stores called Petters Warehouse Direct.
7: We were in the closeout business.
0: In this promotional video, employee Deanna Coleman, who goes on to play a key role in Petters' fraud scheme, describes how it all started.
7: And Tom got a phone call from Kmart about two trailer loads of return merchandise. And, of course, Tom doesn't ever turn down a deal. So what did Tom decide to do? He decided to open up Petters Warehouse Direct, and he wanted it the day after Thanksgiving.
0: This time, Petters finds success. In a few years, he has 12 stores in Minneapolis and North Dakota with annual revenues of $20 million. But Petters has bigger aspirations. And with the rise of the Internet, he jumps on opportunities to sell to the masses, starting Internet wholesaler RedTag.com. and buying retail auction site YouBid.com.
6: Tom had a brilliant mind, still does. Put together deals, he was the best I ever saw. But they couldn't hold his attention. After he put them together, he was pretty much through with them, and he was looking for the next deal.
0: The deal that really puts Petters on the map is the purchase of Finger Hut in 2002. The Minnesota-based catalog wholesaler is in danger of being shuttered by parent company Federated Department Stores. Until Tom Petters becomes the savior of St. Cloud by teaming up with another Minnesota businessman to purchase the company.
2: This was certainly a good thing because it saved jobs, and it also helped contribute to his image. You know, this is a hometown guy who cares about his hometown, who cares about people losing their jobs, and he wanted to do something about it.
0: As Petters cashes in on his newfound status as a hometown hero, his public image appears to be golden.
3: We are a very caring company. That's one of our core values, caring about people you work with, caring about the communities you live in, caring about the person that works next to you, caring about families.
0: But investigator Randy Shane uncovers a different story. He's hired to check out Petters' operation by a financial group looking to put money into a hedge fund that invests heavily with Petters. Shane's first tell is Petters' profile on business information service Dun & Bradstreet.
8: And in that report, it said that Mr. Petters graduated from a Minnesota college called St. Cloud University. We then sought to verify that, and it turned out he attended for a semester, which is pretty much as broad a gap as you can get, right? I mean, you know, not eight semesters, not six, not five, one.
0: Shane asks himself, what else could Petters be lying about? And he keeps digging.
8: What we started to see was a great number of lawsuits naming him and or his companies over a period of approximately 13 or 14 years, in which he was getting accused of simply not paying money back or not paying for products that he had purchased.
0: Worse, Shane discovers that Petters had been convicted of check fraud in Colorado in 1990 and had even become a fugitive.
8: According to the records we saw, he was extradited from Minnesota to Colorado to go to jail.
0: Years later, Petters hires an attorney to get the file sealed, and little more is known about the incident.
8: Now, we never were able to get the final records of how long he served and so on, but from everything we saw, he actually was reporting to jail in mid-1990.
0: Shane reports his findings, and his clients decide not to invest. But many others are lured in by Tom Petters' big smile, his charisma, and promises of huge returns. Next on American Greed, Tom Petters' empire appears to be rock solid. But is it all an illusion?
2: It was, in fact, one of the biggest frauds in Minnesota history, and the biggest fraud in the nation's history before Bernie Madoff came along.

0: 1-800-707-2637.
1: In the early 2000s in Minnesota's Twin Cities, entrepreneur Tom Petters is making big moves. He owns a successful local chain of warehouse direct stores, multiple internet retail sites, and his recent acquisition of catalog retailer Finger Hut puts him among the top players in Minnesota business.
2: He was a deal chaser and a deal maker. You know, he was a mover and shaker. You couldn't hold Tom down.
3: When I've learned, when I get excited about something, I got to pull myself back. And I got to be able to look at it. I got to analyze it. And then make open my mouth. Because when I walk out of a meeting, God knows, every executive or person in this company that knows me, knows they might hear me go, let's go on this project.
2: The deals were getting bigger, and Tom didn't have the financing to bankroll the deals. So therefore, that brought on the investors.
1: Petters begins trading on his reputation, offering potential investors a piece of the dream. Through his Petters Company, Inc., or PCI, a wholesale brokerage firm focusing on a niche business known as diverting.
2: Diverting is taking product, closeouts, out of dates that would not sell to the big box stores. They would sell them to us. We would divert them into another company that would divert them into that, into the big box stores. That's diverting. That's the way it all came about.
1: Petters decides to offer promissory notes, essentially IOUs with 60 or 90 day terms and stunningly high returns.
4: I recall the interest rates being 20%, maybe a little more than that.
1: Well, Doug Van Dyke is recently retired from a 30-year career as an engineer. He and his wife learn about the deal through a mutual friend of Tom Petters. Before jumping in, Van Dyke does his due diligence.
4: Everybody came back with, this guy is the real deal. Nothing to worry about. This is good. And so there seemed to be no reason at all to suspect that something was awry.
1: For more than 6 years, he leaves his entire nest egg, several hundred thousand dollars, in what he thinks are good hands. And the Van Dykes are able to live comfortably off their returns.
4: There was literally hundreds of thousands of dollars that were earned as income.
1: They fund their favorite Christian charities, purchase a spacious lakeside retirement home in northern Michigan, and a winter condo in South Florida.
4: I'm a heavy-duty water skier, believe it or not, and so it was something that allowed me to be able to water ski year-round. We had our boats up at the home on Lake Leelanau in the summertime.
1: Petters' steady returns even attract the attention of hedge fund managers around the country who begin feeding him hundreds of millions of dollars. And Tom Petters is becoming filthy rich. So rich, his Petters Group Worldwide is able to start acquiring dozens more companies. In one of his most high-profile moves in early 2005, Petters Group Worldwide purchases the iconic brand Polaroid for $426 million.
2: Then from there, he started, taking the Polaroid name and putting it on TVs, which had never been, DVDs. He exposed the Polaroid name. They were losing money big time when he bought them, but he bought it for the name.
1: A year later, the CEO starts Petters Aviation and buys a controlling 50% share in Minneapolis-based Sun Country Airlines.
5: It suddenly puts Petters Worldwide on a national and an international stage.
1: And according to Petters' sister, Becky Randa, the small-town Minnesota boy has truly arrived.
6: Well, it definitely changed. We went to a family reunion, and he picked us up in a Learjet and took us there. That was fun.
1: By 2008, Tom Petters gains entry into the Billionaires Club, enjoying all the toys and trappings that come with membership.
0: $8 million house out in Lake Minnetonka. I think the one in Palm Beach was $15 million that he bought it for. And each one of those places usually had a Bentley. He would have a boat. Rolex watches were important to him.
2: Petters also trades in the Learjet for a private, customized Boeing 727 that flies him around the world, where he likes to wine and dine potential investors. But Petters' public image isn't all about the glitz. He's just as well known for giving back. He's a major political contributor. And he donates millions of dollars to dozens of charities and universities in the area, including $3 million to his mother's alma mater, the College of St. Benedict, and a $10 million pledge to Miami of Ohio University, where his son attended, for a proposed center on leadership and ethics.
5: This is a guy that had a tremendous impact on this community. He gave money away. He was involved in community organizations. I mean, everyone knew him. Everyone loved him.
2: Next on American Greed, is Tom Petters an entrepreneurial philanthropist or a self-serving criminal?
7: It's easy to be charitable when you're giving away other people's money.

0: love to cook in the kitchen.
1: At the start of 2008, Tom Petters is one of the Twin Cities' richest businessmen. In less than 15 years, Petters has gone from flat broke to founder and CEO of Petters Group Worldwide, with a personal net worth of $1 billion.
2: I mean, Tom Petters was a local Horatio Alger story. He acquired an interest in the Finger Hut Corporation. He bought Polaroid. He purchased Sun Country Airlines. His rise was meteoric.
3: Our core values tie into our entrepreneurial spirit.
1: But it hasn't been all triumph for the billionaire CEO. In 2004, amid some of the biggest business deals of his life, the dream is tragically interrupted when his 21-year-old son, John T. Petters, known as JT, takes a spring break trip to Florence, Italy, in what has been deemed a horrible misunderstanding. JT was in a private garden with a friend late at night when he was stabbed by a local man who thought he was a burglar. He bled to death before medics could save him. Tom Petters is devastated.
4: He was horrified. I mean, he loved JT so much. He just fell apart, absolutely fell apart.
5: He was depressed. He was down. He started drinking. He started abusing prescription drugs. Tom Petters had this enormous business empire to run. So when he started to sort of lose sight of things and started to become withdrawn and very sad and depressed about his son, that no doubt had an effect on the business.
1: But in March of 2004, Tom Petters decides to turn his personal tragedy into an opportunity. He starts the John T. Petters Foundation to provide scholarships to college students for foreign travel.
6: We created a foundation, so now we're raising money.
1: His daughter, Jenny, is the chairman. Petters spends upwards of $400,000 on lavish annual fundraising galas, attracting the likes of Michael Strahan, Kevin Nealon, David Spade, and a who's who of Minnesota politicians, including Governor Tim Pawlenty. The way Petters publicly handles his personal tragedy makes him even more of a respected figure in the Twin Cities. Everyone, it seems, trusts Tom Petters and wants to invest with him.
3: We're doing a $2 billion fund called Petters Strategy Growth Fund. It'll include some investment banks. It'll include some lenders. It'll include some hedge funds.
5: People were drawn to him, the grandiose parties, the lavish lifestyle, as well as the success in business and giving his money away to charity. It was because of that that people looked at Tom Petters and said, this is a legitimate man. I'm going to give him some of my money. Or a lot of it.
1: In the booming financial climate of the mid-2000s, Petters has no problem securing hundreds of millions of dollars time and again, mainly from high-rolling hedge funds. Petters is promising 15 to 20% returns through his Petters Company, Inc., or PCI, which handles financing for his diverting deals. Dave Phelps is a reporter from the Minneapolis Star-Tribune.
7: Investors were led to believe that Petters Company, Inc., was buying electronic goods, consumer electronic goods, at a discount, and selling them to big box retailers like Costco or Sam's Club.
1: Although Petters has more than 3,000 employees, PCI is made up of just a few people who have been with him for years, namely Deanna Coleman, Petters' one-time secretary turned operations manager, and Bob White, PCI's treasurer. And they've been keeping an incredible secret for more than 10 years. The deals that Petters sells to his investors, involving electronics manufacturers, retailers, and warehouses, are all fake. There is no merchandise being bought or sold. And there are no profits. In fact, it's all a fraud.
8: So Petters would go out and he'd solicit money. He'd bring it into his fraud machine, which was called Petters Company, Inc. And then in that machine, then, wherever the money needed to go, it would go out. There was over $41 billion worth of intercorporate transfers.
1: Keeping track of who needs to get paid and when is a monumental task. It falls to Deanna Coleman, Petter's longtime employee and trusted confidant.
5: Deanna Coleman was really Tom Petter's right-hand woman. She ran the operation. She was the brains and the guts of the whole thing.
1: Rounding out the three-person fraud unit is Bob White. Technically a consultant for PCI, he's a one-man forgery department. Churning out a mind-boggling number of phony purchase orders, bank statements, and other documents in order to keep the scheme going.
5: He would spend hours, sometimes days at a time, with scissors, glue, cutting, and pasting so that he could create an invoice or some sort of document that looked legitimate to investors.
1: Bob White tells his son Chris that at its peak, the amount of money running through the scheme is staggering.
9: There was new money that they had to come up with every month just to pay the interest on the debt. Not running businesses, not anything else, but just paying the interest on the debt. The new money that was needed was $115 million a month.
1: No one is sure when the fraud started exactly. But Bob White says he became unwittingly involved as far back as 1999. In this telephone interview, White tells American Greed that Petters sought his help getting out of a deal that went south.
10: He was crying, "Help me get through this," and I did. We made up some documents that looked like the money was arriving and he hadn't spent it improperly.
1: According to White, a month later, Petters tells him it's all taken care of, and as a thank you, drops off $15,000. The following year, Petters hires Bob White to work at PCI. And White says it's not long after that Deanna Coleman tells him the truth about Petter's promissory notes.
10: Something about the notes didn't seem right, and I asked Deanna. I said, something's not right about them, and what's going on? And she said they're all fake. She told me they were all fake. It added up to about $100 million of fake notes. And I had made up several documents, and so I felt I was in the midst of a big Ponzi scheme. And that's when I figured it out. I confronted Tom, and he was pretty calm about it, and so was Deanna. Deanna was saying that Tom will figure a way out of it.
11: Companies get to breaking points. That's how they get better.
1: Over the next 13 years, Petters goes on to build a corporate powerhouse, funded in large part by his investors' principal, which he tells them is safe in a locked account. He pays fat returns on time, and few investors are asking any tough questions. As the scheme grows, he, White, and Coleman are bound ever tighter in a web of lies.
10: Tom was saying to people, "I've got this fantastic deal. You can share in the profits and you'll make, high interest rates on your money." So the debt would grow.
1: Next on American Greed, law enforcement has no idea what PCI is up to until Petter's girl Friday decides to save herself and take her boss down.
2: Then she just lost faith in his ability to make things good.

0: counter, the sport mat, and wireless remote. Call now.
1: Minnesota businessman Tom Petters appears to be at the top of his game. Founder, CEO, and sole owner of Petters Group Worldwide, which reports $2.3 billion in revenue in 2007. He boasts ownership of 150 companies, including Polaroid and Sun Country Airlines, and is a man whose sterling reputation helps bring in billions of investment dollars from people around the world.
2: Well, Tom Petters was engaging. He was charming. He was very, very smart. And he knew a lot of these people. Some of the people who invested with him were family. They were friends. They were investment companies and other investors who he had done business with before. And I think he was just a really, really good salesman.
1: What Petters is selling to investors are promissory notes through his company PCI, Petters Company, Inc., guaranteeing high returns on deals involving the sale of discount electronics merchandise. But at some point more than 10 years ago, there stopped being any real merchandise. Petters and a small cadre of employees began forging documents and making up deals. It's all a Ponzi scheme.
3: Petters knew that if you just paid people and paid them well and made them feel good about it, they wouldn't ask a lot of questions, and they wouldn't go off doing a lot of due diligence.
4: Good evening. Between Friday and today, the Dow Jones Industrial Average has swung up and down almost 1,300 points.
1: That is until late 2007, when the U.S. financial industry begins to collapse. New money sources are drying up. On top of that, many investors want their principal back. Petters is not able to bring in the $115 million a month he needs to keep the scheme going, and PCI cannot keep up with their payments.
3: People needed their money to pay off their creditors, and so they squeezed Petters. Petters squeezed Deanna Coleman and White and the others to say, we got to get this money, we got to get it in and do that.
1: A hedge fund named Acorn Capital has $273 million invested with Petters. When they failed to receive a $10 million payment in August of 2008, Acorn sues, claiming they've been defrauded. Another hedge fund in for more than $1 billion demands an audit of PCI's books.
5: But there was definitely concern going on within the confines of PCI at that time. They had no books to audit, and they were afraid that that would just bring down the curtain totally on the operation if the auditors got in and from this big hedge fund.
1: Tom. A fearful Deanna Coleman begins planning her exit strategy. Coleman has made more than $14 million in bonuses over the past 8 years and is a key player in the fraud. In August 2008, she walks into her attorney Alan Kaplan's office and lays it all on the table.
6: What she did was begin to explain the fact that she was involved in a $3.6 billion scheme. I realized immediately that this may well have been, at that time, the largest Ponzi scheme ever in the history of the United States.
1: Kaplan contacts the U.S. Attorney's Office and tells them he has the criminal case of a lifetime. But before he gives it up, he wants a deal for his client.
6: The deal was this, that they agreed that she would, under no circumstances, be exposed to a prison sentence of more than 5 years if she were to cooperate. And she was fine with that. And shortly thereafter, she came in with a stack of documents and explained the whole scam.
1: But federal prosecutors need more evidence, and they need Coleman to get it. They ask her to wear a hidden wire and go back to work the next day. Business as usual.
6: And she agreed to do that. That was done both with the use of a wire, and they have recording devices that essentially look like car key fobs that are capable of clearly recording up to 8 hours of conversation.
1: Next, hear how a desperate Tom Petters' own words seal his fate.
7: I'm trying to figure out a way out because But living the lie is worse than anything.
1: Listen to more secret recordings of Tom Petters at AmericanGreed.cnbc.com. We'll be right back.

0: genucel.com.
1: On the morning of September 8, 2008, Tom Petters is about to have a meeting that he hopes will save his life. The CEO's $3.5 billion empire is on the verge of collapse, his decade-long Ponzi scheme about to be uncovered.
2: The financial climate was changing, and things were starting to fall apart on Wall Street. And for his investors, they started to ask questions. And that was something that had never really happened before. But because of the uncertainty of what was happening in the worldwide and national financial world, these investors wanted to know where their money was. And things were starting to unravel.
1: Ever the optimist, Petters believes if he can close a deal with the hedge fund Fort

0: invest $100 million immediately, he can hold off Judgment Day. It's what he's been doing for years. But this time, his right hand and co-conspirator Deanna Coleman is no longer on Petter's side. This time, she's working with the feds and wearing a wire.
1: Now, I went in your office and I looked at your calendar.
2: Oh, just a meeting. I think I just put meeting out there.
0: Within the first few hours of recorded conversations, the wire reveals a CEO drowning in self-delusion, who thinks he's even got the man upstairs working for him.
1: See, the only thing that makes me believe that there is, like, some divine intervention. Seriously. I mean, when you get to, there's no possibility we could have got away with this for so long.
0: During the meeting with Fortress Capital, Petters details a proposal to use the firm's money to purchase electronics and resell them to big box retailers like Walmart and Costco, who have supposedly already provided purchase orders or POs for the goods. But the deal is entirely made up.
2: Does Fortress know that all these POs are fake?
1: No, they don't know they're fake. They're not going to be looking at our POs. They're only looking at one thing.
0: That one thing? The 30% or more in returns Petters is promising. Coleman tells the FBI that she and Petters had been making similar transactions for at least 13 years. And for 13 years, no one has figured it out. But now, Petters is feeling the heat like never before. He's spending an increasing amount of time in Las Vegas, racking up an enormous gambling debt estimated at $10 million. And, according to close sources, he has a drinking and drug problem. Undercover FBI recordings reveal a man on the brink.
3: Just a lot of others coming in here. Like, why not get drunk and gamble and die?
0: After 2 weeks of undercover operations with Coleman, the U.S. attorney decides they have enough on Petters, and they move in.
4: Petters was in Las Vegas. And the head FBI agent, who was a woman from here in Minneapolis, knocked on his door at the Bellagio at 6 o'clock in the morning and talked to him and tried to get him to confess.
0: Back in Minnesota, dozens of federal agents are executing an early morning raid on the headquarters of Petters Group Worldwide.
4: They had Deanna's roadmap. She told them where to go, what records to look for, and so they hauled out box after box after box, bank records, accounting records, all kinds of things.
0: News of the Petters raid spreads fast. When individual investor Doug Van Dyke finds out, he's stunned.
5: I guess the one word that would characterize how I felt was panic, sheer panic.
0: Over the next couple of weeks, Van Dyke learns that all of his money, several hundred thousand dollars that he had saved over his 30-year career for retirement, is gone.
5: I didn't know if I was going to be able to survive. To try to absorb the enormity of this amount of money that we had invested that was gone was incomprehensible to me. I couldn't even begin to process it.
0: Meanwhile, in the days after the raid, Tom Petters returns to Minnesota and holes up in his mansion on the lake. He is not under arrest, but expects to be any day, and begins talking about ways to ditch the feds with co-conspirator Bob White. What Petters doesn't know is that the FBI is listening.
6: Google who?
7: Mark Rich.
0: Petters is referencing the commodities trader who skipped the country after being charged with insider trading and was later pardoned by President Bill Clinton.
8: Another core value in this company is humility.
0: Next on American Greed, the FBI is closing in on Petters and believes he is making plans to escape. Will agents catch him before he flees?
9: The plan was that Tom was going to give me a bunch of money, and I was supposed to sail his boat down to meet him later in the Caribbean.

0: and streaming on CNBC Plus.
1: On October 3rd, 2008, the FBI moves in on Minnesota businessman Tom Petters, suspected of running a Ponzi scheme for 13 years. Agents have recorded Petters talking about fugitive financier Mark Rich.
2: The reference to Rich suggested to federal authorities that that Petters himself was considering leaving the country.
1: Petters also discusses an escape to a Caribbean island with his co-conspirator, but it wasn't meant to be. Because he's deemed a flight risk, Petters is taken into custody at his $8 million Lake Minnetonka mansion and held without bail. A year later, the trial of Tom Petters opens at the St. Paul Federal Courthouse. He faces 20 counts of wire and mail fraud, conspiracy, and money laundering.
3: It wasn't just charges of fraud, money laundering, and conspiracy. The amount of money that was involved, I think, floored everyone. $3.5 billion. That's billion with a B.
1: Petters' former secretary turned operations manager, Deanna Coleman, blew the whistle on the operation after participating in the fraud. She had cut a deal with the feds in order to net the big fish, Tom Petters. Now, the once high-rolling CEO could face life in prison.
4: It was not easy for her, but in spite of that, she was ready, willing, and able to continue her cooperation with the government.
1: Prosecutors played the tapes Coleman recorded of conversations with Petters in September 2008. In the days before the FBI raided his operation.
5: We're going to come up with some story. I'm trying as hard as I can to figure out how to get out of this.
1: In testimony that stunned the courtroom, former PCI officer Bob White testifies that he forged more than 10,000 documents over a nine-year period to keep the scheme going.
3: He was the wow witness. Wow in the sense of, that's really how it happened? That's really how we came to have a $3.5 billion Ponzi scheme? Cut and paste.
1: Petters' attorney John Hopeman acknowledges the fraud, but tells jurors that the alleged scheme took place at a time when Petters was grieving the loss of his son, who was stabbed to death during a study abroad trip to Italy in 2004, and that Deanna Coleman and Bob White were the ones responsible for the fraud.
3: This was the guy who let things get away from him, and he trusted the people around him to do things properly and to make them work, and they failed him.
1: But the government says that the fraud far predates John T. Petters' death, and that it's Tom Petters' own words that are perhaps the most damaging evidence.
5: This is one big fraud, and that's what it is, and that's how I'm dealing with it.
1: On December 2nd, 2009, after 5 days of deliberations, the jury finds Petters guilty on all 20 counts. 4 months later, a judge sentences him to 50 years in federal prison. Deanna Coleman serves a one-year sentence and is released from prison in August 2011. Bob White is sentenced to 5 years. At least 8 other Petters associates have been convicted of money laundering and fraud, including 5 hedge fund managers. But not everyone is happy with the outcome. Tom Petters' friend and former salesman, Harold Simmons, believes that Petters is innocent and his sentence of 50 years is unfair.
6: Deanna Coleman gets a year. Bob White gets 5 years. Where's the justice in this? I mean, it's just not there. Tom's got a heart as big as Alabama. I'm not saying Tom didn't do some shady deals over the years to keep companies up and going and running. But Tom didn't do this. I'm just telling you.
1: A judge appoints attorney Doug Kelly as receiver for the case. He's selling off assets, trying to recoup losses. And he's recovered more than $200 million so far, including more than $8 million from Deanna Coleman and Bob White. But the big money, according to Kelly, is tied up in what's known as clawback, the recovery of some $2 billion from people who are considered net winners in their dealings with Petters.
7: One of the harder parts of my job has been charitable contributions. So I've had to call all these presidents of these colleges and schools and other things and say, I'm really sorry to do this, but this money was not Mr. Petter's money to give. It was all stolen money that he stole from other people. I hope you'll send me a check back. And most of them did.
1: For Doug Van Dyke, who lost all of his retirement savings, the Petter's scam has been life-altering. After being retired for 7 years, he is forced to go to his former company and ask for his job back.
8: The thing you need to know is that I have flunked retirement 101, and I need to come back to work if you'll have me. If not, then I got to go somewhere else. And fortunately, they wanted me back.
1: He and his wife now live in this small apartment near his office. They sold their Florida condo at a big loss, and they're struggling to hold on to their lakeside dream home, where they hope that one day they might possibly be able to retire for good. Meanwhile, Tom Petters is serving his time at Leavenworth Prison in Kansas. He is appealing his conviction and maintains his innocence.
7: Petters' story is a little insight into our own psyche. There are a lot of folks here who turned their backs on questions they should have asked, turned their backs on people they should have pushed for due diligence. And the reason they turned their backs was because they were making so much money. And I think that's really sad, because Petters wasn't really that smart. He wasn't really that good a businessman, but he was a damn good con man.

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1: In this episode of American Greed, he's dubbed Long Island, New York's Manny Madoff.
2: Nicholas Cosmo was arraigned today on mail fraud charges.
1: He promises huge returns on booming real estate opportunities. His victims are cops and teachers, hairdressers and builders.
3: We had confidence in him, and we were convinced that this was legitimate.
4: So I invested my IRA. $130,000, my entire life savings.
5: You're making money, you become complacent, you become comfortable. And that's when you get hurt.
1: Nicholas Cosmo brings white-collar crime to blue-collar America.
4: He just took all my life savings and squandered it.
1: Bilking his victims out of $400 million.
6: One greedy scoundrel was able to destroy the lives of 4,000 people. Their hopes, their dreams, taken away, all because of his greed.

0: On January 26, 2009, federal agents raid the headquarters of Long Island moneylending firm Agape World Inc. on suspicions of fraud. Meanwhile, the company's president and founder, 37-year-old Nicholas Cosmo, slips out the back door and flees to Manhattan to his attorney's office. Later that night, Cosmo takes a commuter train back to Long Island with his lawyer and surrenders to U.S. postal inspectors. He is charged with 32 counts of mail and wire fraud. WNBC's chief investigative reporter Jonathan Dienst is on hand to catch a glimpse of New York's latest accused fraudster.
1: Who is this guy? No one had ever heard of him before. And who is this guy who allegedly took part in a $400 million fraud? Who is he?
0: The story begins in suburban Wanton, New York, on Long Island. Here, in a blue-collar town, in a blue-collar family, Nicholas Cosmo is born and raised. Cosmo talks of his salt-of-the-earth family in this exclusive telephone interview with American Greed.
2: I grew up in a classic, structured, strict family. Just a very loving family, I guess you could say.
0: Nick Cosmo may end up being a black sheep, but in his youth, he's the pride of Wantagh, a hometown kid on the rise. Reporter Dave Wenzelberg covers Cosmo for the Long Island Business News.
3: Guy was so smooth and so convincing.
4: Cosmo was very involved in sports. He played soccer, he played baseball. Baseball was his ticket to college. He got a scholarship to St. John's, which is a great baseball program here in New York City.
0: But playing sports isn't enough for the ultra-competitive Cosmo. As a teen, he secretly starts betting and is soon hooked on the rush of risky sports gambling.
4: Unfortunately, he had a gambling Jones very early on. He went to his first Gambling Anonymous meeting while he was still in high school. So it was apparent that he would have a problem with gambling for a long time.
2: I know I have a gambling addiction. It was always something very difficult for me to control.
0: In 1993, Cosmo is drafted by the Ohio Valley Redcoats minor league baseball team, and he has a shot at the big leagues. But after one season, he is cut.
2: I'm only 5'8", and that always is a strike against you in baseball. You have to be exceptional, and I wasn't that.
0: And so, the unexceptional baseball player and closet gambling addict finds himself in need of a career.
4: He decided to go, at that time, into being a stockbroker. And he thought that was the best way to make money fast.
0: In 1993, Cosmo gets his Series 7 license and finds a job as an entry-level stockbroker. In the mid-90s, Long Island is the epicenter of the so-called boiler room brokerage, made famous in the feature film of the same name.
5: I'm telling you, this stock is going to burn, right? I'm a
4: very. He hooked up with an outfit here on Long Island that was one of the models for a boiler room movie. It was that kind of operation.
0: Boiler rooms are startup firms that use young brokers to make high-pressure cold calls to unsophisticated investors.
4: They just hammer people on the phone looking for anybody with money. They could be retirees, they could be people with 401ks or whatever. Cosmo liked the action. He was a gambler, so he liked the idea of making stock trades.
0: Cosmo is learning the ropes, learning how to talk people out of their money, selling penny stocks and other high-risk investments. But on the side, he's also raising the stakes on his gambling habit.
2: You know, I worked with 200-300, men. And, we were all in our 20s, and guys were making a lot of money. You know, the sports gambling got out of control.
0: According to Cosmo, he's coming up on the losing end of too many bets. And although he won't name names, his gambling creditors are not the nicest guys in town.
2: You know, you can use your imagination. You know, you gamble with people that expect to get paid and will do what they can to collect that money.
0: Next on American Greed, see how Nicholas Cosmo turns to a life of crime to save his own skin.
1: Barred from the securities industry, sentenced to time in jail, and as soon as he gets out of prison, he's at it again. Greed, greed, greed.

0: and the wireless remote. Hurry and call now.
1: In the mid-1990s, Nicholas Cosmo is an up-and-coming stockbroker. At age 26, he's hustling in one of the dozens of boiler room operations sprouting up in the New York suburbs. The type of outfit that inspires the Hollywood film Boiler Room. Like Giovanni Ribisi's character in the movie, Cosmo is cold calling potential investors and selling high-risk stocks.
2: I am your kid's college fund, for Christ's sake.
1: Cosmo has a girlfriend and a baby son to support, and a nasty gambling habit is eating up much of his salary, until Cosmo comes up with a scheme to pay off his bookies.
3: He took money from about 10 clients and told them he was investing it in a certain place when he was paying back his own gambling debts. And he took them for a tune of about $177,000.
1: In this exclusive telephone interview, Nicholas Cosmo talks about his crime for the first time with American Greed.
4: I said that I worked for a company called Charles Schwab, which I did not. You know, I basically told these people that I was going to manage their money. And, I bought them options. I lost money in the market with them. And at the same time, I was gambling and paying my gambling debts.
1: Cosmo secretly transfers his clients' accounts to his own company and quickly loses or gives away $177,000 of their money. When one investor is not able to withdraw some of his principal, he reports Cosmo to the FBI. In December 1997, Nicholas Cosmo is arrested on fraud charges. He pleads guilty to one count of mail fraud and is barred from ever trading in securities again. He's ordered to pay his victim's restitution and is sent to live out his 21-month sentence here at Allenwood Federal Correctional Facility in Pennsylvania, a place also referred to as Club Fed.
4: But there were no fences, no bars, no handcuffs. You know, I should have learned my lesson back then, of course. But that wasn't prison.
1: It appears that Cosmo does not learn his lesson. In the minimum security facility, he has plenty of time to plan his next move. In August 2000, the same month he's released from prison, Cosmo establishes a new corporation. He calls it Agape World, Inc.
4: Agape is a very popular word in the Bible. It means perfect love. I always believed in perfect love, you know, that I am a romantic at heart.
3: Cosmo wanted to have a name that really exuded trust and a benign type of name.
1: No longer allowed to trade securities, Cosmo's company moves in a different direction, real estate loans. In the early 2000s, the U.S. economy is booming. Real estate has never seemed a safer bet, and everyone wants a piece of the action. Michael Kessler is a New York private investigator who digs into Cosmo's background.
5: Agape World was basically and simply promoting bridge loans. And a bridge loan is when you need to borrow money because you're going to be selling off one piece of property and buying another piece of property.
1: Agape's plan is to supply short-term bridge loans for big real estate developments, charging more than 20% interest. When the loans come due, investors would be rewarded with high percentage returns.
4: You know, I saw the potential, in the bridge loan market. Borrowing money was very easy, and the real estate market was really where to be.
1: In order to lure in investors, Cosmo assembles a ragtag crew of salespeople he calls brokers, made up mostly of friends and even ex-cons he befriended in prison.
5: The staff that he had were not the educated financial people that you would give millions of dollars to in order to invest your money. These were people, a lot of them had served prison times themselves, and some of them couldn't chew gum and walk at the same time.
1: But in this confident climate, Cosmo's inexperienced brokers have no trouble selling a supposed sure thing.
6: So these guys were out there running and pitching, and word of mouth spread, and increasingly, these unsuspecting investors went and believed the literature, believed the website, believed what they were being told.
7: A friend of mine who was in the mortgage business actually got me involved and talked about this investment that he was in, and he was getting very good returns, even more than he had originally thought.
1: For Long Island Special Education Administrator Kevin Milano, the investment appears sound.
7: I did my research, looked into it, like I do with all my investments. I think I'm a pretty good investor, and then decided to delve in a little bit.
1: Milano tests the waters, investing $70,000 to start. He's told he will make 14% in 90 days.
7: I got my statement back, and I had made that amount of interest over a short period of time, and the bridge loan came through. And from that point, I started to invest a little bit more and a little bit more.
1: Within 2 years, he's in for $210,000, his entire savings, to realize his dream of a Florida retirement home. It's money he's worked for and invests wisely for 30 years. Milano feels secure with Agape, in large part because Nick Cosmo is practically a neighbor and seems like a trustworthy guy.
7: I saw him frequently at the Little League fields on weekends, fixing the fields up, teaching kids how to bat. He wasn't at a country club on the weekends. He didn't have a private jet. He was pretty much, you know, living a suburban life here.
1: Next on American Greed. Cosmo says he's loaning out hundreds of millions of dollars for real estate deals. So why haven't some of his supposed borrowers ever even heard of him?
7: When I realized that this could be a scam, you know, my heart dropped.

0: In 2007, Long Island-based Agape World, Inc. appears to be a very successful money lending firm. Founded by 35-year-old Nicholas Cosmo, Agape reports $10 million in profits that year. In the suburban communities of Long Island, Queens, and Staten Island, New York, thousands of working-class investors believe that Agape is a good place to put their money.
1: Word of mouth is out on the street. My neighbors can vouch for this guy. He says, look, I've made money with him. You can too. And it's a safe, sure thing. These were not hedge funds that were investing with Cosmo. These were everyday working people.
2: My girlfriend had heard about it through her attorney, and she told me about it.
0: 64-year-old Ellen Gabriel has been a hairdresser and cosmetician for more than 40 years. She is not married, has little family, and has been putting away money in an IRA for most of her working life. Now, it seems everyone she knows is raving about Agape World.
2: My girlfriend said that it was going to be about 12% every 90 days.
0: Gabriel decides to pull $30,000 out of her IRA and invest with Agape. Like her friend, Gabriel receives statements showing that her money is growing, and she lets it ride. Then, 4 months later, Nick Cosmo's profile rises to a national level.
3: Entrepreneur Magazine puts out a list of the 100 fastest growing companies in America, and when Cosmo made that list, he used that as his ticket to legitimacy.
2: This is the email that I got from Agape.
0: Ellen Gabriel's Agape broker sends her an email about the article.
2: They were absolutely glowing about the company, about Mr. Cosmo, had a picture of him in the magazine, went on the website, all kinds of information about him. So I invested my IRA, $130,000, my entire life savings.
0: Gabriel isn't the only one impressed by Agape World's place on Entrepreneur Magazine's list. Within a few months of its release, Nick Cosmo is flooded with millions of dollars in new investor money. Like most investors, Dom DiColandria learns about Agape through a friend who says he's making about 14% every 60 to 90 days. That's 50 to 85% a year.
4: My limited understanding at that time was that they gave bridge loans to businesses. And because the interest rates were so high that they were collecting on those loans, they were able to pay the investors high interest returns.
0: DiColandria researches the company and likes what he sees.
4: I checked the Better Business Bureau. They had no complaints. And Dun & Bradstreet, which gave them an A rating, you know, credit-wise. So I felt they gave it some credibility. And at that point, we basically put our life savings into it.
0: For more than a year, DiColandria, along with thousands of other Agape investors, is riding high on his good fortune.
4: Well, it seemed to me like an opportunity that we couldn't afford to miss. The return on our investment could probably cause us to stop working and enjoy an earlier retirement. So that's what we were looking forward to.
0: Investors are not the only ones profiting from their Agape deals. Nick Cosmo's staff of so-called brokers are bringing in millions of dollars in commissions, even though these brokers are made up mostly of friends, including a formerly unemployed surfer and two ex-cons with no financial experience.
3: In fact, the way the structure worked, the main brokers got as much as 18% off of whatever they sold. Some of the brokers, the unemployed surfer, took in $15 million in commission alone in a very short span, in just a couple of years.
5: From what we gathered in our investigation, they were spending money on Maseratis, on Rolls Royces, houses in the Hamptons. I mean, they were living the life of Riley, as they say.
0: While his employees are living large, Nicholas Cosmo is surprisingly not paying himself a huge salary,
6: or buying million-dollar homes or yachts. But he is living a comfortable life, taking luxury vacations with his family and buying his wife expensive jewelry. He also purchases this indoor sports complex on Long Island for $3.5 million and refurbishes the local outdoor Little League field with lights and bleachers. He's betting this everyday suburban dad persona is good for business.
1: Here's this guy who's, you know, out there in the community doing good works, good deeds. At least that's what it appeared. So, hey, he must be a good guy. Yeah, we'll invest with him, too.
6: Next on American Greed, Nicholas Cosmo's investors are about to find out that he is a con artist and using their money to fuel his habit.
3: His method of choice for spending the money was not big homes or big cars. It was gambling. It was his addiction that drove him.

0: 1-800-707-2637.
1: Lou Piccoli has been in the construction business for 25 years, building and renovating houses with his own hands. At 43 years old, a husband and father of two young children, he works his way up to a 4,500-square-foot oceanfront home on Long Island.
2: This house that was my 401k, my first home, literally could fit in this bedroom. It was a little cottage. I fixed it up and I sold it. And I bought another house. I did that 7-8 times.
1: The cost for a home like this is very steep. And Piccoli is working 60 and 70 hours a week to pay for it. Then, in February 2007, a friend tells him about an easier way to make a living.
2: I was on a job site, I'm a contractor, and just told me he was invested with this Agape World Inc. It was incredible interest. Gave me a brief description of it.
1: Piccoli sets up a meeting with the company's founder and president, Nicholas Cosmo, and likes what he hears.
2: It was building loans for people that couldn't get conventional financing, so they were willing to bridge the gap, pay, you know, exorbitant interest rates for short term, which would help them sooner or later acquire conventional financing. It made sense.
1: Piccoli sees the investment as a way to plan for retirement and secure his family's future. At the height of the real estate bubble, he's easily able to take out $250,000 in equity from his house. To that, he adds his own hard-earned life savings, more than $50,000, and invests it all in Agape. He quickly begins to reap the rewards.
2: Now, you know, with the interest and it rolling over, I'm making $50,000-$60,000 every other month. To me, to a guy who's a builder, that's, you know, that's a real, real good living. Well, why am I in construction?
1: Piccoli decides he's in the wrong business. So he trades in his table saw for a pen and a calculator. He gets out of construction and opens a one-man financing company with the sole intention of getting his network of family and friends invested in Agape World.
2: From cousins that live out of state, friends, you know, it snowballs, friends, parents, and brothers and sisters. And I had roughly about 40 people. I was very upfront with the money I'd make with them. They can go through me, I'll pick their checks up, I'll do all the running around, because people have jobs, they don't have the time, I'll do all the legwork.
1: Piccoli takes a 1% commission from the people he brings in. And for the next 2 years, he makes a nice living off his new enterprise and his own investment.
2: It's providing me with an opportunity, not just to accelerate my goals, but here I am, I'm the guy, I'm the nucleus, I brought all my friends, all my family, all these people, and they're doing well. And you feel fantastic.
1: Piccoli could never have imagined that within a year, he'd lose his job, his home, all of his money, and even his marriage. And more than 4,000 other investors would lose their shirts as well. July 2008 is the beginning of the end. In the midst of the U.S. economic meltdown, one of Nicholas Cosmo's only large-scale investors, a New Jersey-based business owner and his partners, decide they want out of Agape World and want more than $1 million of their money back. When they get no response from Cosmo, they call in New York City private investigator Michael Kessler.
3: They were being prevented from getting this money back, saying that it wasn't available. They were getting the stall, and it made them feel uncomfortable that something might be astray.
1: Kessler begins investigating and quickly finds out that Nicholas Cosmo is not the solid businessman he appears to be.
3: Previous jail time, we found that he had filed for bankruptcy in 98. The corporation Agape World was set up while he was in jail.
1: In the late 90s, Cosmo served more than a year in federal prison for securities fraud. He was able to keep it secret from his Agape investors for more than 8 years. Now, Michael Kessler starts to believe that the whole operation is a scam.
3: As we did research on the bridge loans that he said that he was issuing, we found that he didn't have liens on the properties, which was highly suspicious to us. And also, some of the people in the properties never even heard of Mr. Cosmo. And as we dug deeper, it became clear that this was just simply another Ponzi scheme.
1: Kessler brings his information to law enforcement, and the FBI begins an investigation. But he also wants to get the word out to potential investors. So he rings an old friend.
3: I said to Dave, there's something breaking on Long Island that you should be aware of.
1: Long Island Business News investigative reporter David Wenzelberg.
0: There was a lot of people putting money in, and the interest was like 14% in a very, very short amount of time, as little as 72 days. All the classic signs, and as Mike would say, the red flags came up that it was a Ponzi scheme.
1: On August 29th, 2008, the Long Island Business News runs its first story on Nicholas Cosmo's criminal past. And many investors get nervous. Then, a few months later, the largest financial fraud case in U.S. history breaks. Bernie Madoff is 24/7 News.
4: When you heard a $64 billion fraud by Bernie Madoff that went on for decades, a lot of investors said, wait a minute, what's going on with my money? And they began to check, and a lot of people began to try to pull their money out.
1: For more than 4 years, Nick Cosmo is inflating the loan amounts he's supposedly lending out. And although he collects more than $350 million in investor dollars, Agape lends a paltry $25 million to borrowers. He's paying returns not with profits, but with investor principal. In this exclusive phone interview, Cosmo explains.
5: Well, what they thought was interest, it was just purely they were taking out other people's money. And, at the same time, I was also, trading futures, trying to make up all the deficit that, that incurred from my own doing.
1: Increasingly desperate, Cosmo is gambling in the high-stakes futures market and burning up to $1 million a day. At the time, he's hiding all of this, trying to run damage control and calm investors with seminars at his offices.
5: I'd invite about 100 or 115 clients every night. I'd let them ask any single question that they could possibly think of, trying to relieve their fears. And, it worked for the most part. And, what I was doing was basically trying to put out fires one day at a time.
0: He had the whole big hall there at his office building. And I tell you, he did a great job as far as conning us.
1: Investor Kevin Milano attends one of Cosmo's seminars with the intention of getting his money back. But Cosmo not only convinces him everything is fine, he even sells Milano insurance on his investment.
0: He started to make us feel comfortable with the fact that even if everything goes bust, we're insured. So then that's how people even invested, which I did too, invested another probably $3,500 for insurance.
6: The seminar was unbelievable because this was in late December after Madoff, where there were rampant rumors that this company was about to collapse, and he was able to convince people to give him more money. He was really, truly amazing. We called him the fraud whisperer around the newsroom.
1: Next on American Greed, Cosmo might be able to fool his investors for now, but the feds are closing in.
4: They were investigating. They had some wiretaps up and had done some recordings, so they were on his trail.
1: Learn more about the undercover investigation of Nick Cosmo at AmericanGreed.cnbc.com.

0: JennySell.com.
1: In December 2008, Nicholas Cosmo's money-lending firm, Agape World, is on the brink of collapse. When interest payments start falling behind, many investors begin to panic.
2: People started to ask for their money back, their principal back. People were getting nervous.
1: Problem is, Cosmo doesn't have the money to pay his investors back because his entire business model is a sham.
3: What happened was, I found myself paying people with, paying other investors with the money that came into the company. And that's obviously, what is considered a Ponzi.
1: In addition to paying out returns with other people's money, Cosmo is using tens of millions of investor dollars to feed his gambling addiction.
4: It's not a guy who, I made some mistakes, I made some bad investment choices and some investors got hurt. He set up this scheme from the beginning knowing it was going to be a criminal fraud, a ripoff, and he didn't care. He didn't care one bit.
1: What Cosmo doesn't know is that the FBI and the U.S. Postal Inspectors are on to him. Investigators are secretly posing as potential investors and borrowers, gathering intel on Agape World. At the same time, Cosmo takes a conference call with more than 100 of his concerned investors.
5: Until we get our principal back, Nick.
3: I mean, I want to make sure it's very clear to everybody that my job basically here right now is to make sure that everybody is, regardless of the time frame, that they receive back their principal in total.
2: This was a way to calm everybody so that they wouldn't run to the FBI or, they wouldn't pressure him to give him his money back, although most people already were. It was sort of a desperation move.

0: call, he did convince a few people to hold on.
1: Hey, Nick, I think for the majority of us, we're going to stick behind you and make sure you go through with this.
2: Well, I appreciate that very much, and the only thing I need is patience from everybody in the situation.
0: The other thing you have to consider is, a lot of these investors didn't want the scheme to collapse, if it was a scheme, because then they knew their money was gone. So a lot of them were just holding on.
3: Dom DeColandria has his entire life savings invested with Agape. He's on the conference call and comes away feeling optimistic.
4: It's his job to gain our confidence, and at the same time, he has to convince people. So he was good at both. We had confidence in him, and we were convinced that this was legitimate.
3: Cosmo may be keeping his cool in front of investors, but he's getting increasingly desperate and raising the stakes on his gambling, trying to hit a big payday in high-risk futures trading.
0: As things got a little tighter, his trades got even more desperate and more risky. Eventually, he ended up losing close to $100 million in those trades.
3: On January 26, 2009, the feds move in, raiding Agape World offices and letting Cosmo know they'll be back to talk to him.
5: We saw the FBI and postal inspectors and other law enforcement officials going into these offices, dozens of agents coming out with box after box after box of evidence, and what we learned later was a $400 million fraud.
3: As news of the raid spreads quickly, investor Louis Piccoli gets a call from his Agape broker.
6: He was in tears. I can't believe it. It's all a scam. You got to get down here. You hang up and you look at the phone for a moment. I'm thinking, ring. Please ring and tell me that was just in the worst taste, but that was a joke.
3: Piccoli has brought in 40 friends and family members to Agape, and they have a total of $4 million invested. He races to Agape headquarters.
6: There's 100 people on the steps outside demanding to get in. I get into the office and there's brokers, grown men, crying. And we get Nick, and he's just walking around like a car wreck. He's just in a daze. And now this is literally the quintessential angry mob. They're trying to break in and, quite honestly, kill him.
7: You screwed a lot of people, all of you.
3: Lou Piccoli and a couple friends stay level-headed while trying to get answers out of Cosmo.
6: So I start talking to him, and I'm still hoping somehow that there's money somewhere. You had to hide money somewhere, an offshore account. I don't care if it's in a pickle jar in your yard, somewhere. But how do I get that? How do I get that out of him?
3: Piccoli decides the only shot he has at recovering any money is to keep Nick Cosmo safe from the investors who want a piece of him.
6: You throw a coat over one of the broker's heads and he goes running through the crowd and everybody follows him. And then Nick Cosmo walks out the back door.
3: The men drive Cosmo to his attorney's office in Manhattan. But later that night, he takes a commuter train back to Long Island to meet his fate.
5: We'd all gathered at the postal inspector's offices for Cosmo's arrival. Everyone wanted to see who was this latest crook who had ripped off everyday people. And postal inspectors pulled into the parking lot, and there was Nick Cosmo in handcuffs.
3: Cosmo is booked on 32 counts of mail and wire fraud, and the local press dubs him Mini Madoff.
5: It was another huge Ponzi scheme where everyday investors were ripped off, all because of greed. Nearly identical or rip-off schemes, if you will. You put money in, you'll get big returns out, and it was all based on a lie. So Cosmo and Madoff, hand in hand, glove in glove, one in the same.
3: Next on American Greed, 4,000 investors are left with nothing.
6: A few short months, I found myself, like a lot of Long Islanders, in foreclosure and bankrupt.
8: He just took all my life savings and squandered it.

0: shopping and the best price.
1: On October 29, 2010, Nicholas Cosmo stands before a judge in federal criminal court, accused of running a Ponzi scheme and stealing $400 million from more than 4,000 investors. Cosmo pleads guilty to one count each of mail fraud and wire fraud. 12 months later, he is sentenced to 25 years in prison. More than 30 of his victims are on hand to watch. So is Long Island Business News reporter Dave Winselberg.
2: The victims were devastated. These were people who lost their life savings, people that couldn't afford to lose their life savings, people lost their money for colleges for their kids. It was all they could do to keep from, you know, rushing up and strangling Cosmo, I'm sure, when they were in the courtroom.
1: Special Education Administrator Kevin Milano lost $210,000. And his dreams of retiring to a Florida home with his wife are on hold indefinitely, thanks to Nicholas Cosmo.
3: And this is a man that you're sitting there and watching fix up the Little League fields like, and you say, oh yeah, he's absolutely, he wouldn't lie to you, you know? There has to be something wrong with him, and hopefully one day he'll get some help.
1: 64-year-old hairdresser Ellen Gabriel lost $130,000. Her entire retirement fund she had been investing faithfully in for 30 years. Now, she believes she will have to work until the day she dies.
4: Retirement isn't even an option. I do work 7 days a week. I've worked holidays, I've worked Christmas, I've worked New Year's. If it snows, if it rains, it doesn't matter. I just go, I have clients, I go, I do.
1: 48-year-old Louis Piccoli still lives in his oceanfront home on Long Island. For now, it's in foreclosure, and he and his kids could be kicked out any day.
5: Panic one day that, you know, the sheriff department's going to come knock on the door and tell you got 48 hours, a week to vacate. Okay. Here's my question. Where? Tell me, where do I take him?
1: A builder for 25 years, Piccoli left the construction business to work full-time handling family and friends' investments in Agape World. But in the wake of the real estate bust, he doesn't even have his old trade to fall back on. Piccoli says he has little work and few contacts. And he says the Agape ordeal has been a huge contributor to the breakup of his marriage.
5: I haven't had a good night's sleep since. I can't put 2-3 straight hours together. You constantly, it doesn't go away. How can it? The nightmare I'm living isn't just my own. My parents' home is in foreclosure because I got them involved in this. I have relatives that can't do things for their children because they lost everything. The only thing that keeps me going, and I honestly don't mean to sound corny, but my children will never fully understand that they saved me.
1: Real estate appraiser Dominic DiColandria's entire life savings has been wiped out. But instead of spending energy on anger, he takes a more reflective approach. He says he's learned a valuable lesson.
6: The victims got to take some responsibility too. You know, we wouldn't have been victims had we not failed to recognize that this was unreasonable return of principal. So you get this, you know, this greed on both sides of the fence. There's some you can feel sorry for and some you might not, but we all need to be responsible.
1: A trustee is appointed to the case to try and recover funds. But so far, he has only recouped an estimated $20 million, returning just a fraction of that to victims.
2: In this case, the victims are lucky if they get pennies, and maybe even less than a penny on a dollar, when everything's finally recovered.
1: For the past 3 years, Nicholas Cosmo gets by in an 8-foot by 8-foot cell in federal prison. Cosmo tells American Greed that he never intended to hurt anyone.
7: In my mind and in my heart, I was able to get through every single day because I thought I was helping people, that I was going to be able to fix this problem that I created, but I was going to be able to fix this problem. So that energy and that inner drive that I had was driven by that.
1: Cosmo also believes his sentence of 25 years is unfair. He is appealing it, claiming he wants to get out of prison early in order to work to pay back his victims.
7: I don't blame anyone for, you know, feeling ill will or hatred or anything, disillusioned by me or my actions. I've taken full responsibility for everything I've done. I'm obviously being punished for it. And, you know, the only thing I seek is just an opportunity to pay them back.
1: One of those victims is Kevin Milano, who has spent his career working in special education. He believes there is a lesson Nick Cosmo should have learned early in life, but didn't.
3: I work with kids who are severely developmentally delayed. You know what? They know what's right, and they know what's wrong. But he knew it, and he did it anyway. If he stayed in jail for the rest of his life, that would be fine.

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1: In this episode of American Greed, a Milwaukee crime boss, Michael Locke, is a man with ambition.
2: I was a young man that grew up, always had the aspirations of being rich.
1: And rich he is.
3: Michael really saw how you can make money. He was worried about costs. He was worried about how to distribute the wealth in his organization. So he understood the business model.
1: A business model taking him from cocaine dealing to bank fraud.
4: You know, there's an old saying that you can steal more money with a ballpoint than a gunpoint. It's absolutely true.
1: And he has a surefire way to beat the competition.
5: The victim would be duct taped, pistol whipped. If his family's in the house, they pistol whipped as well.
1: But Locke's real secrets are buried right in his own backyard.

0: On the north side of Milwaukee, the 4900 block of Febron Street offers a perfect picture of an all-American family neighborhood. With an elementary school at one end and a fire station at the other. And in August 2005, when a young woman, Stacy Happel, buys a house here, there is just one thing she doesn't like. A pair of concrete slabs in the backyard. The former owner, a man named Michael Locke, reportedly had dog kennels there. Happel wants them gone. Her boyfriend and a few others take on the job.
1: They start to break up the concrete, and underneath the concrete they see a plastic tarp.
0: Pulling back the tarp, they find a bone.
1: The boyfriend says that he initially thought that there were dogs buried under the concrete, and one of the guys helping him out says, "I don't think that's a dog bone."
0: He's right. The police are called, and they see immediately these bones are human. Milwaukee homicide detective Chris Blazak hears the news and knows instantly the department is in for a bizarre case.
2: Burying people in a backyard was something that we typically did not see in the city of Milwaukee.
0: Eventually, not one, but two bodies are discovered.
3: Identical.
2: You can see a slight depression in the ground near the fence line over here. That's the location of where one of the bodies was recovered.
0: It is a grisly scene. No one knows who these people are, but the consensus is that one person has the answer. The former owner, Michael Locke.
1: If you asked some of us, we would say, of course, Michael Locke did this. For sure he was involved.
0: As one team of investigators digs into the graves, another digs into Locke's history, and that brings them to church. This is the Unity Gospel House of Prayer, founded by Michael Locke's grandfather. Today, the pastor is Locke's brother, Marlon.
4: I'm finna start preaching, talking about how good God's been.
0: Whoa. But years ago, as an 8-year-old boy, Michael Locke is the one at the podium.
5: He played an active role in his church and was considered a talented and rising member of the parish of the church. They said that he would give stirring sermons.
0: From child preacher, Locke moves on to become a basketball star at Madison High School on Milwaukee's northwest side. After graduation, he attends cosmetology school and opens his own barbershop. Years later, Locke gives an interview from jail to the Milwaukee Journal Sentinel.
6: I was a young man that grew up. I always had the aspirations of, being rich or having money to provide for my family. And I set out to do that.
0: That determination to be rich leads Locke to cocaine. In the 1990s, the drug trade is thriving in Milwaukee. And despite the fact that Locke's father has died from an overdose of cocaine and methadone, rumors say that the boy who used to preach on Sunday is now a man with a cocaine business that will one day bring in as much as $100,000 a week.
5: Officer Dean Newport from the Milwaukee Police Department had encountered Locke in the late 90s, as early as 1999. And the word he was receiving on the street was that this individual, Michael Locke, was involved in violent crimes, in particular in drug-related robberies and homicides.
0: And so Officer Newport keeps an eye on him. And when he gets a chance, stops Locke for a traffic violation and finds a handgun under the seat of Locke's car.
5: And at the time he came to me and he said, "I believe this is a dangerous guy. I didn't feel he had enough evidence for us to sustain a conviction." So I basically said, "I believe you. Now let's go get the evidence that we need to hold him accountable for a longer period of time."
0: But Locke plays it smart. he always keeps a legitimate business in operation. Now it is a home improvement company.
6: Everything I've ever done in my life put me on Front Street. I was always seen by the public eye because I was a servant of the public. You understand what I'm saying?
0: Criminal defense lawyer Russell Jones counts Locke as one of the savviest defendants he has ever worked with.
3: Michael really saw how you can make money, both legitimately and, according to the juries, illegitimately. But Michael, I think, understood the function of business. He was worried about costs. He was worried about how to distribute the wealth in his organization. So he understood the business model. He's a very smart guy.
0: But even smart guys can make mistakes. And in 2002, at a McDonald's in Milwaukee, Michael Locke sells 9 ounces of cocaine to a federal agent and is sentenced to 21 months in prison.
6: I was born and raised in a church, but me as a knucklehead, I did some things that I shouldn't have done, which was got involved with drug dealing. That's something that I've asked God for forgiveness for because I was totally wrong.
0: When Locke gets out of prison, he is, by all appearances, a changed man. Out on work release, he gets a job at a real estate company. He starts buying up buildings, fixing them up, and reselling them. Eventually, he heads to Bayside, a wealthy North Shore suburb where he opens his own mortgage brokerage company, World Financial Mortgage. And that is where he is when the police begin to investigate the bodies that have been buried in his old backyard for years.
2: There was a tremendous amount of decomposition of the body, and the flesh of the body almost eroded to the point where it was nearly almost a skeletal remains.
0: But the clothing on one body is intact. It is a uniform from a flower delivery service. It has a name. Cheney. The connection is easily made. Eugene Cheney reported missing 5 years ago.
1: He was a Milwaukee area drug dealer. He dealt large amounts of cocaine with Michael Locke. He was a gambler. Michael Locke was a gambler.
0: With one victim identified, the investigators press on with a sense of urgency. The bodies reveal a violent end.
5: We knew that there was a dangerous person out there, someone that was capable of doing terrible things, and we had to find him.
0: Next on American Greed, one of Locke's former associates steps forward with an inside take on Michael Locke.
7: Michael Locke was a hustler. Michael Locke would sell his mama if he had to.

0: 1-800-707-2637.
1: In Milwaukee, convicted drug dealer Michael Locke is casting himself as a reformed man. He is now running his own mortgage business in a suburb north of the city. But his secret past is catching up with him. Two bodies were discovered buried in Locke's old backyard. Investigators know one of the dead men is Eugene Cheney, a drug dealer who has been missing for 5 years. Now, a DNA match proves that the second body is a man reported missing in Illinois 6 years ago. His name is Felipe Armando Melendez Rivas, and he died a violent death.
2: When his body was excavated, his body was wrapped up in a blue plastic tarp. His face was duct taped. A portion of the duct tape you could see was still shoved in his mouth as if he was still gagged from the day that he was killed.
1: What happened to Eugene Cheney and Armando Melendez is a mystery, but clues are filtering in. Homicide detective Randy Olson learns that a new informant, Louis Jackson, claims he worked for Locke and knows something about the bodies.
3: At some point, Jackson felt that Michael Locke had crossed him, and he had this information about how he believed Michael Locke was involved with the two bodies on 49th and Febronce, and I believe it was, in his mind, his turn to make turnabout fair play.
1: Olson meets regularly with Jackson in Hawthorne Glen Park on the north side of the city. It is a perfect setting for clandestine conversations.
3: There's one road coming in. When we took seats at the picnic tables, we could see anybody coming in through the park entryway here.
1: From Louis Jackson, Olson gets a new appreciation for how dangerous Locke is.
3: He's not just a street thug and a dope dealer, but he knows the law. He knows how police work. He's not a fool.
1: Later, Jackson allows an interview to be recorded.
4: Michael Locke was a hustler. Michael Locke would sell his mama if he had to.
1: Jackson tells Olson that in the late 90s, Locke moves from dealing drugs to kidnapping and robbing drug dealers. Locke's men call themselves the Body Snatchers.
4: We would kidnap major drug dealers who actually took photos of their family members, their daughters, their wives, girlfriends. In one case, I did follow a major Milwaukee drug dealer to his daughter's school. I took pictures of his daughter, you know, loving family. So what? So after you kidnapped them, it was easier for them to talk or to give you what you wanted.
1: If the victim does not cooperate in giving over drugs or cash, the body snatchers have an array of inducements.
4: Hot grease, hot water. Obviously, the victim would be duct taped, pistol whipped. If his family's in the house, they pistol whipped as well. Hot butane torches on your feet.
1: The description of Michael Locke provided by Louis Jackson is chilling.
5: Working with Louis Jackson was one of those pivotal moments where we were able to, again, develop a relationship with him and have him start to outline the real extent of the criminal enterprise that Mr. Locke was engaged in. This wasn't your ordinary street-level criminal.
1: These days, Locke has moved off the streets and into an office in the suburbs. He is running his own business, World Financial Mortgage, entirely on the up-and-up. Or is it? Jeffrey Doss, an investigator with the DA's office, thinks not.
6: In late 2004, early 2005, we began to get complaints to the DA's office from citizens about being ripped off in mortgage fraud type schemes. The name Mike Locke and some of his associates surfaced.
1: The reports come from people like Jim Larson, a mortgage lender who is suspicious of an application sent to his office.
0: What was suspect on this particular deal was all the improvements. There was allegedly new kitchen, new roof, new plumbing. The house had been upgraded, and it just wasn't right.
1: Larson does what many lenders rarely do. He decides to check out the property himself.
0: When I got out to the house, I knew very, very quickly that this was not a situation where there were a lot of improvements done.
1: Within minutes, Michael Locke shows up and escorts Larson inside.
0: I walked through the house. It was in very bad shape. So it was very clear to me that they were trying to steal from me. And I went into the kitchen. There was no refrigerator. It was in really, really bad shape.
1: Eventually, the house Larson inspected becomes part of a growing catalog of suspicious deals orchestrated by Michael Locke. Next, the drug dealer who turned to armed robbery and kidnapping is trying his hand at a new, highly lucrative game, mortgage fraud.
2: Michael Locke would dupe these lenders into wiring $165,000 of loan proceeds.

0: In a suburban strip mall north of Milwaukee, convicted drug dealer Michael Locke is operating his own business, World Financial Mortgage. Locke is already a prime suspect in the murder of two drug dealers buried in his old backyard. And now his business is also under investigation. With rumors of suspicious deals circulating, County District Attorney Investigator Jeff Doss looks into the company's bank records.
1: And that is particularly when the bubble burst, because we found hundreds of thousands of dollars being wire transferred through that business. World Financial is a mortgage origination office. They should not be getting those kinds of funds. What they should be getting are reimbursement fees, loan origination fees, reimbursements for appraisals, that type of thing, but not hundreds of thousands of dollars.
0: Doss digs deeper into the records, and he finds a familiar name, Stacy Happel, the woman who owns the house where two bodies were found in the backyard. It turns out she owns a number of other buildings as well, including this one at 1918 North 13th Street.
1: Oh, we discovered that Stacy Happel had purchased approximately six properties. They were all inner city properties. What I initially noticed was that the area the homes were in didn't seem to justify the high amounts of the mortgages.
0: Investigators discover that Stacy Happel and Michael Locke have a history.
2: She had a relationship with Michael Locke, trusted him. He promised her that he would set her up in sort of as a landlord, a landlady. She'd own properties. He would take care of everything.
0: She is what is called a straw buyer, not a real property owner, just someone used to get financing to help defraud a mortgage lender. This is how the scheme works. In August 2004, the 13th Street property sells for $10,000. 5 months later, Stacy Happel buys it and gets a mortgage for $166,000. How could the value of a property increase $156,000 in just 5 months? The appraisal says that the house has been entirely renovated. It has a new kitchen and bathroom. But photographs taken by the DA's investigators tell an entirely different story. A rotting ceiling, corroded plumbing fixtures, and a kitchen that is unusable.
1: It was deplorable, it was unlivable. But at the time of the loan, of course, a photograph was taken from the outside and affixed to the appraisal sheet, and that's what's viewed by the lender in some other state, who would therefore assume that maybe this property is worth that amount of money.
0: The lender is sent the phony appraisal, but the lies don't end there. Happel also needs proof of gainful employment. No problem, Locke has that covered. A forged W-2 shows she works at a daycare center earning $46,000 a year. And so, with a fake appraisal and false information on the buyer's application, the bank is fooled.
2: The lender looks at all that, says this is a good risk, and lends. Typically, it was 100% financing back in that time frame. So Michael Locke would dupe these lenders into wiring $165,000 of loan proceeds.
0: Locke has help in pulling off the scheme. Keonti Clay finds the buildings and the straw buyers with good credit. Geronimo McCray provides the fake appraisals. Marcus Leonard creates the fake documents. And there is Kevin Slayman, the man who runs a title company that receives the check from the bank. Slayman divvies up the money. But behind the scenes, Michael Locke calls the shots.
2: It's interesting that Michael Locke was clever enough that his fingerprints rarely, if ever, appear on these transactions. He doesn't ever own the properties. He's not the one that sets up the loan application. The documentation does not show his name. And so it's very hard to link him up to show that he was directing what was happening until you follow the money.
0: The money trail shows that for the house on 13th Street, the bank makes a loan for $166,000. The seller of the property agrees to take $65,000. After transaction costs, $89,000 is left for the schemers. Out of that, Michael Locke, whose name appears nowhere, gets $30,000 because this is his con.
2: This was extremely complicated, extremely sophisticated. When Michael Locke didn't have the professional savvy to perhaps understand a particular aspect of the fraud, he got somebody to help him. But the brains behind it, Michael Locke.
0: The scam is not possible without Stacy Happel. She has the good credit, the one thing that cannot be faked. But she gets conned too. Locke pays her $2,000 for each mortgage she obtains, five in all. But he does not pay the loans. She is slapped with multiple foreclosures and ends up in bankruptcy court.
2: These straw buyers were promised many things by Michael Locke. And all along, he was leading them down the rosy path. And now that the houses have gone into foreclosure, their credit is ruined. It's ruined. He has left littered the landscape with victims.
0: With one rundown building after another, Locke is able to repeat his con over and over again, enticing creditworthy young women into becoming pawns in his game.
3: He was a salesman, and that's the business aspect that Michael had. He could sell what he had to sell to almost anybody, and particularly women. Women were drawn to Michael.
0: Locke also has a keen sense of where easy money can be found. And these days, it is in mortgage fraud.
2: It was an epidemic in that time period, an epidemic. And the money was so easy for, there's an old saying that you can steal more money with a ballpoint than at gunpoint. It's absolutely true. You fake up a few documents, you find a few dupes to service your straw buyer, and you're off with, $100,000 in profit.
0: Locke's new scam is bringing him good money now. But his old business tactics are coming to light. Up next on American Greed, a story of Locke's style of torture that comes with proof.
4: And ultimately, that grease was used to pour all over his body.
0: But first, Michael Locke tangles with the wrong straw buyer.
5: I said I would go to the authorities. I was like, I'm not going to be part of your shiesty deal.

0: serving and the best price.
1: For 6 months, a mystery remains unsolved in Milwaukee. What happened to two drug dealers found buried in a backyard on the north side of the city? Michael Locke, a convicted drug dealer himself, is the main suspect, but police do not have enough for an arrest. Locke is at large, now operating his own mortgage processing business from an office in a North Shore suburb. His targets these days are not drug dealers, but young women with good credit, like Lorraine Koutramanos.
2: How are you today?
1: She works at her family's restaurant in Racine and is a perfect victim for Locke. Hardworking, she pays her bills on time and even has a second job. She is also a teacher at St. Charles, a school for special needs students west of Milwaukee. That is where she meets Michael Locke. There, a co-worker who is well-connected to Locke presents her with a business idea.
2: He said to me, you know, I've been buying homes and flipping them. It's really easy. And I'm like, yeah, I'm not into that. I want something, you know, condo, low maintenance.
1: He presses her and even shows her a building. But she is not interested and thinks nothing of his offer until one day when she is working late.
2: I'm sitting at my desk working on schoolwork, and all of a sudden these guys come in and I'm like, what's going on? I stood up. I was like, well, what's going on? And they're like, oh, take a seat, Lori. We want, you know, you to check something out or take a look at this. And I'm like, okay, this is really strange. Like, who are these people?
1: Cotramano says they are Michael Locke, Keonti Clay, and Kevin Slayman.
2: School's over and almost all the other staff were already gone. So then Kevin sits down and he has this big pile of papers, like, and he puts them in front of me and he's like, you know, this is a closing on home, basically. And I'm like, a closing on what home? And he's like, the home that you're purchasing. And I'm like, no, you know, like, I'm not buying a home today. What are you talking about? There's no possible way. I haven't even filled out an application.
1: What she doesn't know is that this team of scammers got her social security number, checked her credit, and submitted applications for mortgages on this building totaling $95,000, which have been approved. Now she just needs to sign the papers.
2: I felt very threatened. I mean, I probably read the situation within 10 minutes of knowing what was going on because I stood up and I seen how everybody moved closer to me and I'm like, okay. You know, and I said I refused signing numerous times and Kevin is right in front of me and Michael Locke is like diagonal off towards the back of my classroom. And when I looked at him, I could tell that he was like, you know, you need to sign this. Basically, just sign the paperwork.
1: She knows she has no choice.
2: So I signed. You know, I just was like, okay, just sign these as quick as you can and get out of here. And when you get in your car, figure out what you're going to do, Lori, because you have now just somehow mysteriously out of nowhere bought a home in the middle of the ghetto.
1: Koutramanos leaves safely, but is now responsible for mortgage payments on a building she has never even seen. At the time, she tries to get the loan canceled, but no one will listen. Eventually, her good credit will be destroyed. In her fight to undo the transaction, she has a talk with Michael Locke.
2: I said I would go to the authorities. I was like, I'm not going to be part of your shiesty deal. I don't know what you people are doing. And he got rude, you know. He was like, you don't know who I am. You have no clue who I am, do you?
1: It's true. Koutramanos has no idea. But Milwaukee police detectives do. And now they think they have the proof they need. One of Locke's victims, Leoporium Ford, a convicted drug dealer, is claiming that he was tortured and robbed by Michael Locke.
3: Ultimately, I had an interview with Leo Ford at the U.S. Attorney's Office. And what I learned from Leo Ford was that he had been targeted several times by Michael Locke to be robbed.
1: Ford tells investigators that in 2002, he arrived at Locke's house on 53rd Street with half a kilo of cocaine to sell.
3: And that turned out to be a mistake for Leo Ford because he was robbed at that location and tortured over the course of several hours.
1: Ford reports, quote, "As soon as I got in the house, you know, I was rushed from behind, like three people grabbed me. They put like a clothes hanger around my arms and legs. They duct taped my eyes, they duct taped my mouth."
3: In addition to that, he started to tell us a story about how he could hear oil or the sound of oil crackling in the background. At the time that his captors were interrogating him and beating him.
1: Ford says that one said, "I'm going to pour this on your body if you don't give me more drugs. Don't give me more money."
3: And ultimately, that grease was used to pour all over his body, over portions of his legs and his back, which caused him severe pain.
1: Finally, one of Ford's men comes up with $3,000. Leo Ford is released.
4: The great thing about Mr. Ford is he was walking corroboration. He literally was walking corroboration because his body still bore the scars of the torture incident from 2002.
1: With Ford's report, law enforcement finally has a chance to make a real case against Michael Locke.
4: It gave us hope, is what it gave us. After that moment, I personally believed that that was the moment in which we were going to be able to hold him accountable.
1: Coming up on American Greed, at long last, the story behind the bodies in the backyard.
5: It's hard to get that picture out of your head when you know that this person was suffocated and then put into a hole.
1: To learn more about Lorraine Koutremanos' fight for her good credit, visit AmericanGreed.CNBC.com and follow us on Twitter at AmericanGreedTV.

Finally, after almost 2 years of investigating the homicides of two drug dealers buried in the backyard of a house on the north side of Milwaukee, prosecutors feel they have enough to make several arrests, but not for murder. Not yet. For now, the charges are for the kidnapping and torture of drug dealer Leoporium.

0: Locke's brother-in-law, Ed Hankins, his employee, Donald Cooper, and his uncle, Carl Davis.
1: We had planned out this very much like a chess game, knowing that we were going to bring these four individuals in and trying to strategize over who was going to talk.
0: The odds-on favorite is Carl Davis.
1: The thing with Carl was his health wasn't all that great. And the amount of time that Carl was looking at spending in jail was clearly going to be more or less a death sentence for him. And I think at some point during the interviews, he really realized that.
0: And so Davis tells investigators all they need to hear. His story begins in the summer of 1999. Davis drives with Locke to the Cracker Barrel restaurant off I-94 in Kenosha to buy 20 kilos of cocaine from a dealer named Felipe Armando Melendez Rivas. With them is Shalonda Mason, who was not only Locke's girlfriend, but also a stripper and prostitute. On most days, Mason helps Locke run a sideline prostitution business. But today, her job is to offer Melendez a reason to go to Milwaukee.
1: And we now know that Melendez very much took a liking to Shalonda. Melendez even brought her a box of flowers. And that was how Michael Locke lured Melendez up to Milwaukee, because of his fascination or infatuation with Shalonda. And we believe that Michael Locke used that to get Melendez up to Milwaukee so that he could kill him.
0: The next day, Davis reports that Locke asks him to come to the house on Febron's. Davis will later testify, "When I walked in there," Locke said, "Armando is dead. He asked me to help him bury him in the backyard. I grabbed a foot and he grabbed the head and we drug him out the back door. Put him in the hole. I put some dirt over him." But that is not the end of Davis's story.
1: Carl Davis also told us how a year later, in 2000, how another hole was prepared, and we believe this was the hole for Eugene Chaney.
0: A few nights after the second hole is dug on Febron's, Davis is outside the house Locke owns on 53rd Street when Eugene Chaney arrives with a bag full of money for a cocaine deal with Michael Locke. Next thing Davis sees is Locke and Cooper carrying Chaney, still alive, his hands and feet bound. Davis says they came out and threw Chaney in the back of the truck. Chaney kept asking to be released. Cooper told him to shut up and popped him one. While Cooper sits in the back with Chaney, Davis drives to Febron Street, pulls the truck into the garage, and waits outside.
1: The homicide of Eugene Chaney occurred in the garage at 49th and Febron's. We know that from Carl Davis. Carl Davis was there when that happened. He was standing at the overhead garage door at the time Donald Cooper was placing a plastic bag over Eugene Chaney's head.
0: With Carl Davis's eyewitness account, prosecutors have what they need to move forward with charges of first-degree murder against Donald Cooper and Michael Locke. In the trial, Carl Davis describes what he heard from outside the garage.
2: The sounds of Eugene Chaney being suffocated in the back of the car, I think that was probably one of the best pieces of evidence that came out. It's hard to get that picture out of your head when you know that this person was suffocated and then put into a hole.
0: Michael Locke is found guilty of the murders of both Chaney and Melendez. 5 months later, he is also found guilty of mortgage fraud. Carl Davis, Ed Hankins, Keonti Clay, Geronda McCray, and Kevin Slayman all plead guilty and all receive reduced sentences for testifying against Locke. Donald Cooper goes to trial and is found guilty of the murder of Eugene Chaney. From jail, Locke maintains his innocence.
3: Michael Locke did not kill anybody. Michael Locke did not conspire to kill anybody.

0: Michael Locke did not, I repeat, did not choose to lie on other people like he's been lied on to go home. But I forgive everyone that has participated. And when my day comes that I part this Red Sea, I'm going to put Wisconsin behind. Thank you.
1: I think in all of the prosecutions, every single one of them, I think the jury was able to discern that this was, again, a unique individual, and that he had behaved so viciously and he had behaved so inhumanely to so many people through this process, that I think the jury was able to see that this was a different type of person and that he posed a really significant risk to this community.
2: But just to be sure, the prosecutors go one step further, bringing Locke into court one more time. Now for his role as a pimp. Up next, Michael Locke's only hope.
0: I will be out of jail real soon, because what's impossible with man is possible with God.

0: 800-545-5522.
1: November 2010. Michael Locke enters a courtroom bound to a wheelchair. He is not injured. It is a security measure. Locke has been convicted of two murders. No one is taking any chances. He is here today to be sentenced following his conviction for the last piece of his criminal enterprise, the prostitution business.
2: We'd been hearing about this for years and years, about how Michael Locke had girls that would travel all over the country and dance at strip clubs, and they wouldn't be engaged in prostitution. It didn't seem like it was that important until I started to talk to some of those girls.
1: One is Alicia Winters. Out on the street with two children, Locke lets her stay at the house on Febron Street and then sends her and other young women to small remote strip clubs around the Midwest. One in Holdridge, Nebraska.
2: When she got there, she would be told, you can come back home when you make $5,000. She was a black girl from Milwaukee that was out in the middle of nowhere. I'm sure that she did everything that she could in order to come back here to see her kids again.
1: Locke's defense is that he simply took money for booking the girls at strip clubs. They chose to engage in prostitution. But one more jury finds him guilty. He is given a sentence of 30 years, which is added to a sentence of 10 years for the kidnapping of Leoporian Ford, 13 years for mortgage fraud, and two life sentences without parole for the murder of Felipe Armando Melendez Rivas and the murder of Eugene Cheney. With so many convictions won, prosecutors feel they have sent the message that needs to be heard.
3: That if you're going to engage in this level of sophisticated, pervasive crime, that we're going to hold you accountable for every bit of it.
1: Locke is appealing his cases, and for now, the man who was raised in church continues to put his faith in God.
4: But if you notice in the Bible, every great man has a testimony. And this is going to be my testimony. When you take Daniel in the lion's den, they basically put Daniel in the lion's den. And that's basically me. Right now I'm in the lion's den. But I'm here to tell you, I will be out of jail real soon. Because what's impossible with man is possible with God.
1: On the block of 4900 Febron Street, a quiet life is resumed. The house where the bodies were buried has been sold and is occupied again. The nightmare here is over.
3: Since this case unfolded, and based on a lot of other initiatives, we've actually seen the violent crime rate dropping in Milwaukee. And this is an important message for us to be able to send, that if you think you're going to establish yourself as a crime boss in Milwaukee, we as a community just aren't going to tolerate it, and we're not going to allow you to live that gangster dream.
1: Michael Locke is out of business, but the investigation of his life of crime continues, because there is still a lingering question. Are there more bodies out there?
3: I'm concerned there are, and we have always maintained that.
1: Even today, police officers are following up on reports of additional victims of Michael Locke. So far, they have found nothing. But everyone fears that one day, remnants of Locke's terror will surface again.

0: what ambition is all about.
1: In this episode of American Greed, he's called the Mormon Madoff. Sean Merriman is a bishop in the church, the father of four children, and the head of a thriving investment business, pulling in millions.
2: Everybody wants to be a part of an exclusive club, so you had to get in quick. That's why he was able to take advantage of so many people.
1: But for 15 years, Merriman lives a lie, ripping off his neighbors, members of his church, even his own mother.
3: He just said, "Mom, I have to tell you something very bad." I said, "You took all of our money that we're counting on for retirement?" He said, "Yes."
1: Sean Merriman is a scam artist, and when the truth comes out, dozens of innocent investors will want to make him pay.
4: I went home and loaded a .45 and had every intent of going down and blowing him away.

0: On April 8, 2009, in Aurora, Colorado, just outside of Denver, federal agents descend on the home of Sean Merriman, who is under investigation for financial fraud. Neighbors and reporters watch as agents haul out nearly 1,000 big-ticket items. More than 350 pieces of fine art, including works by Rembrandt and Picasso. A ski boat, motorhome, and seven cars, including an Aston Martin, sports memorabilia, and taxidermy.
1: It was like a giant yard sale. There was just stuff everywhere. There were boxes, there were trailers, you know, with cars on them.
0: It's an endless stream of luxury items, all bought with money Merriman stole from his investors.
2: He was spending the money as fast as it was coming in.
0: The seizure marks the beginning of the end for Sean Merriman, who has been living a double life for 15 years. Deceiving his own family, his church, and his investors, leaving a path of destruction in his wake. But long before Merriman strikes it rich, he is just a blue-collar kid in a family of construction workers. The family is always on the move. Merriman lives in 9 cities in 13 years.
3: The family moved around a lot. I think they moved to where the jobs were.
0: Andrea Merriman was married to Sean for nearly 20 years. She remembers how Sean came from humble beginnings, but always had big plans for himself.
3: He just was kind of an entrepreneurial type, even as a kid, you know, raised rabbits or did photography, did all kinds of creative things to make money.
0: As a teen, Merriman finds religion and converts to Mormonism. He serves an 18-month mission in the Vietnamese community in Denver. Day in and day out, he preaches the Book of Mormon. And then, as his mother Sally recalls, Merriman sets his sights on college.
2: But he liked the nicer, finer things of life. And he just set it up so that he figured the career in finance would give him the way of life he wanted.
0: Merriman enrolls in Brigham Young University and majors in economics. In 1987, he meets a classmate, Andrea Christensen.
3: He was somebody who wanted to do big things.
0: After a whirlwind romance, Sean and Andrea are married.
3: We had plans for the future and our whole lives ahead of us, and that was the start on the path to what I thought was going to be the fulfillment of all of our dreams.
0: The couple moves to the suburbs of Denver and buys their first home. In the spring of 1990, Sean lands a job as a stockbroker at Chatfield Dean.
3: Sean's dream in life was to become a stockbroker. And fresh out of college, he got a job as a stockbroker to begin with.
0: In the 80s and 90s, Chatfield Dean is one of the nation's largest penny stock companies, selling overpriced, risky stock to unsuspecting investors. Joe Manzanares, who worked at Chatfield Dean, recalls the high-stakes environment.
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0: 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His salary is 100% commission. The pressure to sell is intense. Brokers log 80-hour weeks, making cold calls, pitching shares in small, unknown companies.
4: New brokers come into the business, they're really looking at a chance to make a lot of money quick. And there's a lot of pressure to produce. And if you're not producing, you're going to lose your job.
0: Sean proves to be an excellent salesman. He quickly gains the trust of his investors and convinces them to hand over their money.
3: And I remember that in his first 3 months as a stockbroker, I think he made between $50,000 and $60,000. So he was pretty good at what he did.
0: But what his clients don't know is that Merriman is taking shortcuts and buying stock in companies without their approval.
4: His investments usually didn't work out. He started doing unauthorized trades with his clients because the pressure to produce got to him. And at one time, you know, we had to look at letting him go from the company because people were complaining that the trades he was doing weren't authorized.
0: Merriman makes a quick exit from Chatfield Dean and lands a new job with investment banking firm George K. Baum. He takes in a $54,000 signing bonus and is back to work. In April 1993, Sean and Andrea welcome their first child. 8 months later, they buy their dream home, a sprawling five-bedroom house situated on 3 acres of land. For Andrea and Sean, everything seems to be going according to plan. But Merriman is hungry for more. When American Greed returns, Merriman launches his own investment business, but nearly loses it all when his trades tank.
5: He did get in over his head fairly quickly, which is where I think the panic came in.

0: 1-800-707-2637.
1: In 1994, Sean and Andrea Merriman are like many young couples, full of big plans and dreams.
2: Our plan for our future was to work hard and raise our kids to grow up to be good citizens and to make many happy family memories along the way.
1: The couple are active members of the Mormon Church. They are raising a young son, and Sean is finding success as a stockbroker. But Merriman has bigger plans for his career. He decides he is ready to start his own investment firm.
2: And we talked it over, and he really wanted to do it. And I'd been taught by my mom to always support your husband in his dreams, so I thought it sounded like a good plan.
1: Merriman launches his own money management company. He names it Market Street Advisors. In June, he sets up shop in the basement of his new home and begins drumming up investors.
2: He'd get up every day and go down into the basement and shut the door behind him, and I really wouldn't see him until he came up for dinner in the evenings.
1: Merriman is 31 years old and just a fledgling money manager, yet his company begins to take off. Merriman plays to his strengths and proves to be an excellent salesman.
3: He was very charismatic. People describe him as somebody who you wanted to be in the room with. Everybody wanted to be around him.
1: Merriman pulls in $400,000 from four separate investors and is off and running.
4: It was easy to like him and easy to trust him. I think it was easy for him to convince people to give him money.
1: Merriman devises an aggressive investment strategy. He snaps up options on auto stocks, hoping for a big payday. But according to Postal Inspector Rob Barnett, Merriman's bets turn sour.
4: He invested initially in Chrysler, a large investment in Chrysler, which lost fairly quickly, $6,000. That was a big hit to him. And just in general, the market was not good to him, and he didn't make some good trades. So he lost a lot of money initially within the first 12 months.
1: The losing trades continue. Merriman is shaken and in over his head. He has investors to answer to and a wife and a new son to support.
4: He probably had a little bit of panic, of loss, that I can't admit to this. This is $400,000 of other people's money that I'm responsible for, and I can't admit to losing it. So I can imagine he was panicked.
2: He was very stressed about his job and said he had a big problem and he was working on a way to fix it. And then I just remember a moment when he came to me and announced, oh, I figured out a way to solve my accounting problem. And I said, oh, good for you. And that was the extent of it.
1: Merriman hatches a plan, a way to cover up the loss and buy himself more time. He'll start a new fund and reel in a new crop of investors.
4: But when he made initial losses, he had to try to cover it up. So he had to go out and find new clients. And those new clients would put money in, and that would enable him to pay off the old clients that were wanting to withdraw money.
1: Merriman says his new investment fund will take a more conservative approach. He claims to be well-versed in sophisticated option strategies that will earn steady returns of 7 to 20%.
4: But he always said, I will use covered call options to cover the downside, so there is really no risk and you won't lose money. Which, come to later find out, was kind of funny because he never passed his options exam.
1: Merriman tells investors they need a minimum of $100,000 to get in. But he says he will make an exception for his parents, Sally and Jack.
5: And he told us he was really going for the big dollar investor. But because we were his parents, he would take, if we wanted to invest with our smaller amount, our much smaller amount, he would invest it to help make it grow.
1: Jack Merriman worked in construction as a pipe fitter until he was 68 years old. After decades of scrimping and saving and raising a family, he has $35,000 in his retirement account. Now the Merrimans hand over that hard-earned money to their son.
5: And you really feel, if you cannot trust your child that you have raised, then who can you trust?
1: Each month, Sean mails a statement showing small but steady gains in his parents' account.
5: We got wonderful statements every month telling us how this wonderful thing was growing. I was just amazed at how well he had done. Really. He must really know finance.
1: After tapping his family, Merriman works his connections at church and in his neighborhood. And as Assistant U.S. Attorney Tim Neff discovers, Merriman frequents classic car shows on the prowl for new investors.
0: One of the things he liked to collect was vintage cars. And so we started frequenting and going to various car shows. It was certainly a field that was ripe for the pickings, and Sean Merriman knew how to exploit that.
1: In 1994, Merriman sets his sights on a new target, 54-year-old Tim Gilmartin. Gilmartin is a commercial pilot, but it's cars that he is passionate about. For years, he's been restoring a 1936 Accord. Now Merriman and Gilmartin strike up a friendship.
6: We went to swap meets together. We went to shows together. Absolutely. We're good friends. It's all about the cars.
1: Merriman tells Gilmartin he runs an exclusive investment club, but that it's currently closed to new investors.
0: Sean Merriman always played the soft sell to the investors. Hey, I don't really need your money. I don't like to necessarily deal with friends and family, but I'll make an exception here. And that whole idea that his investment fund was something exclusive was in part key to his success.
3: I mean, this wasn't going to be open to everybody, so you had to get in quick, because if you didn't, you know, somebody else might step in. And that's why he was able to take advantage of so many people.
1: 1 year later, Merriman offers Gilmartin a shot to get in the club.
6: He said some shares came available. Somebody opted out of his fund. Shares came available. Would you like to invest with me? His shtick was, if I make money, I get 40% of the profit. If I lose money, I don't take any money. So, okay, that sounds good. Yeah, it's a hefty price, but he was doing very well.
1: Gilmartin and his wife Nancy buy in. They send Merriman a check for $48,000. Like clockwork, the couple starts receiving monthly statements showing small but consistent gains.
6: We just let them ride. I mean, we got a statement every month, and it looked good. We're making money. Every month, we're going up.
1: The Gilmartins are watching their money grow, and they consider themselves lucky for the chance to invest with Sean Merriman. And they aren't the only lucky ones. Money is pouring into Market Street Advisors, and Merriman is again off and running.
4: But he was successful in starting his scheme. He made that loss, covered it up, and was able to keep going.
2: I think he had skill and talent in the area of salesmanship. He was a very good salesman. He could sell, you know, himself to anyone and do it successfully.
1: Merriman has a fresh infusion of cash, but instead of investing the money, he begins spending wildly on himself. He builds a 4,800-square-foot addition on the back of his house. Inside is space for a new office, as well as a place to indulge in his hobbies.
2: It had an exercise room. It had space for the old cars that he collected and restored. It had a woodworking shop in it because he liked to build furniture. He was a big hunter. It had reloading stations in it. Pretty much everything that was his was down in that building.
1: Merriman renovates the backyard and builds a swimming pool, sports court, koi ponds, and a gazebo. He heads to Africa on a game hunt. He takes his family on a trip to New Zealand. All of this paid for with money stolen from his investors.
3: You have to be a greedy person to not only take these people's money, but then the lifestyle that he lived was so lavish. It was something that most of us wouldn't even dream about.
1: Next on American Greed, a call to serve in the Mormon Church is about to bring business to a whole new level.
3: He used his position in the Mormon Church as a bishop to get people to give money to him for his scheme. You might say he milked that.

0: for you. Call now and order Ellipse.
1: In 2001, Sean Merriman is living a double life. His family, his church, and his community see him as a devout Mormon, a family man, and a successful money manager. But behind the scenes, Merriman has taken in millions of dollars from his unsuspecting clients, and his entire business is a sham.
2: He didn't have an investment strategy because he didn't invest the money. He just took it and used it to live this lavish lifestyle.
1: In 2001, Merriman's image gets a boost when he is called to serve as a bishop in the Mormon Church.
3: It's a very sacred calling, and there's a very sacred trust.
1: Brent Hillier is an elder in the Church of Jesus Christ of Latter-day Saints.
3: Members of the church look to the bishop as their spiritual and temporal leader. They preside over the weekly services. They are well thought of and well respected by the congregation.
1: Merriman dedicates more than 20 hours each week to his role as bishop. And at home, Merriman practices what he preaches.
4: We had daily family prayer. We studied the scriptures with our kids every day. We had weekly family home evenings where we would do an activity as a family or teach our kids a life or gospel principle such as honesty or love within our family, love at home, serving others, kindness.
1: With the sanctity of the Mormon Church behind him, Merriman's business takes off.
5: And now he's a bishop in the Mormon Church. That's just even more reason to trust him.
1: Word of the devout money manager spreads around town, and investors are flocking to Merriman. Investors like Gary, who asks American Greed not to show his face. In 2001, Gary buys a home two doors down from Merriman. When his chiropractor touts Merriman's success, Gary wants to get in to the exclusive club.
6: And he says, when you move in there, I've got somebody I want you to meet. He's an investment advisor, and everything he touches turns to gold. You will be amazed. He's the nicest guy. He's a bishop in our church, and everything he touches turns to gold.
1: With just a high school degree, Gary began his career as a tool dealer and eventually built a business from scratch.
6: When he told you what his strategies were, they made a lot of sense.
1: Like so many before him, Gary buys into the pitch. He sends Sean Merriman $70,000 and begins to watch in amazement as his money grows.
6: So you can see that if you average it out, it averages 12 to 20%.
5: They were getting these statements in the mail that weren't outlandish. You know, they weren't earning 80%. They were regular statements that looked like they were earning what they should from a regular investment.
6: And as time went along, we had amassed a decent-sized portfolio, enough that with the earnings that he was generating, I felt confident enough to sell my business and retire. All the money went to Sean.
1: Gary hands over the proceeds from the sale of his business, more than $600,000, and prepares to enjoy his retirement.
7: I think a lot of investors probably thought, wow, I've really hit the jackpot here. I'm lucky that this genius, this guru, will give me an opportunity to invest with him. I'm not going to ask any more questions. I'm just going to trust that he just continues to make me my millions, when in reality, he was swindling it right out of their back pocket.
1: While Merriman is a superstar salesman, he's not a skilled investor. He is trading only sporadically and losing.
7: He wanted to be a good investor. He was, so to speak, a legend in his own mind in the market. But the paper trail and the actual accounting record for his track success in the market was abysmal failure. He could not predict the market well, and he failed as a stockbroker.
1: Behind the scenes, new money is not coming in fast enough. Merriman is having a hard time keeping up with the redemptions and funding his lavish lifestyle. The strain is beginning to show. In 2001, Tim Gilmartin has an unsettling experience when his wife asks for a $10,000 withdrawal from their account.
8: She takes the check, deposits it in that bank, and they call up and said, there's no money in this account. The check bounced.
2: And imagine the stress that he must have been under to know when person A wanted his or her money, I gotta go out and find somebody else.
1: But Merriman assures Gil Martin it is a bank error. And 2 days later, the check clears. For now, Merriman is managing to keep the business afloat. Ever the salesman, he continues to bring in new money.
7: He knew how to continually get the confidence and trust of individuals. So it was an ultimate fraud, and he was excellent at doing it.
1: Up next on American Greed, the money continues to flow in, and Merriman's spending kicks into high gear.
2: If wanting more and more and more is what you call greed, it's fair to say that Sean Merriman was a greedy, greedy man.

0: even while enjoying your favorite seated activities.
1: By the early 2000s, Sean Merriman has weathered the ups and downs of his investment scheme and appears to be back on top. The esteemed Mormon bishop runs the most sought-after investment fund in town. He has dozens of investors from multiple states, and he is living big on his investors' dime.
2: I mean, this guy was living a life that most of us will never get to live.
1: Merriman takes his family on trips around the world. In 2001, they travel to Africa. The next year, to England.
3: Our family got to go to a lot of fun places. We were able to go to Turkey. We were able to go to Russia and Poland and Denmark and Sweden and Norway and Finland. We cruised the Panama Canal. We saw many, many islands in the Caribbean. We went pretty much anywhere we had a goal to go.
1: And Merriman begins snapping up cars, a 1937 Accord, an Aston Martin with a price tag of $125,000, and a luxury motorhome for $500,000. And he builds an impressive taxidermy collection from his wild game hunts.
3: He went to New Zealand and hunted. He went to Alaska and hunted. He went to Russia and hunted bear. And he went to Cameroon, Ethiopia, Zambia, Zimbabwe, South Africa, Tanzania. He traveled anywhere where there was big game to be had. And then he would have his trophies stuffed or mounted and taxidermied, and he'd put them down in his building. So I always thought that his spending was way above and beyond what was necessary, but that was what he liked, and I thought he was working hard.
1: But Merriman has no legitimate source of income. Everything he buys and every exciting adventure is paid for with stolen investor money. But Andrea is kept in the dark and never suspects her husband is up to no good.
3: I got the same statements that everybody else did. So over time, I watched our money get to like the $10 million level. So I thought we were prepared for the future, that we had a good amount saved that we could live off of, that we could weather a lot of financial storms.
1: By 2005, Merriman has discovered a new passion, collecting fine art. Merriman shells out millions of dollars and acquires an astounding 350 pieces, including etchings by Durer and Rembrandt.
3: He had quite a collection, and I just always used to look at him and be amazed that they had survived that many centuries intact, and there they were hanging on the walls of our home.
1: In March 2008, Merriman's collection is displayed in Denver in an exhibit called The Renaissance of Faith in Art. On display are 200 original works depicting the life of Christ.
3: He wanted to build a Christ-centered collection of art. And it was Rembrandt etchings, Old Master prints, an original Illuminator's Bible, all kinds of religious-themed artifacts.
1: More than 30,000 visitors come to see the exhibit, and Merriman is hailed as a hero for making such renowned art accessible to the public.
4: Sean Merriman was there, and he pridefully watched as individuals would shake his hand and admire the collection. It's hard to believe that when you think about the show, it's all based on a fraud, and the purchase of these items is all based on swindling of investors.
1: For now, Merriman is riding high. But when American greed returns, with the markets in free fall, investors start demanding their money back.
2: But as people started asking for their money, Sean Merriman didn't have the money because he didn't invest it. He'd spent it on his lavish lifestyle. There was nowhere for him to go.
1: View more of Merriman's art collection at americangreed.cnbc.com and follow us on Twitter at...

0: 1-800-637-5655.
1: In 2008, the nation's economy has fallen into a recession.
2: Breaking news all over Wall Street this morning. This is a special early morning edition of Squawk as Lehman Brothers files for bankruptcy.
1: The stock markets are plummeting. Unemployment is climbing at a record pace. And investors everywhere are nervous. But for Sean Merriman, it's business as usual. In July, he snaps up a ski boat. 1 month later, he buys a five-bedroom cabin in Idaho.
3: He didn't show any signs of stopping. This was a guy who continued to want more and more.
1: While the markets are getting hammered, Merriman's statements continue to show consistent gains. And some investors are growing suspicious.
4: He's still making money, and the S&P 100 is down over 45%.
1: Tim Gilmartin has been investing with Merriman for 13 years. He has watched his investment increase fourfold. But now, he and some friends from the car club have an uneasy feeling.
4: And one of them asked me, Tim, what do you think is happening here? Look, the market's going down like crazy, but Sean's still making money. Maybe we should do an audit. And I said, yeah, that's a good idea, you know.
5: There were some vocal investors who were demanding a better, more independent accounting as to how his funds were managed and what their track record was. And the more they asked for that accounting, the more he resisted.
1: Investors are hounding Merriman and demanding their money back.
6: He panicked because people needed money, and they were coming to him to withdraw their investments. He didn't have it, and his world crumbled quickly.
1: Merriman's accounts are empty, and with no new money coming in, he can't keep up with the pace of redemptions. He takes out a loan on his house in the amount of $940,000. That buys him some time. But the fraud that Merriman orchestrated is about to collapse.
5: He was in a pressure cooker. Sean Merriman really felt like he had been cornered.
3: I don't think he had another option. I think the walls were closing in on him so fast he had no choice.
1: Merriman realizes he can't keep up the charade any longer and weighs his remaining options.
5: He talked about placing the fine art in a briefcase, fleeing to Europe, and selling these fine pieces of art over the years and remaining as a fugitive. He mentioned that he considered, but ultimately rejected, committing suicide, which left him with his ultimate card that he played in our case to surrender to federal authorities, plea for mercy, and try to get the best deal he could.
1: On March 18th, 2009, Merriman turns himself in to federal authorities.
5: In my 20 years, I'd never seen an instance where a crime of this magnitude was revealed by an individual raising their hand and admitting to authorities, I've committed a horrible crime, I need to go to prison for a long time. That's how the case began.
1: In a 90-minute interview, Merriman details how Market Street Advisors was all a con.
5: But I was actually struck at how matter-of-factly he recited the facts and his involvement in this particular case.
1: Merriman brought in 68 investors from multiple states. And over the course of 15 years, he took in more than $21 million. Now, the money is spent.
5: And I got the impression from him that on some level, he was absolutely exhausted of living this lie.
1: Many of Merriman's burned investors were family, close friends, neighbors, and fellow Mormons.
3: To the people who lost money, it was absolutely the ultimate betrayal. It was a friend. He would go to barbecues with his clients. He would take them on trips. He would go to church with them. Talk about somebody who just betrayed everything that you ever believed in. That's what they say Sean Merriman did.
1: After confessing, Merriman is allowed to walk free while the government builds its case. He returns home to break the news to his wife.
7: And he said, I need to tell you that my company, Market Street Advisors, is a sham. And that was the beginning of the end for me. That's where it all ended.
1: In an instant, Andrea discovers her life was based on a series of lies.
7: I just sat there. I was so in shock. I couldn't react either. And then after he told me that he would be going away and I'd be left alone, to raise our children, and that he was sorry, he started to cry. And that's when I knew it had to be real, that it must not be a joke. I just could not comprehend it. All I could think of was, I need to get away from this man. I just felt like he was a stranger, just in an instant, in a moment. He was someone that I didn't know, and I couldn't imagine that I'd ever known him.
1: But Merriman isn't done. He picks up the phone and begins dialing each and every one of his victims, including his own mother.
8: He just said, Mom, I have to tell you something very bad. I have been running a Ponzi scheme. I took your money. And that's when I said, how could you? I said, you

0: arm it? And he said, yes. And it's like, then what went wrong? Why would you do this?
1: Sally and Jack's original investment of $35,000 had grown to $178,000. Now they learn that money has vanished.
0: And it was just, you're sick. You are sick to your stomach. And you think, how could he? And he said, I feel I will only get 5 years because I am turning myself in, and I will help them as much as possible.
2: It was just total shock that everything was gone.
1: For Tim Gilmartin, his suspicions are now confirmed. Merriman's betrayal is hard to comprehend.
2: How could you do that to you, your family, your friends, car guys, everybody? How could you do it? So I don't know how we slept at night. Really don't.
1: Many investors, like Gary, are completely devastated.
3: He just said, I notified the feds on Monday, and there is no money. There never has been. And this has all been a fraud and a sham.
1: Gary had invested his entire life savings with Sean, more than $800,000, which had grown to more than $1 million on paper. Now it is all gone. The deception is more than Gary can bear.
3: I went home and loaded a .45 and had every intent of going down and blowing him away. But when I got to the front door, I realized that would put me in prison or dead, and I'd miss my family.
4: The investors were outraged. They frankly, you know, wanted blood for Mr. Merriman.
1: When American Greed returns, Sean Merriman will have his day in court and come face to face with his outraged investors.
2: I want to see that son of a bitch go to jail.

0: 763-27 before the offer ends.
1: In March 2009, the news of Sean Merriman's scam spreads quickly. No one, it seems, suspected Merriman capable of such deceit.
2: You begin to wonder if the man has a soul or a heart to engage in this kind of just callous conduct.
1: On April 8th, a team of federal agents arrives at Merriman's sprawling home to begin seizing his assets. But even in their wildest dreams, agents could never have imagined the treasure trove they were about to uncover.
3: That part was overwhelming. All of us are amazed and just in shock that there was so much stuff.
1: Packed into the building behind his house, investigators discover seven cars. A 22-foot ski boat, a luxury motorhome, a Harley-Davidson and 13 dirt bikes and dune buggies, a taxidermy room, 34 antique weapons, and nearly 200 pieces of sports memorabilia. And artwork is piled up to the ceiling, more than 350 works.
4: We were just dumbfounded at the amount of the stuff that he had accumulated and bought.
1: Neighbors look on as the items are tagged and hauled away.
5: So he wasn't behind bars. And his neighbors, who were investors, the people he'd taken advantage of, sat on their front porch and watched this lavish lifestyle, all this stuff just come out of this place. You want to talk about the ultimate insult? It must have been like rubbing salt in the wound.
1: After 5 months of walking free, Merriman is finally arrested and charged with one count of mail fraud. He pleads guilty, and on September 14th, 2010, stands in a packed courtroom to learn his fate. 30 investors are on site, many sharing with the court their own stories of grief and devastation.
4: I wanted the judge to consider the ramifications of what he did and to make him pay for as long as he could.
1: Sean Merriman had told his mother he expected a light sentence since he turned himself in. Sally, who was defrauded herself, shows no mercy to her son and writes a letter urging the judge to make him pay.
2: I recall thinking to myself, wow, that gives you some insight as to just how deep and how bad this crime was when his very own mother wants a heavy sentence for her son.
1: Sean Merriman is sentenced to the maximum, 12 and a half years in prison. For many investors, that is not long enough. But for Merriman's four children, it seems unimaginable.
6: All I could think of was, my son's going to be 28 the next time he sees his dad. That's my oldest. And my youngest will grow up without his dad, and he'll be 15 or 16 before he really gets to meet him. They lost their whole lives at a very young age. I think they have had to live through something that nobody should ever have to live through.
1: The betrayal runs deep. Andrea and her kids have lost countless relationships with friends and family who were scammed by Sean. And they have been the target of many accusations, despite being cleared of any wrongdoing.
3: Was Andrea Merriman part of the scheme? That was one of the first questions we had and the first question we looked into. And there was nothing anywhere that indicated that she knew what was going on.
6: It was a difficult time. There were a lot of people angry at us. I felt bad. I felt guilt that I was married to someone that would do something like that.
1: Looking for a fresh start, Andrea files for divorce and moves to Utah, where she finds a job in public relations. She eventually remarries and builds a new life.
6: But I have chosen to move on every single day since then. So I think that's a key to surviving hard things is choosing to carry on and choosing to make a new life out of what you're left with, even if you're not left with very much.
1: The luxurious lifestyle Andrea and her children once knew is gone for good. But the family has found happiness again in a simpler way of life.
7: Sometimes you have to have something bad to put your life in the right perspective. And like for me, Like, I grew up with everything I wanted and was really worried about stuff like that. But now I've learned what's important and am a better person because of it.
1: Sean Merriman has lost everything. His family, his fortune, even his religion. Once an esteemed bishop, Merriman has been excommunicated from his church.
8: He violated the trust that was given to him in that position. He was excommunicated within just a few days. That's the most severe action that can be taken in the church.
6: The tragedy of this whole thing is the talents and the intelligence and the potential that he had to do anything. He could do so many things, and selfishness and greed and pride took all of that away, and now he's left with nothing. Absolutely nothing. He's alone in a cell, no family, no money, no home, no cars, nothing.
1: But for Sean Merriman's victims, many had their dreams, their future, and their security stolen from them.
3: Many victims lost everything. They lost their retirement savings. They lost kids and grandkids' college funds. Some of these folks were retired already. Well, they had to go back to work. They had to find more jobs because they lost everything.
1: Many of Merriman's assets were auctioned off. But authorities say investors will be lucky to get back pennies on the dollar.
9: He's a sociopath. He doesn't care about anything but Sean. He doesn't care that you've invested your complete life with him.
1: After losing more than $1 million in the scam, Gary couldn't make his mortgage payments and eventually lost his home.
9: I hope I never have to look him in the eye again. And if he dies in prison, yay. He got what he deserved.
1: Sally and Jack Merriman lost more than their retirement.
4: The hurt stays. And it's the betrayal that of the parents that is the worst. In a way, it is the death of your child. The child as you knew them is gone. You can't open that door again and let him back in. A con artist will be a con artist. And no, the best way to protect yourself is to have nothing more to do with them.
1: Sean Merriman sits in a prison cell in South Dakota. He is scheduled to be released in August 2020.
4: He just became a really master thief. But master thieves do get caught. And he did.

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1: In this episode of American Greed, Kenneth Ira Starr is the money manager to Hollywood's A-list.
2: Among his past investors, Annie Leibovitz, Martin Scorsese, Sylvester Stallone, Wesley Snipes.
3: You know, the names just went on and on.
1: Starr woos potential clients, but he doesn't stop there.
4: Ken wanted to be his clients, and he used my mother's money to purchase influence.
1: He steals $30 million to buy his way onto the A-list and live in the lap of luxury. And it's all in the name of love.
3: You know, when your money manager starts going out with a stripper, that's a tell.

0: May 27, 2010. Dawn breaks on the ultra-chic Lux 74 building on Manhattan's Upper East Side. The elegant building is home to some of New York's upper crust. This morning, four armed IRS criminal investigators are sitting outside. They're paying a house call to money manager Kenneth Iris Starr, who allegedly stole $30 million from his high-profile clients.
1: They were pretty sure he was in that apartment the night before and that he would be there at 6:30 when we planned on executing a search warrant.
0: The doorman rings Starr's $7.5 million triplex.
1: He called Ken Starr. Ken Starr said, "Tell him I'm not home and that only my wife is home." The two agents then proceeded to knock on the door, to which nobody answered.
0: Minute after anxious minute ticks by.
1: In certain instances, you might take a door down. In this particular instance, in a very expensive door and in a very expensive building, the decision was made not to do such, so we tried to obtain the keys. The only way to do that was to get that from the building manager.
0: Agent Robert Barringer and his team head to the lobby to wait for the manager. After an hour, Starr's fourth wife, Diane, a 34-year-old former exotic dancer, finally answers the door.
1: At first, we asked, "Where is Ken Starr?" Because a significant amount of time was banging on the door. They had to know we were there. They had to know we were looking for Ken Starr. And she first told us he's not home.
0: Home for Kenneth Iris Starr hasn't always been on the Tony Upper East Side. Reporter Michael Schneerson chronicled Starr's rise for Vanity Fair magazine.
2: Ken was a real up from his bootstraps or his Gucci soles kind of guy. He grew up in the Bronx. His father was apparently a public high school principal.
0: Good grades come easily to the affable young Mr. Starr.
2: Apparently, Ken graduated from high school at about the age of 15, went right on to college, and then got a degree in accounting, and certainly by 20 or 21 was set up in business.
0: Starr marries his college sweetheart and goes to work for his brother's accounting firm on Long Island.
2: His ambitions were probably fairly humble in a way. He just wanted to be the best accountant he could be, and then to extend that by going to New York University Law School and becoming a tax attorney, which certainly helped him get clients. But it was all still on a very modest level until he met Paul Mellon.
0: Paul Mellon, heir to the Mellon Bank fortune, is the scion of one of America's wealthiest families.
2: Paul and Bunny Mellon were certainly on the level of Brooke Astor or Jane Reitzman, not just in the amount of money they had, but in their social pedigree. They were as, you know, blue blood as you can get in 20th century America.
0: Mellon and his wife Bunny reportedly like what they see in Starr, and they begin introducing him to their wealthy friends. Soon, Starr amasses enough clients to start his own firm, Starr and Company, in Midtown Manhattan. Aurora Cassirer, a court-appointed receiver, says Starr serves as a financial concierge for high-profile clients, providing more than just financial planning.
3: For certain clients, he would pay their housekeepers, their drivers, do their taxes, pay their lawyers. In other words, essentially, he performed all of the household services in terms of the accounting services that you and I would perform for ourselves.
0: Starr and Company is successful. So successful that Starr soon lands in the Ritzy Hamptons, where he hobnobs with New York's elite.
2: Diane Sawyer, Mike Nichols, Peter Stone, a librettist who did the musical in 1776. All these people knew each other. And once one of them was charmed into going along with Ken, so did the others. They all just fell like dominoes.
0: One of those dominoes is auto executive Arthur Stanton.
2: Arthur Stanton was a very resourceful entrepreneur who brought the Volkswagen Beetle over from Europe after World War II and started various distributorships here, became very wealthy. He had a fortune of perhaps $70 million.
0: Arthur Stanton is married to actress Joan Stanton, the first voice of Lois Lane on the Superman radio show. Her daughter, Jane Stanton Hitchcock, recounts her fairy tale childhood.
4: They were such a glamorous couple, and they had this amazing circle of friends. I mean, I went to parties with people like Mike Nichols, Neil Simon, William Styron, Dick Avedon. Leonard Bernstein conducted Happy Birthday to me at a party when I was 21.
0: The Stantons lead a charmed life, and Ken Starr is desperate to join their cast of confidants. Next on American Greed, see how Starr gets his hands on the Stanton family fortune.
4: My mom was the first Lois Lane on radio. I think she thought Ken Starr was Superman, and he turned out to be Lex Luthor.

0: even while enjoying your favorite seated activities.
1: By 1987, the glitterati are flocking to money manager Kenneth Ira Starr.
2: These artsy people were very confident in one sense about their success, what they'd done in the arts, but they were very insecure about money. And what they really wanted to do was just hand their money to someone who would say, "Don't worry, I've got it taken care of. Just, you know, give it to Daddy."
1: Starr gets lucky when one of his biggest clients, New York auto executive Arthur Stanton, dies in 1987 at age 69, leaving a $70 million estate.
3: He left it in very secure stocks, bonds, some real estate, and it was basically very conservatively invested at that time.
2: He stipulated in his will that two people would oversee that money for him. One was the family lawyer from Milbank Tweed, and the other was Ken Starr.
1: Stanton's widow, Joan, pays Starr nearly $230,000 a year to handle her finances.
3: He became almost like a member of our family. She trusted him to that extent. She didn't have a grasp on money. Like many, many artistic people, and like many of Ken's clients, they wanted to do their own thing and know that everything was okay.
1: Jane Stanton Hitchcock, Joan's daughter, says the family's lawyer assures Mrs. Stanton that Starr is handling her money properly.
3: I remember going to meetings with Ken to financial institutions where they discussed how they would like to distribute her portfolios and manage her money. And gradually, Ken began to sort of change in his attitude towards me, and I was not included on any of those meetings anymore.
1: Starr diabolically begins to push Jane out of the picture, and she senses something sinister about him. Starr knows that Mrs. Stanton is an easy target, that he can help himself to the $70 million estate if he can just get her meddling kids out of the picture.
3: He began to isolate her from me, saying we didn't know anything about money and we were really not to be trusted in terms of money, that he was the only one who truly cared for her.
1: And to other A-listers, Starr can do no wrong. John Connolly, a friend of Starr's and a Vanity Fair contributor, says that by 1991, Starr cements his reputation as a conscientious money manager.
4: When he would meet people, it would be very hard not to like Ken Starr. He came recommended to you as being a good money manager. Well, you just embrace him.
5: Fraud investigators call that like the halo effect, like this guy is the guy.
1: Then, in 1998, the Stanton family attorney quits, leaving Starr to manage the estate unchecked. And their daughter's suspicions are about to come true.
3: When he left, there was one pair of eyes on that statement, and it was a wolf's eyes.
1: By 1998, Wall Street is riding high on a fourth straight year of record gains. The economy booms. More celebrities look to Ken Starr for financial guidance.
2: Everyone from Vanity Fair photographer Amy Leibovitz to writer Art Buchwald, Lauren Bacall. You know, the names just went on and on, and Ken was very good at working those networks.
1: Starr begins to invest in risky startup companies and funds, which he touts as sure bets to clients like Mrs. Stanton.
3: She would often just receive packages and be told to sign here. And, of course, she only looked at the bottom line of all her statements.
1: Starr surreptitiously takes the Stanton estate's money and uses it to curry favor with his high-profile friends.
3: If he wanted a client and the client said, "Oh, I'm thinking of doing this project or this movie or whatever," Ken would say, "I can get you $1 million for that, or a half a million, or 2 million." And then he would just use my mother's money as a piggy bank.
1: It's a devious pattern that repeats itself time and again. Starr uses one client's account to fund another client's project. One of the most notorious examples is the faltering restaurant chain Planet Hollywood, founded by movie producer and star friend Keith Barish, and backed by celebrities like Bruce Willis, Arnold Schwarzenegger, and Kenneth Starr client Sylvester Stallone.
4: It was not a good time to own the stock. And by trying to keep people in stock, it's what you do is you try to support a stock artificially. If the price of stock is going down, it's going down for a reason, usually. And the reason was that the company was in trouble.
1: Starr advises Stallone to leave his $10 million investment alone. But Sly gets wise.
2: Ken had advised him to hang on to all his stock in this publicly traded Planet Hollywood chain, while hearing from another side that Keith Barish was quietly selling all of his stock.
1: In 2002, Stallone sues Starr for $7.3 million in damages. Stallone and Starr ultimately settled out of court, but to preserve his reputation, Starr spins it that Stallone is an unsophisticated investor.
6: Starr's position with Stallone was Stallone just, you know, got in over his head and now he's crying foul, but Stallone wasn't a victim. I think Stallone was victimized by Ken Starr, and it was an early sign that you should watch this person, and people don't follow these warning signs.
1: By now, Ken Starr, desperate for his own fame and fortune, is using his client's money to climb the social ladder. When American Greed returns, Starr meets the woman of his dreams, and he spares no expense to land her.
2: With Diane, he became something else again, sort of a slick, slightly cheesy, older guy with a much younger woman, and his clients were sort of scratching their heads saying, who is Ken Starr, really?

0: 1-800-707-2637.
1: In 2002, Kenneth Iris Starr, money manager to entertainment A-listers, has just emerged from a highly publicized legal battle with Sylvester Stallone.
2: Ken Starr fits the profile of the quintessential con man. Ken Starr is perfectly cast. If this were a movie, you could pick Ken Starr with his trappings, put him into the role, and not really have to do much.
1: While that may be obvious in hindsight, some clients are only beginning to catch on to Ken Starr, like widow Joan Stanton's caretaker, Jem Fennell.
3: In the summer months, she would do a seasonal migration to East Hampton, and Jim took care of her out there. And he would go for walks with her, and he would talk to her, and she loved him probably as much as she loved Ken.
1: Among his other duties, Fennell also serves as a trusted confidant, and he reviews Mrs. Stanton's portfolio.
3: Jim is noticing that the bottom line is always the same, no matter what. And he becomes a little concerned about that, because if you're making investments, you know, you're up 1 year, down 1 year, but it's always basically the same enormous sum.
1: Mrs. Stanton approaches Starr about Fennell's suspicions.
3: And he says to her, oh, Jim is just a lawn mowing gardener. What does he know about finance? What he did not know was that Jim had a degree in accounting.
1: Fennell alerts Mrs. Stanton's daughter, Jane, to the improbable bottom line that every single year the amount is always the same. Fennell's suspicions deepen when he discovers that Starr had taken out a $5 million line of credit on Joan's $16 million East Hampton house, which Starr said would be used to invest in the market.
4: Jim saw that money Ken had taken from Joan ostensibly to invest in the market was simply being used to pay her taxes and other sort of stopgap measures. And it was Jim who then said to Jane, something's gone very wrong here. You better get involved in this. Now, it turns out that Jane was starting a new career as a mystery novelist. So she was the perfect person to start sleuthing.
3: I think it's obvious that he really thought she was prey.
1: Starr had misappropriated so much of the estate that he needed the line of credit just to pay the bills. Finally, in April 2006, Starr goes in for the kill. While she's signing a new will, Starr has Mrs. Stanton unknowingly sign over durable power of attorney to him.
4: When you give an accountant your power of attorney, you're basically losing all your control over your money. He can do what he likes. He is you.
1: Concerned that her mother is being fleeced, Mrs. Stanton's daughter, Jane, meets with Starr and her mother to review the estate.
3: I haven't seen Ken in years, and he is such a far cry from the kind of nerdy, gray-suited accountant. He looks like a ninja accountant. He's all in black. He's kind of hip.
1: As Jane recalls, Starr works his magic, using his favorite terms like truthfully, honestly, candidly, to dazzle Mrs. Stanton.
3: So we have this lunch, and then Ken leaves, and my mother says to me, when you were out of the room, I asked Ken if he still handles, and she names the person. And not only does he handle him, but he has done a big deal for a member of his family. And I happen to have this man's number, and I handed her the telephone, and I believe on the other end of the phone, he said, Joan, he's a crook. Get out of there. She put down the phone and she said, oh my God, Janie, are we broke? And I said, we very well could be.
1: For the first time, Jane's suspicions about Starr are confirmed. And the mystery novelist looks for other evidence of Starr's trickery.
3: So I said, show me that will. And she showed me the will. And Ken had made himself an executor with a $1 million fee right up front. And there was a durable power of attorney.
1: But things are worse than Jane could have imagined. She soon learns that over the years, Starr has misappropriated more than $20 million of the estate to invest in risky deals and cover other clients' losses. Jane Stanton Hitchcock takes the case to the Manhattan District Attorney.
4: Jane is totally a heroine of this story because she sensed early on that Ken was either misusing or embezzling her mother's money. And she kept on the case for years.
3: I wrote a book called Social Crimes about a woman who loses all her money and gets revenge. Little did I know I would be writing about my mother.
1: Meanwhile, Starr's marriage to his third wife and office manager Marissa begins to fail.
4: Marissa was a very spunky and sexy woman who was quite a bit younger than Ken. Unfortunately, she had what seemed to be multiple sclerosis. And when it was confirmed in about 2004, according to her, Ken completely freaked out.
1: It seems Starr has been looking for an out, and with Marissa's illness, he finally finds it.
4: Ken was really backing off from the marriage. Although he said he wanted to remain married to her, to just have sort of, you know, separate lives, but still both be parents to their two daughters.
1: Mr. and Mrs. Starr make the unorthodox decision to find him an escort. Together, they pay a visit to Scores, a strip club in Manhattan.
4: He was apparently a man with a very strong libido, who was really pretty sex-focused. And he liked pole dancing girls. That was his fantasy.
1: The Stars meet a 29-year-old stripper named Diane Passage, a rising pole superstar with expensive taste. Starr pursues her with unbridled abandon, and he pays her $1,000 to accompany him to dinner.
0: Ken was obsessed with this young woman, no question about that. But then again, most 67-year-old men are pretty happy to be with 30-something-year-old women, especially somebody who has a history of dancing on a pole. And she danced quite well on a pole.
1: It's not long before Starr decides he prefers Diane's company to his sick wife's, and he pushes Marissa out of the business.
4: He was crazy enough about Diane to take her as his date to all sorts of very fancy functions where his glittering clients would be. And some of them were pretty taken aback. As one later said, you know, when your money manager starts going out with a stripper, that's a tell.
1: On Valentine's Day 2007, Starr seals the deal and slips a massive engagement ring on Diane's finger, despite still being married to Marissa.
2: Ken Starr is a middle-aged, balding individual who is not a movie star, and yet he hangs with movie stars. He travels with movie stars. This gave him a little bit of an ashy thought. And I think he really either loved her or was infatuated with her.
1: Outwardly, Starr seems to be on cloud nine, but looks can be deceiving. Despite no longer managing the company, Starr's wife Marissa is still on the payroll, and Starr has trouble keeping all his balls in the air.
0: Marissa was getting $750,000 a year salary, and also Ken was paying her $2,500 a week in cash, plus their phone bill, plus their credit cards.
4: It was when he had to both deal with Marissa and the expenses and obligations of separation and divorce with her, as well as Diane, that it became too much for him.
1: When American Greed returns, Starr is about to wed the bombshell of his dreams, while another woman, Jane Stanton Hitchcock, prepares to drop a bomb of her own.
3: I'm going to get to the bottom of this mystery, and I am going to do something about it.

0: 1-800-707-2637.
1: In 2007, New Yorker Kenneth Iris Starr is living large, running a boutique financial management firm for some of America's wealthiest celebrities.
2: Ken Starr ran in the right circles. He had the right credentials. He had all of the appearances of rectitude and propriety, with the exception, perhaps, of marrying a stripper.
1: Despite a pending divorce from his sick wife, Marissa, Starr goes to great lengths to woo his fiancée, pole dancer Diane Passage.
3: It was when she came into his life that he started getting sloppy in his money management, getting greedy, partly because she wanted all sorts of expensive baubles and he wanted to indulge her. And there's no doubt that it became harder for Ken to keep this whole operation afloat.
1: Before long, Starr's financial carelessness catches up with him.
3: It was around 2006, 2007, that Ken seemed to go into a higher gear of financial, let's call it mismanagement. He started putting clients' money into truly reckless schemes in which he often had a financial interest.
1: By now, it's obvious. Ken Starr is not a solid, trustworthy accountant, and trouble in his personal life isn't helping matters. In May, Starr's divorce from his wife and office manager Marissa is finalized, just 2 weeks before his wedding to Diane Passage. And without Marissa to manage Starr and Company, clients' tax returns languish and statements are delayed.
3: Mike Nichols and Diane Sawyer left at that point, and others did too. But Ken was too enamored of Diane to apparently notice.
1: Starr and Diane Passage marry at the Wynn Hotel in Las Vegas on Memorial Day weekend 2007. By now, the Stantons have blocked Starr's access to the estate. And in April 2008, they slap him with a lawsuit accusing him of breach of fiduciary duty. Desperate, Starr needs to find another source to line his pockets, and he turns to the charity circuit.
2: I think Ken Starr trolled those events looking for potential victims.
1: One of those potential victims is famed jeweler to the stars, Jacob the Jeweler Arabuff. Criminal defense attorney Benjamin Brafman represents Arabuff.
2: Jacob came to the United States from Russia with nothing, very little formal education. He and his wife began a small jewelry company on a bench in someone's booth on 47th Street. And several years later, he turned it into one of the most successful high-end jewelry companies in the world.
1: Starr first meets Arabuff and his wife Angela at an event hosted by a wealthy philanthropist back in 2006.
2: And the next day or the day after, actually showed up in Jacob's store on 57th Street and bought a watch for $70,000.
1: Over the next few months, Starr launches a charm offensive, wooing Jacob the Jeweler like his next conquest. He even becomes a regular customer at Jacob & Company, spending more than $400,000 on diamond jewelry.
2: That's another way you can seduce someone into believing that you're the real deal, because you appear to have enough money to shop in a store like that. You pay your bills, ostensibly, at least at the beginning, and then it's another way of seducing someone into believing you're a legitimate person.
1: But why would Starr go after Jacob the Jeweler, a seemingly successful and savvy businessman? Like so many predators, Starr has a knack for seeing and exploiting weakness, and he knows that Jacob is in some hot water of his own. Jacob had lied to law enforcement during an investigation into a notorious narcotics ring. Now he's about to do time for obstruction of justice.
2: Starr knew that Jacob would then be away, that the business of that Jacob was in might suffer in his absence. And Starr then knew that, you know, Angela Arabuff would be alone, if you will, for several months at the very least. And that's, I think, part of the modus operandi of Ken Starr.
1: Arabuff wants to ensure that his family will be taken care of while he's in prison, and he plays right into Starr's hands.
0: there was a promise by Starr that your wife is going to be very, very wealthy and your family is going to be very, very wealthy while you're in prison. Do not worry about it.
1: Starr begins to talk up a few exclusive investment opportunities, which he again claims are sure bets.
2: According to Ken Starr, you had to earn the right to participate. He had to be sufficiently impressed with your wealth, with your success, before he allowed you into these wonderful deals.
1: Starr tells the Arabovs about the nightclub chain Martini Park, a Chinese internet startup, and a technology company called Universal Identification Solutions.
0: That was a company set up to market voting machines, primarily to areas like Venezuela, Mexico, and countries like that.
2: If you did some due diligence into a company like that, one would think that you didn't need Ken Starr to get Venezuela voting machines. I mean, I don't even know whether they vote in Venezuela. But if they do, why do you need Ken Starr? Well, Ken Starr had a line of, I guess the word is bull.
1: By October 2008, the Arabovs invest close to $14 million in Starr's sure bets. And when Jacob surrenders to the Bureau of Prisons on January 20th, 2009, Starr finally gets his chance to pounce. Next, see how Angela Arabov falls victim to Starr's scheme and how he uses her money to live in the lap of luxury.
4: He went after people who are vulnerable and said, I'll take care of the money and invest it for you and make sure that everything's okay.
1: For more details about Starr's scheme, visit AmericanGreed.cnbc.com. We'll be right back.

0: shipping and the best price. In January 2009, money manager Kenneth Ira Starr is sitting on a gold mine in the fortune of Jacob the Jeweler Araboff and his wife Angela. The couple invest nearly $14 million with Starr so that Angela can live off the returns while Jacob is in prison for the next year and a half.
1: Ken Starr was promising 5-10 times your initial investment. You know, my philosophy is if it sounds too good to be true, it's generally not true. The con person's spiel, if you will, is if it sounds too good to be true, someone is going to want to believe that it is true.
0: The Araboffs want proof of Starr's performance. And at attorney Benjamin Bratman's direction, Angela requests tax forms called K-1s from these private companies.
2: In certain investments, you would get a K-1, which is basically a report to you of the financial operations of the company. Those are things that should be given to you on a regular basis at tax season.
0: But Starr doesn't deliver the K-1s. Nor does he deliver the promised returns to Angela Araboff. Instead, Starr gives her the runaround.
2: She continually pressed him, almost on a weekly basis, to the point where he then started saying the universal deal, which was with voting machines, was about to come due. And there was huge returns for Starr and all of the investors.
1: The excuses became more and more outrageous. And I ultimately convinced Angela Araboff that she had to record some of her calls with Ken Starr because otherwise there would be denial.
0: From Halloween through Thanksgiving 2009, Angela Araboff records dozens of calls with Starr. In those calls, Starr feeds Angela far-fetched excuses that her checks are available, but they can't be deposited. Or that Starr needs the government's permission to

0: you couldn't understand how somebody could continue to listen to this type of stuff without interjecting that this is crazy.
1: Without a second thought, Braffman and the Arabovs take the tapes to the U.S. Attorney's Office.
2: The tapes that we provided to the government were powerful evidence that he was locked into lies that he could not explain. The expression I used, which I hope people don't find offensive, is that within a couple of weeks, Ray Charles could have seen that this was a fraud.
1: Soon, the heat starts to come down on Starr. Securities and Exchange Commission investigators come knocking, and Starr's blue blood clients like Bunny Mellon make a run for the door.
3: Bunny Mellon's lawyer demanded $4.3 million back that had been invested, I think, in Martini Park and some of these other sort of crazy enterprises. And the prosecutors allege that in giving that money back, Ken had to then take money from other clients to keep it all rolling.
2: Ken Starr took a lot of that money, and when you trace it, you find that some of that money went to pay back investors whose money he had pilfered. And also went back into buying himself and Diane Passage a $7.5 million apartment.
1: That spectacular apartment is in the exclusive Lux 74 building on East 74th Street on Manhattan's Upper East Side. Realtor Jackie Teplitsky was a listing agent on the unit.
4: It was a triplex. You had a beautiful living room with a great fireplace. You had a large master bedroom or guest bedroom. And then you stepped out to 1,500 square feet of outdoor space that was amazing.
0: It had an indoor lap pool. It had a 1,500 square foot atrium that was surrounded by the buildings behind it and to the side of it. And you were able to look up and see the stars from this atrium. It was an extravagant house.
5: I think he did it because he was afraid of losing face. He told everybody that I know that he was moving into this apartment, and it was Diane's dream apartment.
1: In April 2010, that dream is about to come true for Starr, who quietly siphons $7.5 million in cash from his unsuspecting clients to buy the apartment.
0: Starr had direct control over the clients' bank accounts and personal finances. He basically took money from their accounts, diverted it to two attorney trust accounts to make it look legitimate and conceal the nature of the fraud that he was committing. And then from those two attorney escrow accounts, he directed that to his personal benefit.
1: After only a month-long investigation, on May 27, 2010, the feds gathered enough evidence to serve an arrest warrant for Starr. Four agents arrive at Starr's condo at 6:30 a.m. When the doorman calls to announce them, Starr tells the doorman to say he's not at home. Rather than take the door down, agents call the building manager to get a key, but it takes him about an hour to get there.
0: You lose the element of surprise that you've knocked on a door, and now an hour later, somebody could be waiting inside.
1: With the key finally in hand, agents give Starr one last chance to open up before they bust in.
0: This time we knocked on the door, fully announcing that we were law enforcement, that we were there to arrest Ken Starr, that somebody had to open up the door.
1: After a few moments, Diane reluctantly answers. When American Greed returns, Diane Passage has a decision to make. Lie to the feds or give up her husband and her cushy lifestyle.
5: One FBI agent tells her, do you ever watch television? You ever see if it's a crime to lie to the FBI? Now I'm going to ask you again. See home?

0: and the best price.
1: May 27th, 2010. IRS agents wait impatiently at the door of embattled money manager Ken Starr's luxury Manhattan triplex. Starr's wife, Diane, must decide either to lie to the feds or give up her husband, knowing her life will never be the same.
2: She is trying to say to the feds, "I don't know where he is." And then the officer says, "Well, you know, if you don't tell us, you're an accomplice." And then she points up and says, "He's there." I mean, love has its limits.
1: Agent Robert Berenger and his team burst into the apartment.
3: We knew our focus was to go upstairs, especially when we knew he was there. We circled around once or twice looking through closets and things. We really didn't see him.
1: Agents try to search every inch of the massive unit, but it's nearly impossible. And on the first go-around, Starr is nowhere to be found.
3: There was a second sweep, which appeared to be a bedroom closet, to which one of the younger agents noticed shoes with legs attached to them behind clothing.
4: When you initially opened the closet, you couldn't actually notice that area. You had to open it and look inside to see the other area that was more hidden.
3: So at that point, our biggest guy pulled him out of the closet and placed him under arrest.
5: Breaking news here for Squawk on the Street. U.S. Attorney for the Southern District of New York has busted a financial advisor for a $30 million fraud. His name is Kenneth Starr.
1: In June 2010, Starr is indicted on 23 counts of fraud and money laundering for stealing from 11 clients, including Jacob the Jeweler Erdabov. The government freezes Starr's assets and appoints Aurora Kassirer as the receiver.
6: When I came into the business, there were about 40 employees. They hadn't been paid in a week or two. Their health insurance premiums, as it turned out, had not been paid. The place was shambles. People really looked for direction.
1: In Starr's office, Kassirer finds celebrity memorabilia and photographs. And there's something else.
6: Most commonly, offices have photographs of children and grandchildren and pets and other family members. There were some pictures of other family members here too, but there were poster-sized photographs of his wife all over the place, which is something I really haven't seen before.
1: In September, Starr, who is facing a maximum 45 years in prison, strikes a deal with prosecutors and pleads guilty. Finally, on March 2, 2011, Starr's wife, Diane Passage, and his victims, including the Stantons, walk into a crowded lower Manhattan courthouse to hear his fate.
7: He was a guy who seemed to lack some sort of moral compass, not only that led him into breaking the law, but led him to just blithely plunder the accounts of people who had trusted him.
1: Judge Shira Scheinlin sentences Starr to 7.5 years in prison, with 3 years supervised release, well below the recommended guidelines. He's ordered to pay $30.1 million of the $33 million he stole in restitution.
3: The judge thought that this was not characteristic of Starr, that there was many charitable deeds that he did, and she thought that the marriage to his fourth wife was partly responsible for him to go astray. I believe the term she used was infatuation.
1: In the end, Starr desperately moved his client's cash from one account to another, making the receiver's job nearly impossible.
8: I cannot imagine the pressure he must have been under, taking from Peter to pay Paul, to pay Mary, to pay Joan, to pay this one. I mean, I don't know how he did it.
9: I think Jacob and Angela will get back a fair amount of their investment, not a substantial portion, and they'll never be made whole. But I think they'll ultimately get back at least several million dollars, and they would have gotten zero back if they did not act.
1: As for Diane Passage, she files for divorce from Starr in July 2011, and the government seizes their $7.5 million condo. Now the former stripper has downsized to a Times Square pied-à-terre. Starr ultimately settles with the Stanton estate, which was not part of the criminal case. But to Jane Stanton Hitchcock, the mystery novelist, Starr's crime and his motivations remain a mystery.
2: I wonder if he was always like this, or if it evolved, if absolute money corrupts absolutely. I mean, if the lifestyle of his clients was so mesmerizing to him, if he wanted that world so badly and wanted to impress people so badly that it just suddenly corrupted him, or if he was always like this.

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1: In this episode of American Greed, Carlos Perez Olivo, a lawyer with a silver tongue.
2: He had a gift, his voice, his diction. He was an actor.
1: And solid gold taste.
3: Even though I made a lot of money, I spent a lot of money.
1: But when he's disbarred for fleecing desperate clients, he finds another way to make money.
4: Oh my goodness, he's really that greedy.
1: And proves that greed really is a deadly sin.
5: You have a disbarred lawyer, you have a slain wife, you have a mistress, you have a life insurance policy. Just an unbelievably gripping saga.
6: Are you driving a car right now?
7: I'm trying to get my wife to the hospital. I think she might be shot.

0: On November 18, 2006, former attorney Carlos Perez Olivo and his wife Peggy are leaving a fancy dinner in Manhattan and heading home to Westchester County. It's a typical Saturday night in what seems like a fairy tale marriage, one that started more than 30 years ago, and one Perez Olivo says he had a feeling about from the first night they met.
1: Basically, I talked to her all night. I saw her the next day, and by the end of the next day, it was like I'd known her all my life. 3 or 4 weeks after that, I got rid of all the other girls that I knew. 3 months after that, I proposed to her, and 6 months after that, I was married.
0: They have three children together, and Peggy becomes a teaching assistant where her youngest child went to elementary school. At a salary of less than $25,000 a year, she does it simply for the satisfaction it gives her.
1: She loved it. She loved it. And she was very good at it. And I think they were very fond of her.
0: But on this night, just after 11 p.m. on a dark, lonely highway, just 5 miles from home, Perez Olivo says he and Peggy are run off the road by an unknown vehicle.
1: Car came up, cut in front of me. I didn't want to hit it because I'd been drinking.
0: According to Perez Olivo, a man with a gun approaches and jumps in his back seat. Perez Olivo tries to disarm him. In the ensuing struggle, Perez Olivo says 3 shots go off. One strikes Perez Olivo in the abdomen, and the assailant flees the scene. Perez Olivo turns his attention to his wife, Peggy.
1: I remember seeing that Peggy had her head, you know, by the window. And I, Peggy. And there was no answer, so I figured something was wrong.
0: It appears that a stray bullet has hit Peggy in the back of the head. As Perez Olivo races for the hospital, he calls 911. But not long after he arrives, the police raise some questions about what Perez Olivo says happens that night. Was this a random act of violence or an execution? Perez Olivo's life begins to turn toward this dark road more than a decade earlier, where this seemingly run-down building in the Bronx actually houses a lucrative criminal defense practice. According to author Kevin McMurray, it affords Carlos Perez Olivo and his wife Peggy an enviable lifestyle.
2: They loved going to the city, see movies, have dinner. They traveled back and forth to Puerto Rico. He eventually moved up to Chappaqua, which is a very affluent community in Westchester County.
0: There's just one problem. Many clients claim he's a crook. Belzebel Fernandez is a second-generation American living and working on Long Island. In the mid-90s, she hears some bad news about her younger brother, Omar Sanabia.
3: He was just, you know, a young kid hanging out with the wrong crowd. And the way that it is, you know, it ended up in the wrong direction.
0: Omar has been arrested for assault. As he sits in jail, Belzebel and her mother scramble to find an attorney. And they find Carlos Perez Olivo. Frightened, overwhelmed, and new to hiring lawyers, the Sanabia family looks for reassurance. And Perez Olivo immediately provides it.
3: He told us and my parents, listen, I understand, you know, what you're going through, and, you know, I'm a father as well.
0: Desperate to protect Omar as best they can, Belzebel's parents sell their home in the Dominican Republic to pay his legal bills, including $15,000 in bail money. Omar eventually pleads guilty to assault and is sentenced to 6 years maximum in prison. Perez Olivo makes the Sanabias an offer. He tells them he can get their $15,000 of bail money returned to them more quickly because of his connections. Since they still owe him $5,000, he signs a note saying he'll take that balance out of the $15,000 of bail money and return $10,000 to them.
3: I signed over the paperwork for him to take his balance, and he said, I'll contact you within the week.
0: But at the end of the week, and the next week, and the next, there's still no word. After months go by without being able to contact Perez Olivo, the Sanabria family thinks their money is lost.
3: I'm like, we got stiffed. We got robbed.
0: They aren't the only ones to think so. Andrew Bratton is the retired deputy chief counsel for the New York Supreme Court Disciplinary Committee, where angry clients can go to get grievances with their lawyers resolved. Bratton says that he hears more than a dozen similar complaints from clients about Perez Olivo.
4: I think what happened here is that Mr. Perez Olivo had a large mill type of practice.
0: And his mill keeps churning out clients. In a place like New York City, which processes more than 1,000 criminal arraignments per day, Perez Olivo apparently believes in quantity over quality.
4: What he did is that he stopped caring. He had so many clients. It was such a business. Life was good. And these people just became a cash register for him.
0: When American Greed returns, Carlos Perez Olivo continues mining clients for money. But can he keep taking it without consequence?
4: These people you don't walk over. This was Mr. Perez Oliva's downfall, because he assumed he can just walk over everybody.

0: By 1996, some of criminal defense attorney Carlos Perez Olivo's clients are accusing him of not doing the work he's been hired to perform. But when they try to get their money back, they can't find him.
1: I kept calling and kept calling. Nobody would ever return their call to me. So I went over there and he wasn't there. Nobody was there. He's gone.
0: Perez Olivo has uprooted his family from the plush New York suburbs and taken them to his hometown of San Juan, Puerto Rico. Bo Vasquez is a longtime friend of Perez Olivo, dating back to the 70s, when Vasquez was a court reporter in the Puerto Rico Federal Court, and Perez Olivo was a young attorney just starting out.
2: He had a gift, his voice, his diction. It got to the point, whenever Carlos was in trial, people could fit into the courtroom. They wanted to see him in action, because he would put on a show. He was an actor.
0: And as his legend grew, so did his clientele.
2: Whenever he would go to visit his clients in prison, they told him that they had other inmates that wanted to use him as an attorney, and they wanted to dispense with the services of their prior attorney.
0: It's a level of success he'll need to repeat upon his return to the island 15 years later. Vasquez says that Perez Olivo's wife, Peggy, has become accustomed to a certain lifestyle.
2: She had to have a certain type of a car, and she needed to have a cleaning woman, and she had to have a house of certain dimensions.
3: Both my wife and I kind of believe that you never knew when life was going to end. So we lived as well as we could.
0: It means the pressure is on Perez Olivo.
2: He felt that he had to get a lot of cases, he had to get a lot of clients, he had to charge him higher fees, and he had to deliver.
0: From what Vasquez remembers of the Perez Olivo of the 70s, he thinks delivering will be no problem for the mesmerizing courtroom performer. But Vasquez soon discovers that the Carlos Perez Olivo who left the island more than 15 years ago is not the same man who has returned.
2: Some time goes by and I was approached by many of these attorneys and telling me how disappointed they were in Carlos and how ineffective he was and things that he was doing. He was falling asleep in court.
0: And his clients are outraged.
2: He was taking the money and not doing the work that he was supposed to have been doing.
0: One client claims to have given Perez Olivo $30,000 to work on an appeal, which Perez Olivo never files. He simply takes the money and breaks off all contact. And that client isn't alone. Three more clients issue complaints, and the Puerto Rico Federal Court decides to step in.
2: There was a hearing held before a magistrate, and they cited several cases, and they recommended to the judge that he be disbarred.
0: Instead of answering the charges, Perez Olivo agrees to surrender his license in Puerto Rico and returns his practice to New York. But a change of scene doesn't mean a change of method. Some clients in New York say he's just back to his old tricks.
4: What do I think? He's a lowlife.
0: Angie Stone is a widow living in Westchester County in New York. In 2001, her housekeeper, Trancalina Leguizamon Diaz, an illegal immigrant from Paraguay, is arrested in a sting operation for trying to buy a visa illegally from an undercover agent. Diaz is eventually convicted of bribing a public official. Before she is sentenced, she decides to change lawyers.
4: She heard of somebody called Carlos Perez Olivo. I wasn't altogether comfortable with that, but I called Mr. Olivo.
0: Diaz and her husband gather their entire life savings, $13,000, to retain Perez Olivo. But it's not enough. Stone agrees to put in another $7,500 herself. Eileen Shapiro is the attorney who will later take over Diaz's case.
5: He didn't do anything. He didn't say anything. He didn't do anything. He didn't put in a sentencing memorandum. It was like he wasn't even present.
0: He does bother to file a notice of appeal after sentencing, but then lets the deadline to file the appeal itself pass, and the court dismisses it.
5: was repellent to me that somebody would do something like this to somebody that was essentially a helpless person.
0: For Shapiro, there's only one explanation.
5: He didn't want to write a brief. It's not an easy thing to do. And, he took his money, he spent his money, and now it's time to write his brief, and he doesn't want to do it.
6: The most common complaint against him was that he neglected my case or he didn't do enough.
0: Andrel Bratton begins gathering complaints about Perez Olivo in the early 2000s as part of his role as deputy chief counsel for the New York Supreme Court Disciplinary Committee. He says all the complainants have one thing in common.
6: Every criminal defendant is faced with deprivation of civil liberty. So by definition, every criminal defendant is scared. And in these cases, not only is the criminal defendant scared and vulnerable, but the families of the criminal defendants are scared and vulnerable.
0: While Tranquilina Leguizamon Diaz is sitting frightened in jail, waiting for some kind of news or progress, worrying about the welfare of her two young children, Carlos Perez Olivo does nothing. Well, not nothing.
3: We traveled a lot. I had a lot of cars. I like cars. We shop, we eat at good restaurants. We believe that you couldn't take it with you, so you might as well enjoy when you could. And as it turns out, I think it was not such a bad philosophy.
0: Not if you can get away with it. To Perez Olivo, $10,000 or $20,000 means a family vacation in Europe. But to some of his clients, it's their entire life savings. And one of those clients catches up to him. The Sanabria family had given up on ever recovering the $10,000 that Perez Olivo had walked away with 5 years earlier. But suddenly, fate intervenes.
1: My older brother was at the courthouse and kind of remembered his face. And he had never met my older brother. So he went up to him and said, "Oh, you know, are you a lawyer?" And he said, "Yeah." So he gave him the business card.
0: After nearly 5 years of searching, Belsabel Fernandez has found the man who took her parents' $10,000 and files a complaint with the New York Supreme Court Disciplinary Committee. When American Greed returns, living off his client's back is about to catch up to Carlos Perez Olivo. Will he be able to get by without them?
7: His credit card debt was mounting. He had no apparent source of income.
0: Or will it lead him down a path where there's no turning back?
8: Are you driving a car right now? I'm telling my wife to the hospital. I think she might be...

0: 1-800-707-2637.
1: By 2003, the New York State Supreme Court Disciplinary Committee is getting more and more complaints about criminal defense attorney Carlos Perez Olivo. Some clients say he's just a con man, taking their money but not doing any of the work.
2: We had received, during that period in the early 2000s, roughly at least 15, if not 20 complaints. That stands out. When you get to the level of 10, 15, 20 complaints, you would be considered what we used to call in our office, one of our regulars.
1: The disciplinary committee alerts Perez Olivo to the complaints, but he doesn't seem too concerned.
3: You're supposed to answer the complaints right away. Well, I didn't answer them. Sometimes I'd wait, and there was three or four of them. At 3 or 4 months, I got 4 or 5 without any letters. And so they weren't very happy with me.
1: And the complaints keep piling up. In June 2003, Nilsa DiGiacomo gives Perez Olivo $10,000 to represent her nephew, Miguel Delgado, who has been incarcerated for conspiracy to distribute narcotics.
4: I was scared to death. I was thinking about his kids, about him going to jail, all the horrible things that I heard happens in jail.
1: But less than 5 weeks later, a federal judge kicks Perez Olivo off the case.
5: He could represent me for real because he said that he could.
1: Unbeknownst to Delgado, Perez Olivo is already representing a co-conspirator of his, Juan Cruz, a clear conflict of interest. Perez Olivo claims that Delgado knew there was a possibility of a conflict. And in fact, part of the $10,000 fee was to research whether or not Perez Olivo would be able to take his case.
5: I mean, it makes no sense. There's so many lawyers out there. Why would you pay one lawyer $10,000 to find out if he could be a lawyer? It makes no sense.
1: When Perez Olivo refuses to return the money, DiGiacomo and Delgado join the group of complainants with the disciplinary committee.
2: The vast majority of attorneys out there gingerly treat these people because they understand that these people are over a barrel. There are a small segment of attorneys who will use this as an opportunity to enrich themselves, and this is what Mr. Perez Oliva did.
1: Andrew Bratton begins disbarment proceedings in the summer of 2005. For many of Perez Olivo's clients, it's their first chance to confront him.
6: I wanted to jump over the desk and just punch him in the face.
2: These people you don't walk over. In these particular cases, this was Mr. Perez Oliva's downfall because he assumed he can just walk over everybody.
1: It's also the first time they get to hear Perez Olivo's response to their charges.
3: I earned the money. I have no doubt I did. You know, Abraham Lincoln, you know, president we all quote a lot, basically said an attorney's stock and trade is time. Because I don't sell potatoes, okay? I sell my time.
1: His clients see it quite differently.
4: I don't know where he gets that from. He must be dreaming. He didn't do anything.
1: Perez Olivo's closing argument, however, reveals a man that apparently believes he's untouchable.
2: During the final summation, their argument was pretty much, well, who are you going to believe? Are you going to believe this practitioner who's been practicing for 25 years, or are you going to believe criminal defendants and their families? Who are you going to believe?
1: In this case, the court makes perfectly clear who it believes, the clients, and Perez Olivo is disbarred.
4: I felt that justice was done. That he earned.
1: But surprisingly, the decision delights him as well.
3: I was dancing almost because I felt like a big weight had been taken off my shoulders. I didn't want to do this anymore.
1: He claims he's as happy as ever.
3: I had a lot of fun. I met a person who, there is such a thing as a soulmate, she was. I had my children. I had everything I wanted, yeah.
1: Perez Olivo says his disbarment has cost him nothing. He has plenty of opportunities outside of law to make money, which is good because he's going to need it. He has a lot of expenses to keep up with. Most noteworthy, the $5,500 a month rent he has to pay for his new house in Chappaqua, the one three doors down from the most famous power couple in the world, Bill and Hillary Clinton. For Perez Olivo to keep his head above water, he's going to have to get creative, dangerously so. When American Greed returns, Carlos Perez Olivo finds himself fighting for his life in more ways than one.
0: The woman and her husband, a disgraced lawyer, were attacked Saturday night.
3: Oh, I knew I was going to be a suspect. I'm telling you, I was a criminal attorney for 30 years. Of course they're going to look at me. They'd be stupid not to look at me.

0: 800-545-5522.
1: On November 18, 2006, recently disbarred attorney Carlos Perez Olivo and his wife Peggy are enjoying a date night in Manhattan. By around 10 p.m., they are on their way home. As Peggy sleeps, Perez Olivo decides to fill the car with gas. That decision will take them up Route 100, a twisting highway through dark woods. There are no lights and little traffic. On the way to the station, tragedy strikes.
2: 911.
3: Hi.
2: Are you last thing?
3: We just got shot.
4: To get to the gas station, there's a stretch of road that's basically isolated. Car came up. Cut in front of me.
1: He says he comes to a complete stop, barely avoiding a collision with the car in front of him.
4: Next thing I knew, the guy opened the back door. He got out. He had a gun. I mean, I remember coming to the side. He opened the door and got in the back seat.
1: According to Perez Olivo, the man doesn't say a word, but holds the gun up where Perez Olivo believes he can grab it.
4: What I did was I grabbed the gun. I was trying to twist it to take it away from him. And we were struggling. Gunshots. Gun fired. I believe it was 3 shots.
1: One of the shots hits Perez Olivo in the side, allowing his assailant to escape. Perez Olivo turns his attention to his wife in the front seat.
4: I remember seeing that Peggy had her head by the window. And I... Peggy. And there was no answer, so I figured something was wrong.
5: What happened to you?
3: He ran me off the road.
5: He ran you off the road?
3: Yeah. Went back.
5: Okay. Are you driving a car right now?
3: I'm talking to my wife to the hospital. I think she got shot.
5: Okay, take it easy. She got shot, you said?
1: Within 15 minutes, they are at Northern Westchester Hospital. Perez Olivo is shot through the side, but the injury is not life-threatening. Peggy, however, is much worse. She has been shot in the back of the head and is completely non-responsive.
4: I was telling them, forget about me. Go take care of my wife. Forget about me. They sedated me a bit and took my clothes off and then cleaned me up. And I never saw my wife again.
1: Before dawn, Peggy succumbs. The assault has become a homicide. And the story makes headlines all across New York. Rebecca Baker covers courts and crime for the Westchester newspaper, the Journal News.
6: It was a huge story right from the beginning. The big news typically in that section of the county is when a BMW gets dinged.
1: And public comments by the police just add fuel to the fire.
7: The story was unusual. And that's the way we looked at it.
6: It said, have you ruled him out as a suspect? And they said, we haven't ruled anybody out. And that was really the first clue that he was being looked at as having some kind of involvement in Peggy's death.
1: In the meantime, Perez Olivo continues to cooperate with police. And he has his own possible theory about what happened that night.
4: The first thing out of the police's mouth was, have you ever been threatened? Do you have any problems? So, yeah, I've had death threats. One of the names that I initially gave them was Elio Cruz.
1: Perez Olivo represented Elio Cruz in a murder trial in 2005. Like many of Perez Olivo's clients, Cruz is left with a bitter taste in his mouth.
6: He basically botched the defense. He was in the middle of his closing arguments, and he said he had forgotten the rest of his statement.
1: Perez Olivo claims this is a distortion of the truth.
4: In the closing argument, I said to the jury, as I always would say a lot of times, look, I think he's not guilty because of this, this, this, this, this. There may be things that I didn't catch or that I'm forgetting now.
1: If forgetfulness is his strategy, it doesn't work. When the verdict comes back guilty, Elio Cruz is outraged. And according to Perez Olivo, Cruz lets him know it.
4: Basically, I believe the threats were that his life was ruined and he was going to ruin my life.
1: Could that include murder? When American Greed returns, has Perez Olivo's cavalier lawyering led to his wife's death? Or do the police have another idea?
6: Their narrative of this whole ordeal was that this was a murder for money.
1: For more information on Carlos Perez Olivo, visit americangreed.cnbc.com.

0: In Westchester County, New York, investigators from the Newcastle Police Department continue questioning disbarred attorney Carlos Perez Olivo about the 2006 shooting death of his wife, Peggy. Perez Olivo continues to present the possibility that an ex-client orchestrated the roadside ambush that killed his wife, but police apparently don't think this was a hit gone bad. In November of 2007, reporter Rebecca Baker is alerted to two civil court filings that suggest what the police might be thinking.
1: Two life insurance companies stopped payment on Peggy Perez Olivo's death because Carlos still hadn't been ruled out as a suspect.
0: On December 20th, 2007, Perez Olivo is indicted for the murder of his wife.
1: Once the papers were handed up with the indictment, it really ripped open the whole case and showed what the police had been working on all these months.
0: The prosecution will show that Peggy had nearly $900,000 of life insurance at the time of her death, an amount that had increased by more than 50% in the previous 18 months, with Perez Olivo named as the primary beneficiary. And it appears that Perez Olivo could use it. Prosecution documents cite that he has less than $200 in his three bank accounts at the time of her death. And furthermore, Perez Olivo had been carrying on a 10-year affair with a woman he had met in Puerto Rico. In fact, he sent her flowers just 2 days before the murder.
1: This whole alternate story that had nothing to do with a hitman, that had nothing to do with an ambush, all of a sudden came out. The whole game had changed.
2: Yeah, I'm sure we have it.
0: Perez Olivo hires attorney Christopher McClure to defend him. To McClure, the affair is simply a cheap distraction.
3: They had no direct evidence linking him to the murder of his wife. So what they had to do is they had to show or try and show a jury that he wasn't a nice guy. You shouldn't believe him. He's a disbarred attorney. He cheats on his wife. Based upon those things, he killed his wife.
4: The mere fact that I did send her flowers more or less on that day shows that the last thing from my mind was to do anything wrong. Because, I mean, I think you can tell I'm a fairly intelligent person. I'm not an idiot. And that's only an idiot would do something like that. All right?
0: For prosecutors, the affair simply shows Perez Olivo's ability to put his own concerns ahead of those of his family.
1: The mistress was a side attraction. Their narrative of this whole ordeal was that this was a murder for money.
0: When the trial begins on September 12, 2008, the Westchester County District Attorney's Office, led by Janet DeFiore, lays out its case. Carlos Perez Olivo, prosecutors say, takes the long way home not because he needs to get gas, but because it's a dark and desolate road. The perfect place to commit a murder.
5: We believe that Mrs. Perez Olivo was asleep in the front passenger seat of the car when her husband slipped in the back seat behind her and placed the muzzle of the gun under the headrest and fired one shot, the fatal shot that killed her.
0: As a sort of alibi, prosecutors say, Perez Olivo shoots himself in the side, then calls 911 in a frantic tone that only mimics despair.
5: I believe that it's very likely he went over this again and again in his head, and he rehearsed every step of this plan, including what he would report to the police in the 911 call.
0: And they say he did it all for the money.
5: Mr. Perez Olivo was having financial difficulties. His bank accounts, the balances were dwindling. His credit card debt was mounting.
0: The defense then offers their response in their opening remarks. Perez Olivo doesn't take an odd route home. The gas station he was driving to was one he uses all the time. They have the credit

0: superficial gunshot wound to the abdomen. There are much safer places to shoot oneself if the desire is an alibi. And he is not, in fact, broke. He has cash stashed outside the country and continual access to more. And, of course, there's the 911 call.
1: Okay, take it easy. She got shot, you said?
2: I tried to punch the guy, and I'm stupid.
3: 12 and a half minutes. That's what they're saying. You faked it for 12 and a half minutes. Give him the Emmy now, or whatever the award would have been, to sustain that level for a full 12 and a half minutes while on the phone, I think would have been hard to fake.
0: Lastly, they offer their most compelling evidence that Perez Olivo could not be guilty of this crime.
3: To a person, including siblings, which two of Peggy's siblings testified, and the children testified that Carlos was in love with Peggy.
4: They all said that they were the perfect couple. No one who knew them believed that Carlos could ever murder her.
0: When American Greed returns, Carlos Perez Olivo tries to overcome the sins of his past. Will it be enough to convince a jury?
5: I don't know where you guys are from or anybody else, but affairs is common everywhere. If people were to kill their wives because they're having an affair, there'd be few wives around in the world today.

0: In September 2008, Carlos Perez Olivo stands trial for the murder of his wife, Peggy. A murder the prosecution says Perez Olivo committed for the nearly $900,000 of life insurance he stands to gain. Perez Olivo says that his wife was killed by a stray bullet when he fought with an attacker in the backseat of his car. But at trial, the prosecution presents a vast array of circumstantial evidence that disputes his story. Evidence, for example, that Peggy was shot from extremely close range, execution style, and that she was facing forward in her seat, meaning that she would have had to stay asleep during the struggle Perez Olivo claims happened in the back. They also present the hospital's surveillance video showing Perez Olivo's arrival.
1: You could see that here is a man who was perfectly turned out. He had a dress shirt that was neatly tucked into his pants. He did not have the look of a man who was just in a life and death struggle.
0: But the prosecution's case eventually comes back to the money. Perez Olivo apparently has no problem taking $10,000 or $20,000 from poor, desperate clients. Why wouldn't he, prosecutors ask, take nearly $900,000 when the opportunity arises?
2: He was out of work. He couldn't practice law anymore. He had no way to make an income, and that the only way that he saw out of it was these life insurance policies that belonged to his wife.
0: And not only had the life insurance on Peggy increased by more than $300,000 in the year and a half before she died, just 3 months before her death, Carlos, that's a $500,000 policy on himself, lapsed for non-payment.
1: It's very unusual for the person who earns the more moderate income to be so highly insured, and the person who is ostensibly the major breadwinner in the family is so, by all accounts, underinsured.
0: Perez Olivo claims that he never knew how much insurance his wife had, and as for allowing his to lapse, it's just a simple case of mismanagement.
3: We were careless, both of us, with paperwork. If they looked at the records, which I'm sure they did, it wasn't the first time I had let it lapse.
0: What's more, Perez Olivo claims there's ample evidence of his financial solvency in the year between his wife's murder and his arrest. A time during which he never got a dime from the life insurance policies.
3: That house was rented. That was $5,500 a month. It got paid. I had bought a new car for my daughter the year before when she started driving. The insurance got paid. The heating bills got paid. I mean, you know, if you're supposed to have economic problems, you're supposed to be going crazy, you're going to kill your wife of 30 years, you'd think there'd be something to back that up. But there isn't.
0: The source of all this money, according to Perez Olivo, is some clients of his from South America who don't always operate on the right side of the law.
3: I got them off on criminal charges. They're concerned about coming to the United States or leaving their countries because they're concerned that there's a sealed indictment somewhere. I had never wanted to work with them because I knew that part of the proceeds of the things that they may be getting were from other things, and I didn't want to be connected in that. But once I had to find a way to make a living,
0: Perez Olivo says he doesn't do anything illegal. But at trial, while claiming that he has a source of income, the defense never offers evidence as to what it is.
4: Keep in mind, it's not our burden to prove anything. It's the prosecution's burden to prove that that was the motive. It's not our job to disprove it.
0: In reality, the reason the details aren't shared may be that it would require Perez Olivo to take the stand. And the defense is afraid of what might be revealed.
4: All the jury knew at that point in time was that he had been disbarred. They didn't know any of the reasons why. And if Carlos testified, they'd know all the reasons. So it would have added, now he's disbarred, he cheats on his wife, and he cheats his clients.
0: Perez Olivo's shady past has come back to haunt him. The man who once dazzled juries with his speech now sits silent in his own murder trial. The case goes to jury Friday, October 3rd, 2008. By midday Saturday, they return with a verdict. Carlos Perez Olivo is found guilty of murder. Sentencing is 8 weeks later. His children, utterly convinced of their father's innocence, pass a letter on to Christopher McClure to read to the judge on their behalf.
4: My family has been destroyed. We have no mother. Now we have no father. It is impossible to describe the anguish each of us deals with on a daily basis.
1: Look, as a professional, as a mother, of course, my heart breaks for those children. I can't imagine what it's like to have lost your mother and to have a jury tell you that you lost your mother at the hands of your father.
0: Nevertheless, District Attorney Janet DeFiore believes that Perez Olivo should serve the maximum time allowed by law. And Judge Barbara Zambelli agrees. Calling Perez Olivo a master of deceit, she hands down the maximum sentence, 25 years to life. Perez Olivo is currently working on his appeal, and he is confident that his conviction will be overturned. But for now, he sits waiting in the Attica Correctional Facility in New York.
3: In a sense, just marking time.
5: Yeah.
3: Nobody can do anything to me now that can hurt me, because it's already been, nothing will compare. I survived that. I almost didn't, but I have.
6: If I got sentenced to 7-8 years, why can't you get sentenced? The only way.
0: To some former clients, he is exactly where he belongs. After all, Perez Olivo's path from disbarment to prison began with them, sitting in jail, waiting for him.
6: We were thinking about our families. He didn't feel sorry for me. He didn't feel sorry for none of us.
7: You want me to feel sorry for him? No. For his family? No. Not at all. After we went through? No. Happened to him because he was greedy.

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1: In this episode of American Greed, meet the attorney who swears he can make the dreams of couples wanting children come true.
2: These people weren't looking for money. They wanted a family. And he preyed upon that.
1: He promises babies for a hefty price.
3: I'm thinking, oh my God, there's a baby. How are we going to come up with all this money?
1: But Kevin Cohen is actually a merciless con artist, brokering deals that shock investigators.
4: I've never seen anything like this before. He had every angle figured out.
1: And he callously exploits the hopes and desires of people just wanting to be parents.
5: It really is incredible that anyone would do this. And, you know, had he stabbed me in the heart, it would have been less cruel.

0: August 2010. 41-year-old Kevin Cohen sits in an interview room at the Nassau County District Attorney's Office on Long Island.
1: You know that you've been arrested and charged with a crime in Nassau County?
2: Yes.
0: This long-haired Kevin Cohen is a far cry from the clean-cut attorney he once was.
1: You knew you were taking money for something that you didn't have.
2: I'm not trying to suggest that it was right or to justify it at all. I'm just telling you what it was.
0: But this is the same Kevin Cohen who was accused of stealing nearly $300,000 and leaving a two-year trail of broken promises and heartache in his wake.
2: I concocted everything.
1: How did you choose what to concoct?
2: I made it up.
0: Cohen's final strange journey to jail begins a little over a year earlier in March 2009. When he meets Deborah and Milton Josephs of Port Washington, New York. The Josephs, desperate for a child, have been trying to adopt an infant. They placed ads in newspapers and chased leads across the country with no luck.
3: It just didn't pan out. We got a couple of calls, but this was over a period of about 2 years. And then we were introduced to Kevin Cohen.
0: Cohen is practically a neighbor. He lives in the upscale community of Roslyn Heights, less than 15 minutes away from the Josephs.
3: When we went to his house, we sat down with him and he talked about the whole process of what would happen, of how the next few months would pan out.
0: Relaxed and friendly, the 41-year-old adoption attorney quickly puts the Josephs at ease.
3: He just came across as a nice, normal guy. A lawyer that was doing this area of law because he'd been adopted himself and wanted to help other couples that wanted to adopt children.
0: Cohen offers to help the Josephs navigate the complicated and emotional process of adoption, a process that some estimates suggest ends in failure almost 50% of the time.
4: He is a master manipulator, and he knows how to read people, he knows how to tell people exactly what they want to hear, and he is very good at it.
0: Today, Cohen has great news. He knows a teenage college student named Erin who wants to give up her baby when it's born.
3: There's this child in Bethlehem, Pennsylvania. It's going to be born late August. Even the timing worked out well for us. So we had the summer to prepare for this child.
0: Cohen shows the Josephs Erin's medical records, and he even offers a sonogram of the infant.
3: The records he gave us seemed legit. There was a pediatric practice in Bethlehem, Pennsylvania that he gave us with Erin's medical history, and I Googled that and at the very beginning, and it was there.
0: But there's a catch. To facilitate the adoption, Cohen needs $35,000 deposited into his bank account for medical and legal expenses.
5: He made sure that the number that he was asking for wasn't an extraordinary amount of money. It wasn't a low amount of money. It was right in the realm of what it would cost to adopt a child.
0: Cohen tells them if they want the baby, they need to act immediately.
3: He said we had to sign the papers there and then, that there were other couples that were interested, and I think we wired the money the following day.
0: A few days later, Cohen comes back with even better news. He's found a second birth mother in Lincoln, Nebraska, who was also willing to give up her child in early August as well.
3: He presents us with an option, almost as an insurance policy, by saying to us, if Erin didn't work out, then we could have the first option on the baby in Nebraska. Or we could even take both children if we wanted.
0: This insurance policy is great news, but it costs the Josephs another $30,000, $25,000 for expenses and $5,000 for additional fees.
3: In the span of 2 weeks, we'd given this man $65,000.
0: During the summer of 2009, Cohen visits the Joseph's house regularly, offering updates on the pending births of two baby girls.
3: He kept us appraised all the time of the progress of the birth mothers and their pregnancies, and that they'd had another scan and everything was fine.
0: But in August, Cohen delivers the Josephs some disappointing news. Both birth mothers are experiencing complications, and delivery dates have been pushed back several weeks.
3: He kept telling us everything was fine. He'd spoken to the doctors, everything was fine. At this point, we trusted him implicitly.
0: The dates are pushed back again into September. To ensure a smooth adoption, the Josephs decide to split their efforts.
3: I was going to Nebraska, Deb was going to Pennsylvania. Whichever child was born first, we were going to adopt that child.
0: Deborah hurries to Pennsylvania and waits anxiously in a hotel room for Cohen's call. But when it finally comes, it's more bad news.
3: He called her and said that the cord had got wrapped around the baby's neck during the birth, and she couldn't go into the hospital.
0: Cohen assures them the baby is fine, but that Aaron is in no condition to sign adoption papers. Disappointed, Deborah returns home only to learn the Nebraska adoption, her insurance policy, has also fallen through. The second birth mother has disappeared from the hospital, and Kevin Cohen is nowhere to be found.
3: He wasn't answering his calls straight away. I think then our suspicions began to get aroused.
0: Milton does some investigating about the Pennsylvania birth mother. Aaron's name has been redacted with a black marker on all the medical records they have, but her last name is just barely legible.
3: I held it up to the light and could just about make out O'Malley.
0: Aaron O'Malley. The Josephs hire a private investigator to dig into Cohen's story about the mysterious Aaron O'Malley. Within days, he confirms that their lawyer has fed them nothing but lies.
3: His words were, there were red flags popping up everywhere. You need to go and talk to the Nassau County DA.
0: Up next on American Greed, Cohen parlays his reputation and background to perfect an almost unbelievable scam.
4: He preyed upon their vulnerability. He used and abused them to get the only thing he cares about, which is money.

0: 800-989-6327 before the offer ends.
1: Kevin Cohen's descent from respected lawyer to scam artist has been a lifetime process, as Cohen later explains to a court psychiatrist.
2: I've always admired people who are able to go through a great deal of adversity and to come to grips with it and to rise above it. And I tried to be one of those people. And I tried to do too much.
1: Born in New York in 1968, Cohen is himself adopted and raised in the exclusive Long Island town of Roslyn Heights.
3: Kevin was the only child, and he was the child. He had everything, Kevin.
1: Attorney Matin Imuna has known Cohen since they were 10 years old and has served briefly as his defense lawyer.
3: Kevin was a friend to everybody. Everybody liked Kevin. He was, in fact, very much involved with the community affairs programs or school activities.
1: Early success comes easily for Kevin Cohen.
4: What was your average in high school?
2: 369.
4: Oh, that's excellent.
2: It was National Honor Society. Captain of the tennis team, president of the Spanish club.
1: He receives an Ivy League education, graduating from the University of Pennsylvania in 1990.
5: He's a really smart man, but everyone agreed Kevin was much more interested in having this perception of being successful than he was in actually doing anything and putting in the work to become successful.
1: He attends the Benjamin N. Cardozo School of Law. But in 1993, his mother dies suddenly. This blow leads to bouts of severe depression.
4: And how did you do in school?
2: Terribly.
4: Mm-hmm.
2: My mom got sick in the middle of my first year. And life was never the same after that.
1: Cohen graduates and passes the bar in the late 90s. But instead of pursuing law, he starts an internet greeting card company. The seed money is provided by his wealthy father, a pattern that has been repeated throughout his life.
3: Due to the fact that that money was handed to him without him working that hard for that money, he did not know how to appreciate the dollar the same way you and I would.
1: Cohen struggles for 7 years, trying unsuccessfully to make the business profitable.
2: Spent over $250,000 easy in cash on that business, pissed it all away. Several years of my life pissed all away.
4: Did it ever earn any money?
2: No.
5: The business went nowhere, and eventually his father stopped funding him, which upset him.
1: Cohen dabbles in other questionable businesses with similar results.
5: He had one get-rich-quick scheme after another, and he was going to license clean seat toilet covers for public restrooms. He was going to franchise a Australian-Mexican restaurant, but he never had the means to do any of it.
1: In 2002, his father dies.
2: And when he passed away, you know, about $3.5 million estate, and I was left with a nice-sized trust, and it was set up because he saw that I wasn't right, something wasn't clicking him.
1: Cohen receives a monthly stipend of $2,400. A year later, he marries and continues to live in the Roslyn Heights home.
5: He wanted everyone to believe that his parents' status was now his status, except he had never done anything to get there.
1: His wife has a son from a previous marriage, and within a few years, the Cohens have two daughters together as well. The expenses of his growing family quickly outpace the $2,400 he receives each month.
5: He's got three kids. They're all well-dressed. He's well-dressed. I mean, they're going out to dinner. They're living a life. He can't foot the bill for any of it.
1: In 2004, Cohen tries a new business venture. He parlays two unsuccessful stints with law firms and rebrands himself an adoption specialist. He opens the not-for-profit company Adoption Annex in a Roslyn, New York loft a few miles from his house.
5: He convinced a government agency to give him $1 million for what he said would be the best thing to ever happen to adoption.
1: The Adoption Annex is touted as the first center of its kind in the country, a haven for people looking for adoption support.
6: It wasn't an agency. It was more of a go there for what the procedure is to adopt a baby, go for counseling there if you're prospective adoptive parents to find out exactly how and what you need to do.
1: Adoption Annex doesn't broker adoptions, but it does offer Cohen a legitimacy he's never had before.
5: Adoption Annex made him an adoption expert. He could go anywhere he wanted. People would Google him and come up with the Adoption Annex. Who's more legitimate than that?
1: Cohen soon finds himself struggling to pay rent, but he hopes that a gift shop and admission fees will keep the Adoption Annex open.
5: He had talked about franchising Adoption Annex, selling T-shirts and mugs, but the Adoption Annex didn't do anything.
1: Cohen tries to maintain a facade of success, but the Adoption Annex is hemorrhaging money, and maintaining his affluent lifestyle is draining him every day.
2: I was several $100,000 in debt on top of what I had spent on the Annex, which was about $750,000.
1: Cohen has only one real asset left, the house he lives in, which is still controlled by the trustee of his father's estate.
5: Now he had a $750,000 mortgage he couldn't afford. And even though he couldn't afford any of it, a few months later, he started a $400,000 expansion on this house that he could barely pay the taxes on.
1: When he's refused a refinancing request in 2008, Cohen forges the trustee's signature on loan documents.
4: You knew you didn't have access to the funds when you were forging the trustee's signature.
2: Correct.
1: The trustee turns him in. And Cohen is arrested on December 12, 2008. He's charged with grand larceny, forgery, and identity theft. Out on bail and sinking deeper in debt, Cohen scrambles to find money.
6: When this scheme started, he was at the end of his rope. He couldn't borrow from anybody anymore. He had to make money quickly.
1: Next on American Greed, Cohen begins stalking desperate families who are willing to spend almost anything if it means a chance to adopt a baby.
7: He was a predator, and he's greedy. All he wanted was money, and he didn't care who he hurt.

0: 1-800-707-2637.
1: Kevin Cohen, who bills himself as a respected adoption attorney, has fallen on hard times.
2: Friends wouldn't lend him any money. He couldn't borrow from a bank. He couldn't remortgage his house anymore.
1: He's out of money, and he's out on bail. Recently, he's been arrested for forging a trustee's signature on mortgage documents.
3: He found himself in a situation of his own making where there was really no way out for him. And that's when he started the scam.
1: Later, in custody, Cohen will try to explain why. In December 2008, he puts the word out through friends that he knows a woman who wants to give her baby up for adoption.
4: I made up adoption birth mother situations that didn't exist in order to have people put monies in escrow into my escrow account.
1: Almost immediately, desperate families reach out to him, including Michael and Elise Romberg in Georgia.
5: We were introduced to Kevin by a family friend in New York who was in charge of his children at a temple during day school.
1: Just outside of Atlanta, Michael and Elise Romberg can hardly believe their good luck. Cohen knows a college student named Francesca in Yuma, Arizona, who wants to give up her baby.
6: He needed a family to adopt this baby, and he needed somebody quickly.
1: The Rombergs are already very familiar with the adoption process. They are both adopted and have recently adopted two daughters as well. Cohen, himself adopted, knows what strings to pull.
5: He stayed away from what would make us feel worse and kept with what made us feel better, and we were on the hook the whole time.
1: He also comes with an impressive list of references.
5: We searched the internet and we found nothing but glowing praises for Kevin Cohen and his adoption advocacy. Found nothing about his arrest record.
1: The problem is Cohen needs $30,000 immediately, much more than the Rombergs can afford. They tell him there's no way they can come up with that much money that quickly.
6: He seemed very caring and supportive. And so it didn't seem odd when he called back a couple of days later with a lower price.
1: Cohen counters and says he only needs $7,500 to cover medical expenses.
3: He, being desperate for money, was at that point willing to take whatever he could get.
1: Cohen tells the Rombergs he can get the rest of the money from his not-for-profit company, the Adoption Annex. But he needs the $7,500 right away.
5: I needed to take a quick loan out because he needed the money the next day.
1: The Rombergs find a $6,000 loan with a whopping 30% interest rate and scrape together another $1,000. But they still can't meet Cohen's price until their two daughters step in to help.
5: We came up about 500 short, and the kids definitely came forward and said, just take it. It's yours. That was a wonderful moment.
2: Kevin knew that. They told Kevin that, and he still took the money.
1: The final check they write is actually paid to the landlord of the building that houses Adoption Annex.
5: This is a check that we sent in Kevin Cohen's name to East Coast Abstract, which we assumed was an escrow house because that's what they did. It later turned out to be his landlord, and this money was to help him pay his back rent.
1: Cohen shows the Rombergs detailed medical records for the supposed birth mother, Francesca. And then he offers the one document that always seems to seal the deal.
6: Well, when I saw the sonogram, that's my baby. This is my baby. This is a real live, you know, we'll see you in a couple months.
1: Though he won't reveal Francesca's last name, Cohen does give the Rombergs plenty of background information about her.
5: She was a dancer. She was not planning on having a child, and she wanted to complete dance school.
1: Knowing their sedan is too small for three kids, the Rombergs buy a minivan. It's just another expense as they prepare for the arrival of their new baby.
6: You have to have the onesies, you have to have receiving blankets, you have to have formula and bottles.
5: When everything was said and done, I think we'd put out somewhere close to $50,000.
1: About a month before the delivery date, Cohen sends them a medical report with more good news.
5: This is an email from Kevin Cohen stating it's a girl and how big she is and how much she weighs at this point.
1: In May 2009, the Rombergs tell Cohen they plan to come to Yuma for the birth of the baby they've decided to name Sylvia Ann.
5: At that point, he told us that it's probably not the best idea to go until the baby's born, because you never can tell what's going to happen.
1: The Rombergs ignore his advice. They pile into their new van, making the 2,000-mile trek across the South to Yuma. They have no way of knowing that Cohen has painted himself into a corner. At least three other families are converging on Yuma, all thinking they are going to adopt the same baby girl.
6: We sort of set up right in front of the hospital saying our baby's in there somewhere. And, you know, there could have been four other families doing the same exact thing. But we didn't know it at the time.
1: To buy time, Cohen tells the Rombergs the birth father has changed his mind and decided to keep the baby.
5: He was very hopeful but not encouraging, and no guarantees, obviously, that the father would come around in a couple of weeks.
1: Then, to further placate them, Cohen tells the Rombergs of a woman named Erin in Pennsylvania who might soon be willing to give up her baby.
5: We actually drove home in a fairly good mood after all that, because he had dangled that in front of us and basically taken all the negative possible out of the first adoption attempt.
1: Cohen dodges a bullet. None of the families converging on Yuma have realized his betrayal.
3: He just continued as normal. He talked his way out of that one, and he'll talk his way out of the next one.
1: The Rombergs speak periodically with Cohen over the coming months, but his updates about Erin are vague.
5: I had requested receipts and accounting at this point for the entire process because I was getting a little fed up with the lack of information, and he was never forthcoming with any of those items.
1: Eventually, the calls and emails stop. Next on American Greed, Cohen moves on, and he's looking to steal more money, one broken promise at a time.
5: He didn't care who he hurt, he didn't care who he ran over, or what dreams he shattered or hearts he broke. He just wanted money, and that's disgusting.

0: 800-545-5522.
1: Kevin Cohen, a self-described adoption specialist, runs his first series of adoption scams in December 2008. By the summer of 2009, the attorney finds himself buried under a mounting pile of debt and plagued with bouts of depression.
2: The adoption annex was bleeding him. I believe that the construction of his house was bleeding him. His mental state, just all three of them are all at the same time.
1: In fact, the Adoption Annex, Cohen's much-hyped adoption advocacy center, has been unable to pay rent for months. Like his previous failed business ventures, Cohen is forced to quietly shutter the Annex, still owing his landlord $40,000. Despite his debt, Cohen continues to overextend himself, maintaining the pretense of upper-middle-class success.
3: He's, like, over $1 million in debt, most of which is his personal expenses. He's driving around in Escalades that he can't afford. That summer, he built a $32,000 driveway on this house he couldn't afford.
1: And to pay for it all, he's scamming money from desperate families looking to adopt by promising them babies who don't exist.
4: I was trying to go in to get myself out of the hole that I had put myself into throughout all those years of spending seven figures when he didn't have it to easily spend.
1: Using his credentials as an adoption specialist, Cohen quickly realizes there is an almost limitless pool of families to steal from.
5: He had victims that were poor. He had victims that were same-sex couples. He had victims that were single moms. There was no prejudice involved at all. He just ran the gamut.
3: Unlike a lot of financial schemes, these people weren't looking for money. They weren't looking for a return on an investment. They just wanted a baby. They wanted a family. And he preyed upon that.
1: The scam he runs is simple. To earn people's trust, he approaches his targets indirectly.
6: You told friends what before they
4: issued? Because I've access to a situation. Mm-hmm. If you know anybody.
6: That you had access to a baby.
4: Yes.
3: He said the same thing to at least 20 people. And they started talking to people they knew. And every one of his victims referred to him by someone who knew someone who said, you can trust Kevin Cohen.
1: The would-be parents are told the money they give him has been placed in escrow to pay for medical costs and other expenses. Cohen's attention to detail sells the scam well.
3: He produced expense sheets breaking down birth mother expenses. He took out phone numbers in the name of fictitious birth mothers and then billed showing phone calls between him and the birth mothers, all of which was just completely made up and fictitious.
1: To support his stories, he provides medical records to prove the birth mother is healthy.
6: Did she ask for any doctor's report?
4: Yeah, and I doctor some up.
1: He Googles legitimate doctors and adds their forged signatures to his bogus medical records.
5: So he made sure that if anybody was going to check on who this doctor was, that they were very reputable.
1: He provides a sonogram of the baby.
3: Sometimes he gave people it in black and white. Sometimes he gave it to them in color. Sometimes he split it and gave them one picture on one date and the other picture on the other date.
1: But even the sonogram is yet another lie.
3: There was one sonogram, and he manipulated it however he wanted. He would put a different birth mother's name on it, a different testing date on it, a different hospital date on it, but it was all the same picture.
1: When due dates approach, Cohen invents complications that invariably derail the adoption process.
3: Something would happen. Either the birth mother changed her mind, the father was now in the picture, but I'm so sorry. I'm so sorry. This has never happened to me before. I'm so sorry. We will find you a baby.
1: Before it is over, he's duped at least 13 families across the country.
5: At the end, he was kind of just on a mission to get as much money as possible.
1: In the fall of 2009, his story threatens to unravel when two disappointed families run out of patience with his broken promises.
3: He had two clients, one in New York and one in Florida, who were at their wits' end. And they were both threatening to go to the police if he didn't give them back all the money that they had given him.
1: One Florida family who paid Cohen $30,000 demands he open his books and explain where the money went.
3: Accused him of trying to steal money from them. He was all apologetic, told them it was a big misunderstanding.
1: The couple calls Cohen's bank and learns there's no money in their escrow account.
5: The Florida couple then called Kevin Cohen and he said, that's impossible. I'll have the bank manager call you right back.
1: Cohen makes a desperate and bold attempt to throw them off the scent once and for all. On September 22nd, he calmly walks into his local Bank of America. Shown here on security cameras, he asks to use a phone.
3: He pretended to be the bank manager, vouched for Kevin Cohen, said he has sufficient funds in his account.
1: But his plan has a flaw. When the couple calls back minutes later to ask a question, they learn the manager they think they spoke to is actually out of the country. Furious with Cohen, the family demands their money back.
5: He couldn't give them that, so then he literally got in touch with a friend of his and found a couple that were vacationing in Israel that were looking to adopt a child, but he needed the money that day. They had to wire him $40,000.
1: That $40,000, stolen from yet another family, buys Cohen some time. But questions are being asked, and he's scrambling to hide the damage he's done.
3: That week, he's at Kinko's, running off photocopies, creating packets. He's impersonating the bank manager. His house of cards is just coming down.
1: Coming up, the walls are closing in. Cohen makes a final series of frantic phone calls to steal more money with empty promises.
0: You feel violated. You feel stupid. It was devastating. I felt like somebody punched me in the stomach.
1: To read more transcripts of Kevin Cohen's psychiatric interview, visit americangreed.cnbc.com.

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1: Ben and Bridget Vogt of Long Island have almost forgotten they already have a history with Kevin Cohen. In 2006, he represented the guardians of a baby they tried unsuccessfully to adopt.
2: Kevin Cohen was the attorney for the adoption, and not that anything Kevin did, at least not that we're aware of, but the guardian decided to keep the baby themselves.
1: For 3 years, the Vogts lose touch with Cohen. They don't know he's been arrested for trying to steal his late father's house from his trust fund, or that he's fallen on hard times. But Cohen remembers them.
2: I mean, there's no doubt in my mind. He preyed upon us specifically.
1: Cohen reaches out to them in September 2009.
3: When he called, it was kind of out of the blue, and one asked us if we were still looking to adopt a child, if that was something that we were even interested in. And we were.
1: He says he knows a Pennsylvania college student named Erin O'Malley, who's willing to give up her child for $22,500.
2: He said, I need the money up front right away so I can assure the birth mother that you're legitimate, you're serious, and you want to go forward with this adoption.
1: Cohen's in a hurry. Later that day, he shows up at the Vogt's house.
3: He had Erin O'Malley's medical records showing that she was up to date and she was healthy. Records from an OBGYN stating that the baby was healthy.
2: And then the trump card was?
3: Was the sonogram. You can see the baby's feet. Little head.
1: By now, Cohen has run this scam at least 12 times. He knows the routine.
2: Everything that he had looked legitimate. The sonogram had the name of the birth mother on the bottom. It had the date. It had the time. I mean, so it looked very, very real.
1: Cohen even offers them an out if something goes wrong.
2: He gave us a document stating that any money that we put forward, if an adoption did not take place, we would be refunded fully by him and or the adoption annex that he was representing.
1: That night, an excited Cohen calls with more good news.
3: He said, oh, would you be interested in seeing a picture of Erin? And I said, of course I would. Within an hour, he forwarded me a picture of a really pretty girl.
1: The Vogts quickly find a loan with a 13.5% interest rate, but they'd like to shop around for a better deal. Cohen doesn't want to wait, and he offers his own financial twist to keep things moving.
2: He said that the adoption annex would be willing to make up the difference if we could guarantee and sign documents right now.
1: What the Vogts don't know is that adoption annex has ceased to exist nearly a year earlier. Their focus is about finally adding a baby to their family.
3: It was very easy for him to dangle a baby in front of you because you desperately wanted that child. You know, there's a lot of hope and there's a lot of yearning involved in wanting a child.
1: Within 2 days, the Vogts have deposited the $22,500 into Cohen's Bank of America account.
2: I got a final call from him saying everything's taken care of, no problem. We'll talk to you in the next couple days. And that was the last I've ever had any correspondence with him.
1: What they also don't know is Cohen is under enormous pressure to steal more money.
4: He could have very easily walked away from this, but in the end, it was his greed that got him.

0: shopping Erin O'Malley's alleged medical records to at least two other families, including Deborah and Milton Josephs. Also on Long Island, the Josephs have been waiting months for Cohen to follow through on the two separate adoptions he's promised them.
1: Looking back at that summer, the pieces of the jigsaw just didn't fit into place.
0: The Josephs have paid Cohen $65,000 to facilitate adoptions in Pennsylvania and Nebraska. But Cohen says the Nebraska mother has disappeared, and Erin in Pennsylvania is refusing to sign the adoption paperwork.
1: I think then our suspicions began to get aroused. You know, what's going on here? Why is this not working?
0: Milton calls the Pennsylvania hospital where Erin is supposedly staying.
1: He said, "Can I speak to Erin O'Malley, please?" They said, "We've got no record of any Erin O'Malley here," which I thought was very strange.
0: Milton then calls the Nebraska hospital, only to learn there wasn't a pregnant woman there either. The Josephs take their suspicions to Nassau County Assistant District Attorney Karen Bennett and Chief Investigator Chuck Ribando.
2: They had a letter from a doctor. They had their retainer agreement, their attestation of due diligence.
0: Phone calls to the hospital confirm there is no pregnant Erin O'Malley in Bethlehem, Pennsylvania. So how did Cohen come up with the name of this phantom mother? Investigators will later learn the name O'Malley has particular and twisted significance to Kevin Cohen.
3: I understand that you were adopted as a youngster. Do you know anything about your birth parents?
4: Nothing. I just know my birth mother's name. That's it.
3: Uh-huh. And what was her name?
4: Nancy O'Malley.
5: O'Malley was his real birth mother's name, maiden name. It was a little bit of a shocker.
0: Up next, investigators find out just how much damage Cohen has created in 2 years and how much hope he has turned to heartache.
5: It was probably the worst case I've ever investigated, being that it was so repulsive on how he played on these families' emotions. I've never seen anything like this before.

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1: Deborah and Milton Josephs, desperate to adopt a child, have given $65,000 to attorney Kevin Cohen. In return, he's given them lies and distractions.
2: He saw us as a cash cow, I think, and he preyed on our emotions.
1: Frustrated, they've contacted the Nassau County District Attorney's Office. Cohen's been running his scam for more than 2 years. It takes investigators less than 9 days to collect enough evidence to realize they have a bizarre case of fraud on their hands.
3: We spoke to anyone that we could speak to who knew him. We did a full financial investigation on him. And everyone we spoke to basically told us the same story.
1: On September 25th, 2009, police arrest Kevin Cohen outside his home.
3: The day he was arrested, he looked every bit the part that he was playing. He looked like the Ivy League grad who belonged in the large house in Roslyn.
1: Search warrants reveal Cohen has every intention to expand his operation.
3: We found that he had just gone to Kinko's a few days before and made a stack of color sonograms so that he could give them out to his next victims. And he acknowledged that the only reason this scam stopped was because he was arrested.
1: For Benjamin and Bridget Vogt, it is an abrupt end to a whirlwind week. Only 4 days earlier, they gave Cohen more than $22,000.
4: I was angry. I was angry about everything that was going on. How could someone come into my home, meet with my family, and steal money from us like that? Not only the money, but everything emotionally that he stole from me and my wife.
1: Michael and Elise Romberg, who have been waiting 8 months for a baby, are stunned to learn of Cohen's betrayal.
5: It really is incredible that anyone would do this. And, you know, had he stabbed me in the heart, it would have been less cruel.
1: Before it's over, 13 couples come forward claiming they've been scammed by Cohen during the past 2 years. All told, he stole nearly $300,000.
6: Literally, almost every one of the victims said, "I can't even believe that somebody could be that cruel to do something like this."
1: Speaking with a court psychiatrist, Cohen defends his actions, claiming he's simply been misunderstood.
7: There was never a question in my mind to any of these people that I was not going to give them the money back.
1: He claims his depression has become bipolar disorder, and he is not responsible for his erratic behavior.
3: It's everyone else's fault that no one diagnosed him properly earlier. Everyone should have seen that he's been mentally ill for a long time, and no one did anything to help him. So poor Kevin, poor Kevin, poor Kevin.
1: In fact, Cohen seems eager to absolve himself of all blame.
8: You don't look particularly sad in talking about what you did. I mean, sometimes...
7: Frankly, I've forgiven myself.
8: Oh, you have?
7: Yeah.
1: The courts are not so forgiving. Kevin Cohen is soon indicted on 69 counts of larceny, fraud, and forgery. Cohen, who has never been a trial lawyer, decides to represent himself.
3: As with everything else, Kevin believes that he's smarter than everyone else and decided that no one could represent Kevin Cohen as well as Kevin Cohen.
1: He faces 92 years in jail.
9: To this day, I don't believe that Kevin had the mental state to stand trial and try the case himself.
1: By the time trial begins, Cohen has undergone a startling transformation. He no longer looks like the clean-cut suburban lawyer he once was. Now his hair is long and unkempt, and he goes days without showering.
3: That's what this jury saw. They saw a crazy-looking person who was saying, "I'm crazy."
1: To counter Cohen's appearance, prosecutors showed jurors photos of what he looked like only months before.
3: And you could hear a gasp. And then everyone just looked at the picture and looked at him and looked at the picture and looked at him. And they started to get it, that that's the person that all of these people trusted, not the guy sitting here now.
1: During trial, he's asked by prosecutors to justify the pain he's caused.
3: And his response was that he calculated in his mind the amount of pain and suffering that his actions would cause them. But then he then rationalized this to himself by saying, "But these things happen in adoption all the time, and they would get over it."
1: The trial lasts 4 weeks. After 7 hours of deliberations, The jury returns its verdict.
3: Guilty, guilty, guilty, guilty, guilty.
5: It was just a great feeling to hear guilty every single count.
2: And interestingly, while the foreman of the jury was reading the guilty verdict, he couldn't care less. He wasn't paying attention.
1: On December 7, 2010, Kevin Cohen is sentenced to 10 to 20 years in prison. Though broke, he's also ordered to return the $296,000 he stole. Fortunately, the families he scammed are able to take advantage of a New York lawyer's fund that makes partial restitution to victims of attorney fraud.
3: So the lawyer's fund reimbursed most of the victims only for the amount of money that they had paid Cohen, not for what they spent on cribs and all of that.
2: Out of the 65, we got the 60 back.
10: We were reimbursed simply the amount that we paid directly to him for services or for fees for the mother. And that is all. All the other expenses, they're gone. We'll never get those back.
1: The victims of Kevin Cohen have learned a harsh lesson about greed and that some thieves steal more than just money.
3: It was all a scam, and they were devastated. And he can sit there and say, these things happen, they'll get over it. They're not over it. I don't know how you get over that.
10: Kevin Cohen is a thief of dreams and of money and of hearts. And that's all he'll ever be to me now.

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1: In this episode of American Greed, in Minnesota's Twin Cities, billionaire Tom Petters is the face of business success.
2: He was a deal chaser and a deal maker. You know, he was a mover and shaker. You couldn't hold Tom down.
3: $8 million house out in Lake Minnetonka. I think the one at Palm Beach was $15 million.
1: A local boy made good who never forgets where he came from.
4: We are a very caring company. That's one of our core values.
5: This is a hometown guy who cares about his hometown, who cares about people losing their jobs.
6: This guy is the real deal. Nothing to worry about. There seemed to be no reason at all to suspect that something was awry.
1: Everything about Petters is blue chip, or so it seems. 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But Tom Petters' reputation is built on a foundation of lies. His legitimate business is purchased with dirty money.
3: Petters wasn't really that smart. He wasn't really that good a businessman, but he was a damn good con man.
1: And when his closest confidant turns on him, the Tom Petters empire, all $3.5 billion of it, begins to crumble.
7: This is one big fraud, and that's what it is, and that's how I'm dealing with it.

0: Las Vegas, September 24th, 2008. The Bellagio Hotel is a favorite haunt of billionaire CEO Tom Petters. This morning, he has a 7 a.m. wake-up call, but it's not housekeeping or room service. It's the FBI.
1: The head FBI agent, who was a woman, knocked on his door. Petters called lawyers and clammed up.
0: Back home in Minnesota, more than 50 federal agents are raiding his company, Petters Group Worldwide, on suspicions of fraud. It's a dramatic about-face for the well-respected CEO. For more than a decade, his high-flying lifestyle takes him around the world, wooing investors and selling the Petters brand. Tricia Volpe reports on Petters' dealings for NBC affiliate KARE.
2: He was what many people would consider the American dream come true. And he built himself up to be the consummate tycoon, corporate tycoon, to be the owner, the president, the CEO of some of the most recognizable companies in the world.
0: Petters employs 3,200 people, has more than 50 offices around the world, and in 2007 reports $2.3 billion in revenue.
3: Our companies aspire to be the best.
0: But today, Tom Petters is under siege. His public face hides a desperate man at the end of his rope on the Las Vegas Strip. And the FBI is catching it all on tape.
4: Others coming in here. Like, going on, get drunk and gamble and die.
0: The story begins in the small town of St. Cloud, Minnesota. The year is 1973, and at just 16 years of age, young Tom Petters is already showing a passion for business. He opens his own store called Ear Electronics. Petters' sister, Becky Randa, recalls his humble beginnings.
5: It started in our basement, and then he had a business downtown when he was supposed to be in high school, and he had an office with his secretary. And he was guaranteeing the lowest prices in the nation.
0: Petters even hires salespeople, marketing his goods to college kids, until his mother finds out.
5: She was listening to the radio, and they were interviewing Tommy, and she thought he was in school, but he was not.
0: In the early 1980s, Petters marries, starts a family, and heads west. He manages a small chain of electronics stores in Colorado and eventually buys the company. In 1990, Petters files for bankruptcy. Authorities say he leaves a trail of unpaid debt in his wake when he skips town and heads home to Minnesota, divorced, jobless, and flat broke.
5: I think he was overwhelmed. He had, you know, two little kids, and he was extremely broke.
2: He essentially had nothing, and he was looking for the next thing. Tom Petters, always the businessman, always the salesman, was looking for the next sale.
0: With a loan from his brother, Petters launches a new venture, the Petters Company, Inc., or PCI. It's a brokerage of opportunity goods, odd lots of close-out or distressed products that Petters buys up and resells to big-box stores. Harold Simmons has worked as a salesman with Petters for more than a decade.
6: If it was a $10 item, we could buy that product for $5. And if we could sell it for $7, we made good margins.
0: In 1995, Petters decides to try his hand at retail once again with a chain of stores called Petters Warehouse Direct.
7: We were in the closeout business.
0: In this promotional video, employee Deanna Coleman, who goes on to play a key role in Petters' fraud scheme, describes how it all started.
7: And Tom got a phone call from Kmart about two trailer loads of return merchandise. And, of course, Tom doesn't ever turn down a deal. So what did Tom decide to do? He decided to open up Petters Warehouse Direct, and he wanted it the day after Thanksgiving.
0: This time, Petters finds success. In a few years, he has 12 stores in Minneapolis and North Dakota with annual revenues of $20 million. But Petters has bigger aspirations. And with the rise of the Internet, he jumps on opportunities to sell to the masses, starting Internet wholesaler RedTag.com. and buying retail auction site YouBid.com.
6: Tom had a brilliant mind, still does. Put together deals, he was the best I ever saw. But they couldn't hold his attention. After he put them together, he was pretty much through with them, and he was looking for the next deal.
0: The deal that really puts Petters on the map is the purchase of Finger Hut in 2002. The Minnesota-based catalog wholesaler is in danger of being shuttered by parent company Federated Department Stores. Until Tom Petters becomes the savior of St. Cloud by teaming up with another Minnesota businessman to purchase the company.
2: This was certainly a good thing because it saved jobs, and it also helped contribute to his image. You know, this is a hometown guy who cares about his hometown, who cares about people losing their jobs, and he wanted to do something about it.
0: As Petters cashes in on his newfound status as a hometown hero, his public image appears to be golden.
3: We are a very caring company. That's one of our core values, caring about people you work with, caring about the communities you live in, caring about the person that works next to you, caring about families.
0: But investigator Randy Shane uncovers a different story. He's hired to check out Petters' operation by a financial group looking to put money into a hedge fund that invests heavily with Petters. Shane's first tell is Petters' profile on business information service Dun & Bradstreet.
8: And in that report, it said that Mr. Petters graduated from a Minnesota college called St. Cloud University. We then sought to verify that, and it turned out he attended for a semester, which is pretty much as broad a gap as you can get, right? I mean, you know, not eight semesters, not six, not five, one.
0: Shane asks himself, what else could Petters be lying about? And he keeps digging.
8: What we started to see was a great number of lawsuits naming him and or his companies over a period of approximately 13 or 14 years, in which he was getting accused of simply not paying money back or not paying for products that he had purchased.
0: Worse, Shane discovers that Petters had been convicted of check fraud in Colorado in 1990 and had even become a fugitive.
8: According to the records we saw, he was extradited from Minnesota to Colorado to go to jail.
0: Years later, Petters hires an attorney to get the file sealed, and little more is known about the incident.
8: Now, we never were able to get the final records of how long he served and so on, but from everything we saw, he actually was reporting to jail in mid-1990.
0: Shane reports his findings, and his clients decide not to invest. But many others are lured in by Tom Petters' big smile, his charisma, and promises of huge returns. Next on American Greed, Tom Petters' empire appears to be rock solid. But is it all an illusion?
2: It was, in fact, one of the biggest frauds in Minnesota history, and the biggest fraud in the nation's history before Bernie Madoff came along.

0: promptly return it within 30 days.
1: In the early 2000s, in Minnesota's Twin Cities, entrepreneur Tom Petters is making big moves. He owns a successful local chain of warehouse direct stores, multiple internet retail sites, and his recent acquisition of catalog retailer Fingerhut puts him among the top players in Minnesota business.
2: He was a deal chaser and a deal maker. You know, he was a mover and shaker. You couldn't hold Tom down.
3: When I've learned, when I get excited about something, I got to pull myself back. And I got to be able to look at it. I got to analyze it, and then make open my mouth. Because when I walk out of a meeting, God knows, every executive or person in this company that knows me, knows they might hear me go, let's go on this project.
2: The deals were getting bigger, and Tom didn't have the financing to bankroll the deals. So therefore, that brought on the investors.
1: Petters begins trading on his reputation, offering potential investors a piece of the dream. Through his Petters Company, Inc., or PCI, a wholesale brokerage firm focusing on a niche business known as diverting.
2: Diverting is taking product, closeouts, out of dates that would not sell to the big box stores. They would sell them to us. We would divert them into another company that would divert them into that, into the big box stores. That's diverting. That's the way it all came about.
1: Petters decides to offer promissory notes, essentially IOUs with 60 or 90-day terms and stunningly high returns.
4: I recall the interest rates being 20%, maybe a little more than that.
1: Well, Doug Van Dyke is recently retired from a 30-year career as an engineer. He and his wife learn about the deal through a mutual friend of Tom Petters. Before jumping in, Van Dyke does his due diligence.
4: Everybody came back with, this guy is the real deal, nothing to worry about, this is good. And so there seemed to be no reason at all to suspect that something was awry.
1: For more than 6 years, he leaves his entire nest egg, several hundred thousand dollars, in what he thinks are good hands. And the Van Dykes are able to live comfortably off their returns.
4: There was literally hundreds of thousands of dollars that were earned as income.
1: They fund their favorite Christian charities, purchase a spacious lakeside retirement home in northern Michigan, and a winter condo in South Florida.
4: I'm a heavy-duty water skier, believe it or not, and so it was something that allowed me to be able to water ski year-round. We had our boats up at the home on Lake Leelanau in the summertime.
1: Petters' steady returns even attract the attention of hedge fund managers around the country who begin feeding him hundreds of millions of dollars. And Tom Petters is becoming filthy rich. So rich, his Petters Group Worldwide is able to start acquiring dozens more companies. In one of his most high-profile moves in early 2005, Petters Group Worldwide purchases the iconic brand Polaroid for $426 million.
2: Then from there, he started, taking the Polaroid name and putting it on TVs, which had never been, DVDs. He exposed the Polaroid name. They were losing money big time when he bought them, but he bought it for the name.
1: A year later, the CEO starts Petters Aviation and buys a controlling 50% share in Minneapolis-based Sun Country Airlines.
5: It suddenly puts Petters Worldwide on a national and an international stage.
1: And according to Petters' sister, Becky Randa, the small-town Minnesota boy has truly arrived.
6: Well, it definitely changed. We went to a family reunion, and he picked us up in a Learjet and took us there. That was fun.
1: By 2008, Tom Petters gains entry into the Billionaires Club, enjoying all the toys and trappings that come with membership.
7: $8 million house out in Lake Minnetonka. I think the one in Palm Beach was $15 million that he bought it for. And each one of those places usually had a Bentley. He would have a boat. Rolex watches were important to him.
1: Petters also trades in the Learjet for a private, customized Boeing 727 that flies him around the world, where he likes to wine and dine potential investors. But Petters' public image isn't all about the glitz. He's just as well known for giving back. He's a major political contributor. And he donates millions of dollars to dozens of charities and universities in the area, including $3 million to his mother's alma mater, the College of St. Benedict, and a $10 million pledge to Miami of Ohio University, where his son attended, for a proposed center on leadership and ethics.
5: This is a guy that had a tremendous impact on this community. He gave money away. He was involved in community organizations. I mean, everyone knew him. Everyone loved him.
1: Next on American Greed, is Tom Petters an entrepreneurial philanthropist or a self-serving criminal?
8: It's easy to be charitable when you're giving away other people's money.

0: 800-545-5522.
1: At the start of 2008, Tom Petters is one of the Twin Cities' richest businessmen. In less than 15 years, Petters has gone from flat broke to founder and CEO of Petters Group Worldwide, with a personal net worth of $1 billion.
2: I mean, Tom Petters was a local Horatio Alger story. He acquired an interest in the Finger Hut Corporation. He bought Polaroid. He purchased Sun Country Airlines. His rise was meteoric.
3: Our core values tie into our entrepreneurial spirit.
1: But it hasn't been all triumph for the billionaire CEO. In 2004, amid some of the biggest business deals of his life, the dream is tragically interrupted when his 21-year-old son, John T. Petters, known as JT, takes a spring break trip to Florence, Italy, in what has been deemed a horrible misunderstanding. JT was in a private garden with a friend late at night when he was stabbed by a local man who thought he was a burglar. He bled to death before medics could save him. Tom Petters is devastated.
4: He was horrified. I mean, he loved JT so much. He just fell apart, absolutely fell apart.
5: He was depressed. He was down. He started drinking. He started abusing prescription drugs. Tom Petters had this enormous business empire to run. So when he started to sort of lose sight of things and started to become withdrawn and very sad and depressed about his son, that no doubt had an effect on the business.
1: But in March of 2004, Tom Petters decides to turn his personal tragedy into an opportunity. He starts the John T. Petters Foundation to provide scholarships to college students for foreign travel.
6: We created a foundation, so now we're raising money.
1: His daughter, Jenny, is the chairman. Petters spends upwards of $400,000 on lavish annual fundraising galas, attracting the likes of Michael Strahan, Kevin Nealon, David Spade, and a who's who of Minnesota politicians, including Governor Tim Pawlenty. The way Petters publicly handles his personal tragedy makes him even more of a respected figure in the Twin Cities. Everyone, it seems, trusts Tom Petters and wants to invest with him.
3: We're doing a $2 billion fund called Petters Strategy Growth Fund. It'll include some investment banks. It'll include some lenders. It'll include some hedge funds.
5: People were drawn to him. The grandiose parties, the lavish lifestyle, as well as the success in business and giving his money away to charity, it was because of that that people looked at Tom Petters and said, this is a legitimate man. I'm going to give him some of my money. Or a lot of it.
1: In the booming financial climate of the mid-2000s, Petters has no problem securing hundreds of millions of dollars time and again, mainly from high-rolling hedge funds. Petters is promising 15 to 20% returns through his Petters Company, Inc., or PCI, which handles financing for his diverting deals. Dave Phelps is a reporter from the Minneapolis Star-Tribune.
7: Investors were led to believe that Petters Company, Inc. was buying electronic goods, consumer electronic goods, at a discount and selling them to big box retailers like Costco or Sam's Club.
1: Although Petters has more than 3,000 employees, PCI is made up of just a few people who have been with him for years, namely Deanna Coleman, Petters' one-time secretary turned operations manager, and Bob White, PCI's treasurer. And they've been keeping an incredible secret for more than 10 years. The deals that Petters sells to his investors involving electronics manufacturers, retailers, and warehouses are all fake. There is no merchandise being bought or sold, and there are no profits. In fact, it's all a fraud.
8: So Petters would go out and he'd solicit money. He'd bring it into his fraud machine, which was called Petters Company, Inc. And then in that machine, then, wherever the money needed to go, it would go out. There was over $41 billion worth of intercorporate transfers.
1: Keeping track of who needs to get paid and when is a monumental task. It falls to Deanna Coleman, Petter's longtime employee and trusted confidant.
5: Deanna Coleman was really Tom Petter's right-hand woman. She ran the operation. She was the brains and the guts of the whole thing.
1: Rounding out the three-person fraud unit is Bob White. Technically a consultant for PCI, he's a one-man forgery department. Churning out a mind-boggling number of phony purchase orders, bank statements, and other documents in order to keep the scheme going.
5: He would spend hours, sometimes days at a time, with scissors, glue, cutting, and pasting so that he could create an invoice or some sort of document that looked legitimate to investors.
1: Bob White tells his son Chris that at its peak, the amount of money running through the scheme is staggering.
0: There was new money that they had to come up with every month just to pay the interest on the debt. Not running businesses, not anything else, but just paying the interest on the debt. The new money that was needed was $115 million a month.
1: No one is sure when the fraud started exactly. But Bob White says he became unwittingly involved as far back as 1999. In this telephone interview, White tells American Greed that Petters sought his help getting out of a deal that went south.
9: He was crying, "Help me get through this," and I did. We made up some documents that looked like the money was arriving and he hadn't spent it improperly.
1: According to White, a month later, Petters tells him it's all taken care of, and as a thank you, drops off $15,000. The following year, Petters hires Bob White to work at PCI. And White says it's not long after that that Deanna Coleman tells him the truth about Petter's promissory notes.
9: Something about the notes didn't seem right, and I asked Deanna. I said, something's not right about them, and what's going on? And she said they're all fake. She told me they were all fake. It added up to about $100 million of fake notes. And I had made up several documents, and so I felt I was in the midst of a big Ponzi scheme. And that's when I figured it out. I confronted Tom, and he was pretty calm about it, and so was Deanna. Deanna was saying that Tom will figure a way out of it.
10: Companies get to breaking points. That's how they get better.
1: Over the next 13 years, Petters goes on to build a corporate powerhouse, funded in large part by his investors' principal, which he tells them is safe in a locked account. He pays fat returns on time, and few investors are asking any tough questions. As the scheme grows, he, White, and Coleman are bound ever tighter in a web of lies.
9: Tom was saying to people, "I've got this fantastic deal. You can share in the profits and you'll make, high interest rates on your money." And so that the debt would grow.
1: Next on American Greed, law enforcement has no idea what PCI is up to until Petter's girl Friday decides to save herself and take her boss down.
2: And she just lost faith in his ability to make things good.

0: organization.
1: Minnesota businessman Tom Petters appears to be at the top of his game. Founder, CEO, and sole owner of Petters Group Worldwide, which reports $2.3 billion in revenue in 2007. He boasts ownership of 150 companies, including Polaroid and Sun Country Airlines, and is a man whose sterling reputation helps bring in billions of investment dollars from people around the world.
2: Tom Petters was engaging. He was charming. He was very, very smart. And he knew a lot of these people. Some of the people who invested with him were family. They were friends. They were investment companies and other investors who he had done business with before. And I think he was just a really, really good salesman.
1: What Petters is selling to investors are promissory notes through his company PCI, Petters Company, Inc., guaranteeing high returns on deals involving the sale of discount electronics merchandise. But at some point, more than 10 years ago, there stopped being any real merchandise. Petters and a small cadre of employees began forging documents and making up deals. It's all a Ponzi scheme.
3: Petters knew that if you just paid people and paid them well and made them feel good about it, they wouldn't ask a lot of questions, and they wouldn't go off doing a lot of due diligence.
4: Good evening. Between Friday and today, the Dow Jones Industrial Average has swung up and down almost 1,300 points.
1: That is until late 2007, when the U.S. financial industry begins to collapse. New money sources are drying up. On top of that, many investors want their principal back. Petters is not able to bring in the $115 million a month he needs to keep the scheme going, and PCI cannot keep up with their payments.
3: People needed their money to pay off their creditors, and so they squeezed Petters. Petters squeezed Deanna Coleman and White and the others to say, we got to get this money, we got to get it in and do that.
1: A hedge fund named Acorn Capital has $273 million invested with Petters. When they failed to receive a $10 million payment in August of 2008, Acorn sues, claiming they've been defrauded. Another hedge fund in for more than $1 billion demands an audit of PCI's books.
5: But there was definitely concern going on within the confines of PCI at that time. They had no books to audit, and they're afraid that that would just bring down the curtain totally on the operation if the auditors got in and from this big hedge fund.
1: Tom. A fearful Deanna Coleman begins planning her exit strategy. Coleman has made more than $14 million in bonuses over the past 8 years and is a key player in the fraud. In August 2008, she walks into her attorney Alan Kaplan's office and lays it all on the table.
6: What she did was begin to explain the fact that she was involved in a $3.6 billion scheme. I realized immediately that this may well have been, at that time, the largest Ponzi scheme ever in the history of the United States.
1: Kaplan contacts the U.S. Attorney's Office and tells them he has the criminal case of a lifetime. But before he gives it up, he wants a deal for his client.
6: The deal was this, that they agreed that she would, under no circumstances, be exposed to a prison sentence of more than 5 years if she were to cooperate. And she was fine with that. And shortly thereafter, she came in with a stack of documents and explained the whole scam.
1: But federal prosecutors need more evidence, and they need Coleman to get it. They ask her to wear a hidden wire and go back to work the next day, business as usual.
6: And she agreed to do that. That was done both with the use of a wire, and they have recording devices that essentially look like car key fobs that are capable of clearly recording up to 8 hours of conversation.
1: Next, hear how a desperate Tom Petters' own words seal his fate.
7: I'm trying to figure out a way out because
0: Living the lie is worse than anything.
1: Listen to more secret recordings of Tom Petters at AmericanGreed.cnbc.com. We'll be right back.

0: 800-989-6327 before the offer ends.
1: On the morning of September 8, 2008, Tom Petters is about to have a meeting that he hopes will save his life. The CEO's $3.5 billion empire is on the verge of collapse, his decade-long Ponzi scheme about to be uncovered.
2: The financial climate was changing, and things were starting to fall apart on Wall Street. And for his investors, they started to ask questions. And that was something that had never really happened before. But because of the uncertainty of what was happening in the worldwide and national financial world, these investors wanted to know where their money was. And things were starting to unravel.
1: Ever the optimist, Petters believes if he can close a deal with the hedge fund Fortress Capital by getting it to invest $100 million immediately, he can hold off Judgment Day. It's what he's been doing for years. But this time, his right-hand and co-conspirator Deanna Coleman is no longer on Petters' side. This time, she's working with the feds and wearing a wire.
3: Now, I went in your office and I looked at your calendar.
4: Oh, just a meeting. I think I just put meeting out there.
1: Within the first few hours of recorded conversations, the wire reveals a CEO drowning in self-delusion, who thinks he's even got the man upstairs working for him.
3: See, the only thing that makes me believe that there's like some divine intervention. Seriously, when you get to, there's no possibility we could have got away with this for so long.
1: During the meeting with Fortress Capital, Petters details a proposal to use the firm's money to purchase electronics and resell them to big box retailers like Walmart and Costco, who have supposedly already provided purchase orders or POs for the goods. But the deal is entirely made up.
4: Does Fortress know that all these POs are fake?
3: No, they don't know they're fake. They're not going to be looking at our POs. They're only looking at one thing.
1: That one thing? The 30% or more in returns Petters is promising. Coleman tells the FBI that she and Petters had been making similar transactions for at least 13 years. And for 13 years, no one has figured it out. But now, Petters is feeling the heat like never before. He's spending an increasing amount of time in Las Vegas, racking up an enormous gambling debt estimated at $10 million. And according to close sources, he has a drinking and drug problem. Undercover FBI recordings reveal a man on the brink.
5: Just don't want some others coming in here. Like, why not get drunk and gamble and die?
1: After 2 weeks of undercover operations with Coleman, the U.S. attorney decides they have enough on Petters, and they move in.
6: Petters was in Las Vegas, and the head FBI agent, who was a woman from here in Minneapolis, knocked on his door at the Bellagio at 6 o'clock in the morning and talked to him and tried to get him to confess.
1: Back in Minnesota, dozens of federal agents are executing an early morning raid on the headquarters of Petters Group Worldwide.
6: They had Deanna's roadmap. She told them where to go, what records to look for, and so they hauled out box after box after box, bank records, accounting records, all kinds of things.
1: News of the Petters raid spreads fast. When individual investor Doug Van Dyke finds out, he's stunned.
7: I guess the one word that would characterize

0: was panic, sheer panic.
1: Over the next couple of weeks, Van Dyke learns that all of his money, several hundred thousand dollars that he had saved over his 30-year career for retirement, is gone.
0: I didn't know if I was going to be able to survive. To try to absorb the enormity of this amount of money that we had invested that was gone was incomprehensible to me. I couldn't even begin to process it.
1: Meanwhile, in the days after the raid, Tom Petters returns to Minnesota and holes up in his mansion on the lake. He is not under arrest, but expects to be any day, and begins talking about ways to ditch the feds with co-conspirator Bob White. What Petters doesn't know is that the FBI is listening.
2: Google who?
3: Rich went away and made a deal.
2: Mark Rich?
1: Petters is referencing the commodities trader who skipped the country after being charged with insider trading and was later pardoned by President Bill Clinton.
4: Another core value in this company is humility.
1: Next on American Greed, the FBI is closing in on Petters and believes he is making plans to escape. Will agents catch him before he flees?
5: The plan was that Tom was going to give me a bunch of money, and I was supposed to sail his boat down to meet him later in the Caribbean.

0: 800-545-5522.
1: On October 3rd, 2008, the FBI moves in on Minnesota businessman Tom Petters, suspected of running a Ponzi scheme for 13 years. Agents have recorded Petters talking about fugitive financier Mark Rich.
2: The reference to Rich suggested to federal authorities that that Petters himself was considering leaving the country.
1: Petters also discusses an escape to a Caribbean island with his co-conspirator, but it wasn't meant to be. Because he's deemed a flight risk, Petters is taken into custody at his $8 million Lake Minnetonka mansion and held without bail. A year later, the trial of Tom Petters opens at the St. Paul Federal Courthouse. He faces 20 counts of wire and mail fraud, conspiracy, and money laundering.
3: It wasn't just charges of fraud, money laundering, and conspiracy. The amount of money that was involved, I think, floored everyone. $3.5 billion. That's billion with a B.
1: Petters' former secretary turned operations manager Deanna Coleman blew the whistle on the operation after participating in the fraud. She had cut a deal with the feds in order to net the big fish, Tom Petters. Now, the once high-rolling CEO could face life in prison.
4: It was not easy for her. But in spite of that, she was ready, willing, and able to continue her cooperation with the government.
1: Prosecutors play the tapes Coleman recorded of conversations with Petters in September 2008. In the days before the FBI raided his operation.
5: If we're going to come up with some story, I'm trying as hard as I can to figure out how to get out of this.
1: In testimony that stunned the courtroom, former PCI officer Bob White testifies that he forged more than 10,000 documents over a nine-year period to keep the scheme going.
3: He was the wow witness. Wow in the sense of, that's really how it happened? That's really how we came to have a $3.5 billion Ponzi scheme? Cut and paste.
1: Petters' attorney John Hopeman acknowledges the fraud, but tells jurors that the alleged scheme took place at a time when Petters was grieving the loss of his son, who was stabbed to death during a study abroad trip to Italy in 2004, and that Deanna Coleman and Bob White were the ones responsible for the fraud.
3: This was the guy who let things get away from him, and he trusted the people around him to do things properly and to make them work, and they failed him.
1: But the government says that the fraud far predates John T. Petters' death, and that it's Tom Petters' own words that are perhaps the most damaging evidence.
5: This is one big fraud, and that's what it is, and that's how I'm dealing with it.
1: On December 2nd, 2009, after 5 days of deliberations, the jury finds Petters guilty on all 20 counts. 4 months later, a judge sentences him to 50 years in federal prison. Deanna Coleman serves a one-year sentence and is released from prison in August 2011. Bob White is sentenced to 5 years. At least 8 other Petters associates have been convicted of money laundering and fraud, including 5 hedge fund managers. But not everyone is happy with the outcome. Tom Petters' friend and former salesman, Harold Simmons, believes that Petters is innocent and his sentence of 50 years is unfair.
6: Deanna Coleman gets a year. Bob White gets 5 years. Where's the justice in this? I mean, it's just not there. Tom's got a heart as big as Alabama. I'm not saying Tom didn't do some shady deals over the years to keep companies up and going and running. But Tom didn't do this. I'm just telling you.
1: A judge appoints attorney Doug Kelly as receiver for the case. He's selling off assets, trying to recoup losses. And he's recovered more than $200 million so far, including more than $8 million from Deanna Coleman and Bob White. But the big money, according to Kelly, is tied up in what's known as clawback, the recovery of some $2 billion from people who are considered net winners in their dealings with Petters.
0: One of the harder parts of my job has been charitable contributions. So I've had to call all these presidents of these colleges and schools and other things and say, I'm really sorry to do this, but this money was not Mr. Petter's money to give. It was all stolen money that he stole from other people. I hope you'll send me a check back. And most of them did.
1: For Doug Van Dyke, who lost all of his retirement savings, the Petter's scam has been life-altering. After being retired for 7 years, he is forced to go to his former company and ask for his job back.
7: The thing you need to know is that I have flunked retirement 101 and I need to come back to work if you'll have me. If not, then I got to go somewhere else. And fortunately, they wanted me back.
1: He and his wife now live in this small apartment near his office. They sold their Florida condo at a big loss. And they're struggling to hold on to their lakeside dream home, where they hope that one day they might possibly be able to retire for good. Meanwhile, Tom Petters is serving his time at Leavenworth Prison in Kansas. He is appealing his conviction and maintains his innocence.
0: Petters' story is a little insight into our own psyche. There are a lot of folks here who turned their backs on questions they should have asked, turned their backs on people they should have pushed for due diligence. And the reason they turned their backs was because they were making so much money. And I think that's really sad because Petters wasn't really that smart. He wasn't really that good a businessman, but he was a damn good con man.

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1: In this episode of American Greed, he's dubbed Long Island, New York's Manny Madoff.
2: Nicholas Cosmo was arraigned today on mail fraud charges.
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3: We had confidence in him, and we were convinced that this was legitimate.
4: So I invested my IRA. $130,000, my entire life savings.
5: If you're making money, you become complacent. You become comfortable. And that's when you get hurt.
1: Nicholas Cosmo brings white-collar crime to blue-collar America.
4: He just took all my life savings and squandered it.
1: Bilking his victims out of $400 million.
6: One greedy scoundrel was able to destroy the lives of 4,000 people. Their hopes, their dreams, taken away, all because of his greed.

0: On January 26, 2009, federal agents raid the headquarters of Long Island moneylending firm Agape World, Inc. on suspicions of fraud. Meanwhile, the company's president and founder, 37-year-old Nicholas Cosmo, slips out the back door and flees to Manhattan to his attorney's office. Later that night, Cosmo takes a commuter train back to Long Island with his lawyer and surrenders to U.S. postal inspectors. He is charged with 32 counts of mail and wire fraud. WNBC's chief investigative reporter Jonathan Dienst is on hand to catch a glimpse of New York's latest accused fraudster.
1: Who is this guy? No one had ever heard of him before. And who is this guy who allegedly took part in a $400 million fraud? Who is he?
0: The story begins in suburban Wanton, New York, on Long Island. Here, in a blue-collar town, in a blue-collar family, Nicholas Cosmo is born and raised. Cosmo talks of his salt-of-the-earth family in this exclusive telephone interview with American Greed.
2: I grew up in a classic, structured, strict family. Just a very loving family, I guess you could say.
0: Nick Cosmo may end up being a black sheep, but in his youth, he's the pride of Wantagh, a hometown kid on the rise. Reporter Dave Winzelberg covers Cosmo for the Long Island Business News.
3: The guy was so smooth and so convincing. Cosmo was very involved in sports. He played soccer, he played baseball. Baseball was his ticket to college. He got a scholarship to St. John's, which is a great baseball program here in New York City.
0: But playing sports isn't enough for the ultra-competitive Cosmo. As a teen, he secretly starts betting and is soon hooked on the rush of risky sports gambling.
3: Unfortunately, he had a gambling Jones very early on. He went to his first Gambling Anonymous meeting while he was still in high school. So it was apparent that he would have a problem with gambling for a long time.
2: I know I have a gambling addiction. It was always something very difficult for me to control.
0: In 1993, Cosmo is drafted by the Ohio Valley Redcoats minor league baseball team, and he has a shot at the big leagues. But after one season, he is cut.
2: I'm only 5'8", and that always is a strike against you in baseball. You have to be exceptional, and I wasn't that.
0: And so, the unexceptional baseball player and closet gambling addict finds himself in need of a career.
3: He decided to go, at that time, into being a stockbroker. And he thought that was the best way to make money fast.
0: In 1993, Cosmo gets his Series 7 license and finds a job as an entry-level stockbroker. In the mid-90s, Long Island is the epicenter of the so-called boiler room brokerage, made famous in the feature film of the same name.
4: I'm telling you, this stock is going to burn, right? I'm invested very.
3: He hooked up with an outfit here on Long Island that was one of the models for a boiler room movie. It was that kind of operation.
0: Boiler rooms are startup firms that use young brokers to make high-pressure cold calls to unsophisticated investors.
3: They just hammered people on the phone looking for anybody with money. They could be retirees, they could be people with 401ks or whatever. Cosmo liked the action. He was a gambler, so he liked the idea of making stock trades.
0: Cosmo is learning the ropes, learning how to talk people out of their money, selling penny stocks and other high-risk investments. But on the side, he's also raising the stakes on his gambling habit.
2: I worked with 200-300, men. And, we were all in our 20s, and guys were making a lot of money. The sports gambling got out of control.
0: According to Cosmo, he's coming up on the losing end of too many bets. And although he won't name names, his gambling creditors are not the nicest guys in town.
2: You can use your imagination. You gamble with people that expect to get paid and will do what they can to collect that money.
0: Next on American Greed, see how Nicholas Cosmo turns to a life of crime to save his own skin.
1: Barred from the securities industry, sentenced to time in jail, and as soon as he gets out of prison, he's at it again. Greed, greed, greed.

0: 1-800-707-2637.
1: In the mid-1990s, Nicholas Cosmo is an up-and-coming stockbroker. At age 26, he's hustling in one of the dozens of boiler room operations sprouting up in the New York suburbs. The type of outfit that inspires the Hollywood film Boiler Room. Like Giovanni Ribisi's character in the movie, Cosmo is cold calling potential investors and selling high-risk stocks.
2: I am your kid's college fund, for Christ's sake.
1: Cosmo has a girlfriend and a baby son to support, and a nasty gambling habit is eating up much of his salary, until Cosmo comes up with a scheme to pay off his bookies.
3: He took money from about 10 clients and told them he was investing it in a certain place when he was paying back his own gambling debts. And he took them for a tune of about $177,000.
1: In this exclusive telephone interview, Nicholas Cosmo talks about his crime for the first time with American Greed.
4: I said that I worked for a company called Charles Schwab, which I did not. You know, I basically told these people that I was going to manage their money. And, you know, I bought them options. I lost money in the market with them. And at the same time, I was gambling and paying my gambling debts.
1: Cosmo secretly transfers his clients' accounts to his own company and quickly loses or gives away $177,000 of their money. When one investor is not able to withdraw some of his principal, he reports Cosmo to the FBI. In December 1997, Nicholas Cosmo is arrested on fraud charges. He pleads guilty to one count of mail fraud and is barred from ever trading in securities again. He's ordered to pay his victim's restitution and is sent to live out his 21-month sentence here at Allenwood Federal Correctional Facility in Pennsylvania, a place also referred to as Club Fed.
4: But there were no fences, no bars, no handcuffs. You know, I should have learned my lesson back then, of course. But that wasn't prison.
1: It appears that Cosmo does not learn his lesson. In the minimum security facility, he has plenty of time to plan his next move. In August 2000, the same month he's released from prison, Cosmo establishes a new corporation. He calls it Agape World, Inc.
4: Agape is a very popular word in the Bible. It means perfect love. I always believed in perfect love, you know, that I am a romantic at heart.
3: Cosmo wanted to have a name that really exuded trust and a benign type of name.
1: No longer allowed to trade securities, Cosmo's company moves in a different direction, real estate loans. In the early 2000s, the U.S. economy is booming. Real estate has never seemed a safer bet, and everyone wants a piece of the action. Michael Kessler is a New York private investigator who digs into Cosmo's background.
5: Agape World was basically and simply promoting bridge loans. And a bridge loan is when you need to borrow money because you're going to be selling off one piece of property and buying another piece of property.
1: Agape's plan is to supply short-term bridge loans for big real estate developments, charging more than 20% interest. When the loans come due, investors would be rewarded with high percentage returns.
4: You know, I saw the potential, in the bridge loan market. Borrowing money was very easy, and the real estate market was really where to be.
1: In order to lure in investors, Cosmo assembles a ragtag crew of salespeople he calls brokers, made up mostly of friends and even ex-cons he befriended in prison.
5: The staff that he had were not the educated financial people that you would give millions of dollars to in order to invest your money. These were people, a lot of them had served prison times themselves, and some of them couldn't chew gum and walk at the same time.
1: But in this confident climate, Cosmo's inexperienced brokers have no trouble selling a supposed sure thing.
0: So these guys were out there running and pitching, and word of mouth spread, and increasingly, these unsuspecting investors went and believed the literature, believed the website, believed what they were being told.
6: A friend of mine who was in the mortgage business actually got me involved and talked about this investment that he was in, and he was getting very good returns, even more than he originally thought.
1: For Long Island Special Education Administrator Kevin Milano, the investment appears sound.
6: I did my research, looked into it, like I do with all my investments. I think I'm a pretty good investor, and then decided to delve in a little bit.
1: Milano tests the waters, investing $70,000 to start. He's told he will make 14% in 90 days.
6: I got my statement back, and I had made that amount of interest over a short period of time, and the bridge loan came through. And from that point, I started to invest a little bit more and a little bit more.
1: Within 2 years, he's in for $210,000, his entire savings, to realize his dream of a Florida retirement home. It's money he's worked for and invests wisely for 30 years. Milano feels secure with Agape, in large part because Nick Cosmo is practically a neighbor and seems like a trustworthy guy.
6: I saw him frequently at the Little League fields on weekends, fixing the fields up, teaching kids how to bat. He wasn't at a country club on the weekends. He didn't have a private jet. He was pretty much, you know, living a suburban life here.
1: Next on American Greed. Cosmo says he's loaning out hundreds of millions of dollars for real estate deals. So why haven't some of his supposed borrowers ever even heard of him?
6: When I realized that this could be a scam, you know, my heart dropped.

0: shopping and the best price. In 2007, Long Island-based Agape World, Inc. appears to be a very successful money lending firm. Founded by 35-year-old Nicholas Cosmo, Agape reports $10 million in profits that year. In the suburban communities of Long Island, Queens, and Staten Island, New York, thousands of working-class investors believe that Agape is a good place to put their money.
1: Word of mouth is out on the street. My neighbors can vouch for this guy. He says, look, I've made money with him. You can too. And it's a safe, sure thing. These were not hedge funds that were investing with Cosmo. These were everyday working people.
2: My girlfriend had heard about it through her attorney, and she told me about it.
0: 64-year-old Ellen Gabriel has been a hairdresser and cosmetician for more than 40 years. She is not married, has little family, and has been putting away money in an IRA for most of her working life. Now, it seems everyone she knows is raving about Agape World.
2: My girlfriend said that it was going to be about 12% every 90 days.
0: Gabriel decides to pull $30,000 out of her IRA and invest with Agape. Like her friend, Gabriel receives statements showing that her money is growing, and she lets it ride. Then, 4 months later, Nick Cosmo's profile rises to a national level.
3: Entrepreneur Magazine puts out a list of the 100 fastest growing companies in America, and when Cosmo made that list, he used that as his ticket to legitimacy.
2: This is the email that I got from Agape.
0: Ellen Gabriel's Agape broker sends her an email about the article.
2: They were absolutely glowing about the company, about Mr. Cosmo, had a picture of him in the magazine, went on the website, all kinds of information about him. So I invested my IRA, $130,000, my entire life savings.
0: Gabriel isn't the only one impressed by Agape World's place on Entrepreneur Magazine's list. Within a few months of its release, Nick Cosmo is flooded with millions of dollars in new investor money. Like most investors, Dom DiColandria learns about Agape through a friend who says he's making about 14% every 60 to 90 days. That's 50 to 85% a year.
4: My limited understanding at that time was that they gave bridge loans to businesses. And because the interest rates were so high that they were collecting on those loans, they were able to pay the investors high interest returns.
0: DiColandria researches the company and likes what he sees.
4: I checked the Better Business Bureau. They had no complaints. And Dun & Bradstreet, which gave them an A rating, you know, credit-wise. So I felt they gave it some credibility. And at that point, we basically put our life savings into it.
0: For more than a year, DiColandria, along with thousands of other Agape investors, is riding high on his good fortune.
4: Well, it seemed to me like an opportunity that we couldn't afford to miss. The return on our investment could probably cause us to stop working and enjoy an earlier retirement. So that's what we were looking forward to.
0: Investors are not the only ones profiting from their Agape deals. Nick Cosmo's staff of so-called brokers are bringing in millions of dollars in commissions, even though these brokers are made up mostly of friends, including a formerly unemployed surfer and two ex-cons with no financial experience.
3: In fact, the way the structure worked, the main brokers got as much as 18% off of whatever they sold. Some of the brokers, the unemployed surfer, took in $15 million in commission alone in a very short span, in just a couple of years.
5: From what we gathered in our investigation, they were spending money on Maseratis, on Rolls Royces, houses in the Hamptons. I mean, they were living the life of Riley, as they say.
6: While his employees are living large, Nicholas Cosmo is surprisingly not paying himself a huge salary or buying million-dollar homes or yachts. But he is living a comfortable life, taking luxury vacations with his family and buying his wife expensive jewelry. He also purchases this indoor sports complex on Long Island for $3.5 million and refurbishes the local outdoor Little League field with lights and bleachers. He's betting this everyday suburban dad persona is good for business.
1: Here's this guy who's, you know, out there in the community doing good works, good deeds. At least that's what it appeared. So, hey, he must be a good guy. Yeah, we'll invest with him, too.
6: Next on American Greed, Nicholas Cosmo's investors are about to find out that he is a con artist and using their money to fuel his habit.
3: His method of choice for spending the money was not big homes or big cars. It was gambling. It was his addiction that drove him.

0: 800-545-5522.
1: Lou Piccoli has been in the construction business for 25 years, building and renovating houses with his own hands. At 43 years old, a husband and father of two young children, he works his way up to a 4,500-square-foot oceanfront home on Long Island.
2: This house that was my 401k, my first home, literally could fit in this bedroom. It was a little cottage. I fixed it up and I sold it. And I bought another house. I did that 7-8 times.
1: The cost for a home like this is very steep, and Piccoli is working 60 and 70 hours a week to pay for it. Then, in February 2007, a friend tells him about an easier way to make a living.
2: I was on a job site, I'm a contractor, and just told me he was invested with this Agape World Inc. It was incredible interest. Gave me a brief description of it.
1: Piccoli sets up a meeting with the company's founder and president, Nicholas Cosmo, and likes what he hears.
2: It was building loans for people that couldn't get conventional financing, so they were willing to bridge the gap, pay, you know, exorbitant interest rates for short term, which would help them sooner or later acquire conventional financing. It made sense.
1: Piccoli sees the investment as a way to plan for retirement and secure his family's future. At the height of the real estate bubble, he's easily able to take out $250,000 in equity from his house. To that, he adds his own hard-earned life savings, more than $50,000, and invests it all in Agape. He quickly begins to reap the rewards.
2: Now, you know, with the interest and rolling over, I'm making $50,000-$60,000 every other month. To me, to a guy who's a builder, that's, you know, that's a real, real good living. Well, why am I in construction?
1: Piccoli decides he's in the wrong business. So he trades in his table saw for a pen and a calculator. He gets out of construction and opens a one-man financing company with the sole intention of getting his network of family and friends invested in Agape World.
2: From cousins that live out of state, friends, you know, it snowballs. Friends, parents, and brothers and sisters. And I had roughly about 40 people. I was very upfront with the money I'd make with them. They can go through me, I'll pick their checks up, I'll do all the running around, because people have jobs, they don't have the time, I'll do all the legwork.
1: Piccoli takes a 1% commission from the people he brings in. And for the next 2 years, he makes a nice living off his new enterprise and his own investment.
2: It's providing me with an opportunity, not just to accelerate my goals, but here I am, I'm the guy, I'm the nucleus, I brought all my friends, all my family, all these people, and they're doing well. And you feel fantastic.
1: Piccoli could never have imagined that within a year, he'd lose his job, his home, all of his money, and even his marriage. And more than 4,000 other investors would lose their shirts as well. July 2008 is the beginning of the end. In the midst of the U.S. economic meltdown, one of Nicholas Cosmo's only large-scale investors, a New Jersey-based business owner and his partners, decide they want out of Agape World and want more than $1 million of their money back. When they get no response from Cosmo, they call in New York City private investigator Michael Kessler.
3: They were being prevented from getting this money back, saying that it wasn't available. They were getting the stall, and it made them feel uncomfortable that something might be astray.
1: Kessler begins investigating and quickly finds out that Nicholas Cosmo is not the solid businessman he appears to be.
3: Previous jail time, we found that he had filed for bankruptcy in 98. The corporation Agape World was set up while he was in jail.
1: In the late 90s, Cosmo served more than a year in federal prison for securities fraud. He was able to keep it secret from his Agape investors for more than 8 years. Now, Michael Kessler starts to believe that the whole operation is a scam.
3: As we did research on the bridge loans that he said that he was issuing, we found that he didn't have liens on the properties, which was highly suspicious to us. And also, some of the people in the properties never even heard of Mr. Cosmo. And as we dug deeper, it became clear that this was just simply another Ponzi scheme.
1: Kessler brings his information to law enforcement, and the FBI begins an investigation. But he also wants to get the word out to potential investors, so he rings an old friend.
3: I said to Dave, there's something breaking on Long Island that you should be aware of.
1: Long Island Business News investigative reporter David Winselberg.
0: There was a lot of people putting money in, and the interest was like 14% in a very, very short amount of time, as little as 72 days. All the classic signs, and as Mike would say, the red flags came up that it was a Ponzi scheme.
1: On August 29th, 2008, the Long Island Business News runs its first story on Nicholas Cosmo's criminal past. And many investors get nervous. Then, a few months later, the largest financial fraud case in U.S. history breaks. Bernie Madoff is 24/7 News.
4: When you heard a $64 billion fraud by Bernie Madoff that went on for decades, a lot of investors said, wait a minute, what's going on with my money? And they began to check, and a lot of people began to try to pull their money out.
1: For more than 4 years, Nick Cosmo is inflating the loan amounts he's supposedly lending out. And although he collects more than $350 million in investor dollars, Agape lends a paltry $25 million to borrowers. He's paying returns not with profits, but with investor principal. In this exclusive phone interview, Cosmo explains.
5: Well, what they thought was interest, it was just purely they were taking out other people's money. And, you know, at the same time, I was also, trading futures, trying to make up all the deficit that, that incurred from my own doing.
1: Increasingly desperate, Cosmo is gambling in the high-stakes futures market and burning up to $1 million a day. At the time, he's hiding all of this, trying to run damage control and calm investors with seminars at his offices.
5: I'd invite about 100 or 115 clients every night. I let them ask any single question that they could possibly think of, trying to relieve their fears. And, it worked for the most part. And, you know, what I was doing was basically trying to put out fires one day at a time.
0: He had the whole big hall there at his office building. And I tell you, he did a great job as far as conning us.
1: Investor Kevin Milano attends one of Cosmo's seminars with the intention of getting his money back. But Cosmo not only convinces him everything is fine, he even sells Milano insurance on his investment.
0: You know, he started to make us feel comfortable with the fact that even if everything goes bust, we're insured. So then that's how people even invested, which I did too, invested another probably $3,500 for insurance.
6: The seminar was unbelievable because this was in late December after Madoff, where there were rampant rumors that this company was about to collapse, and he was able to convince people to give him more money. He was really, truly amazing. We called him the fraud whisperer around the newsroom.
1: Next on American Greed, Cosmo might be able to fool his investors for now, but the feds are closing in.
4: They were investigating. They had some wiretaps up and had done some recordings, so they were on his trail.
7: How long till we get our principal back, Nick?
1: Learn more about the undercover investigation of Nick Cosmo at americangreed.cnbc.com.

0: In December 2008, Nicholas Cosmo's money-lending firm, Agape World, is on the brink of collapse. When interest payments start falling behind, many investors begin to panic.
1: People started to ask for their money back, their principal back. People were getting nervous.
0: Problem is, Cosmo doesn't have the money to pay his investors back because his entire business model is a sham.
2: What happened was, you know, I found myself paying people with, you know, paying other investors with the money that came into the company. And that's obviously, what is considered a Ponzi.
0: In addition to paying out returns with other people's money, Cosmo is using tens of millions of investor dollars to feed his gambling addiction.
3: It's not a guy who, oh, gee, I made some mistakes, I made some bad investment choices, and some investors got hurt. He set up this scheme from the beginning knowing it was going to be a criminal fraud, a ripoff, and he didn't care. He didn't care one bit.
0: What Cosmo doesn't know is that the FBI and the U.S. Postal Inspectors are on to him. Investigators are secretly posing as potential investors and borrowers, gathering intel on Agape World. At the same time, Cosmo takes a conference call with more than 100 of his concerned investors.
4: Until we get our principal back, Nick.
2: I mean, I want to make sure it's very clear to everybody that my job basically here right now is to make sure that everybody is, regardless of the time frame, that they receive back their principal in total.
1: This was a way to calm everybody so that they wouldn't run to the FBI, or, you know, they wouldn't pressure him to give him his money back, although most people already were. It was sort of a desperation move. And if you listen to the call, he did convince a few people to hold on.
5: Hey, Nick, I think for the majority of us, we're going to stick behind you and make sure you go through with this.
2: Well, I appreciate that very much, and the only thing I need is patience from everybody the situation.
1: The other thing you have to consider is, a lot of these investors didn't want the scheme to collapse, if it was a scheme, because then they knew their money was gone. So a lot of them were just holding on.
0: Dom DeColandria has his entire life savings invested with Agape. He's on the conference call and comes away feeling optimistic.
6: It's his job to gain our confidence. And at the same time, he has to convince people. So he was good at both. We had confidence in him, and we were convinced that this was legitimate.
0: Cosmo may be keeping his cool in front of investors, but he's getting increasingly desperate and raising the stakes on his gambling, trying to hit a big payday in high-risk futures trading.
1: As things got a little tighter, his trades got even more desperate and more risky. Eventually, he ended up losing close to $100 million in those trades.
0: On January 26, 2009, the feds move in, raiding Agape World offices and letting Cosmo know they'll be back to talk to him.
3: We saw the FBI and postal inspectors and other law enforcement officials going into these offices, dozens of agents coming out with box after box after box of evidence, and what we learned later was a $400 million fraud.
0: As news of the raid spreads quickly, investor Louis Piccoli gets a call from his Agape broker.
7: He was in tears. I can't believe it. It's all a scam. You got to get down here. You hang up and you look at the phone for a moment. I'm thinking, ring. Please ring and tell me that was just in the worst taste, but that was a joke.
0: Piccoli has brought in 40 friends and family members to Agape, and they have a total of $4 million invested. He races to Agape headquarters.
7: There's 100 people on the steps outside demanding to get in. I get into the office and there's brokers, grown men, crying. And we get Nick, and he's just walking around like a car wreck. He's just in a daze. And now this is literally the quintessential angry mob. They're trying to break in and, quite honestly, kill him.
8: You screwed a lot of people, all of you.
0: Lou Piccoli and a couple friends stay level-headed while trying to get answers out of Cosmo.
9: You're going to come with
7: So I start talking to him, and I'm still hoping somehow that there's money somewhere. You had to hide money somewhere, an offshore account. I don't care if it's in a pickle jar in your yard somewhere. But how do I get that? How do I get that out of him?

0: only shot he has at recovering any money is to keep Nick Cosmos safe from the investors who want a piece of him.
1: You throw a coat over one of the broker's heads and he goes running through the crowd and everybody follows him. And then Nick Cosmos walks out the back door.
0: The men drive Cosmo to his attorney's office in Manhattan. But later that night, he takes a commuter train back to Long Island to meet his fate.
2: We'd all gathered at the postal inspector's offices for Cosmo's arrival. Everyone wanted to see who was this latest crook who had ripped off everyday people. And postal inspectors pulled into the parking lot, and there was Nick Cosmo in handcuffs.
0: Cosmo is booked on 32 counts of mail and wire fraud, and the local press dubs him Mini Madoff.
2: It was another huge Ponzi scheme where everyday investors were ripped off, all because of greed. Nearly identical or rip-off schemes, if you will. You put money in, you'll get big returns out, and it was all based on a lie. So Cosmo and Madoff, hand in hand, glove in glove, one in the same.
0: Next on American Greed, 4,000 investors are left with nothing.
1: A few short months, I found myself, like a lot of Long Islanders, in foreclosure and bankrupt.
3: He just took all my life savings and squandered it.

0: On October 29, 2010, Nicholas Cosmo stands before a judge in federal criminal court, accused of running a Ponzi scheme and stealing $400 million from more than 4,000 investors. Cosmo pleads guilty to one count each of mail fraud and wire fraud. 12 months later, he is sentenced to 25 years in prison. More than 30 of his victims are on hand to watch. So is Long Island Business News reporter Dave Winselberg.
1: The victims were devastated. These were people who lost their life savings, people that couldn't afford to lose their life savings. People lost their money for colleges for their kids. It was all they could do to keep from, you know, rushing up and strangling Cosmo, I'm sure, when they were in the courtroom.
0: Special Education Administrator Kevin Milano lost $210,000. And his dreams of retiring to a Florida home with his wife are on hold indefinitely, thanks to Nicholas Cosmo.
2: And this is a man that you're sitting there and watching fix up the Little League fields like, and you say, oh yeah, he's absolutely, he wouldn't lie to you, you know? There has to be something wrong with him, and hopefully one day he'll get some help.
0: 64-year-old hairdresser Ellen Gabriel lost $130,000. Her entire retirement fund she had been investing faithfully in for 30 years. Now, she believes she will have to work until the day she dies.
3: Retirement isn't even an option. I do work 7 days a week. I've worked holidays, I've worked Christmas, I've worked New Year's. If it snows, if it rains, it doesn't matter. I just go, I have clients, I go, I do.
0: 48-year-old Louis Piccoli still lives in his oceanfront home on Long Island. For now, it's in foreclosure, and he and his kids could be kicked out any day.
4: Panic one day that, you know, the sheriff department's going to come knock on the door and tell you you got 48 hours, a week to vacate. Okay. Here's my question. Where? Tell me, where do I take him?
0: A builder for 25 years, Piccoli left the construction business to work full-time handling family and friends' investments in Agape World. But in the wake of the real estate bust, he doesn't even have his old trade to fall back on. Piccoli says he has little work and few contacts. And he says the Agape ordeal has been a huge contributor to the breakup of his marriage.
4: I haven't had a good night's sleep since. I can't put 2-3 straight hours together. You constantly, it doesn't go away. How can it? The nightmare I'm living isn't just my own. My parents' home is in foreclosure because I got them involved in this. I have relatives that can't do things for their children because they lost everything. The only thing that keeps me going, and I honestly don't mean to sound corny, but my children will never fully understand that they saved me.
0: Real estate appraiser Dominic DiColandria's entire life savings has been wiped out. But instead of spending energy on anger, he takes a more reflective approach. He says he's learned a valuable lesson.
5: The victims got to take some responsibility too. You know, we wouldn't have been victims had we not failed to recognize that this was unreasonable return of principal. So you get this, you know, this greed on both sides of the fence. There's some you can feel sorry for and some you might not, but we all need to be responsible.
0: A trustee is appointed to the case to try and recover funds. But so far, he has only recouped an estimated $20 million, returning just a fraction of that to victims.
1: In this case, the victims are lucky if they get pennies, and maybe even less than a penny on a dollar, when everything's finally recovered.
0: For the past 3 years, Nicholas Cosmo gets by in an 8-foot by 8-foot cell in federal prison. Cosmo tells American Greed that he never intended to hurt anyone.
6: In my mind and in my heart, I was able to get through every single day because I thought I was helping people, that I was going to be able to fix this problem that I created, but I was going to be able to fix this problem. So that energy and that inner That inner drive that I had was driven by that.
0: Cosmo also believes his sentence of 25 years is unfair. He is appealing it, claiming he wants to get out of prison early in order to work to pay back his victims.
6: I don't blame anyone for, you know, feeling ill will or hatred or anything, disillusioned by me or my actions. I've taken full responsibility for everything I've done. I'm obviously being punished for it. And, you know, the only thing I seek is just an opportunity to pay them back.
0: One of those victims is Kevin Milano, who has spent his career working in special education. He believes there is a lesson Nick Cosmo should have learned early in life, but didn't.
2: I work with kids who are severely developmentally delayed. You know what? They know what's right, and they know what's wrong. But he knew it, and he did it anyway. If he stayed in jail for the rest of his life, that would be fine.

0: adventure beyond my wildest dreams.
1: In this episode of American Greed, a Milwaukee crime boss, Michael Locke, is a man with ambition.
2: I was a young man that grew up, always had the aspirations of being rich.
1: And rich he is.
3: Michael really saw how you can make money. He was worried about costs. He was worried about how to distribute the wealth in his organization. So he understood the business model.
1: A business model taking him from cocaine dealing to bank fraud.
4: You know, there's an old saying that you can steal more money with a ballpoint than at gunpoint. It's absolutely true.
1: And he has a surefire way to beat the competition.
5: The victim would be duct taped, pistol whipped. If his family's in the house, they pistol whipped as well.
1: But Locke's real secrets are buried right in his own backyard.

0: On the north side of Milwaukee, the 4900 block of Febron Street offers a perfect picture of an all-American family neighborhood. With an elementary school at one end and a fire station at the other. And in August 2005, when a young woman, Stacy Happel, buys a house here, there is just one thing she doesn't like. A pair of concrete slabs in the backyard. The former owner, a man named Michael Locke, reportedly had dog kennels there. Happel wants them gone. Her boyfriend and a few others take on the job.
1: They start to break up the concrete, and underneath the concrete they see a plastic tarp.
0: Pulling back the tarp, they find a bone.
1: The boyfriend says that he initially thought that there were dogs buried under the concrete, and one of the guys helping him out says, "I don't think that's a dog bone."
0: He's right. The police are called, and they see immediately these bones are human. Milwaukee homicide detective Chris Blazak hears the news and knows instantly the department is in for a bizarre case.
2: Burying people in a backyard was something that we typically did not see in the city of Milwaukee.
0: Eventually, not one, but two bodies are discovered.
3: Identical.
2: You can see a slight depression in the ground near the fence line over here. That's the location of where one of the bodies was recovered.
0: It is a grisly scene. No one knows who these people are, but the consensus is that one person has the answer. The former owner, Michael Locke.
1: If you asked some of us, we would say, of course, Michael Locke did this. For sure he was involved.
0: As one team of investigators digs into the graves, another digs into Locke's history, and that brings them to church. This is the Unity Gospel House of Prayer, founded by Michael Locke's grandfather. Today, the pastor is Locke's brother, Marlon.
4: I'm finna start preaching, talking about how good God's been.
0: But years ago, as an 8-year-old boy, Michael Locke is the one at the podium.
5: He played an active role in his church and was considered a talented and rising member of the parish of the church. They said that he would give stirring sermons.
0: From child preacher, Locke moves on to become a basketball star at Madison High School on Milwaukee's northwest side. After graduation, he attends cosmetology school and opens his own barbershop. Years later, Locke gives an interview from jail to the Milwaukee Journal Sentinel.
6: I was a young man that grew up, always had the aspirations of, being rich or having money to provide for my family, and I set out to do that.
0: That determination to be rich leads Locke to cocaine. In the 1990s, the drug trade is thriving in Milwaukee. And despite the fact that Locke's father has died from an overdose of cocaine and methadone, rumors say that the boy who used to preach on Sunday is now a man with a cocaine business that will one day bring in as much as $100,000 a week.
5: Officer Dean Newport from the Milwaukee Police Department had encountered Locke in the late 90s, as early as 1999. And the word he was receiving on the street was that this individual, Michael Locke, was involved in violent crimes, in particular in drug-related robberies and homicides.
0: And so Officer Newport keeps an eye on him. And when he gets a chance, stops Locke for a traffic violation and finds a handgun under the seat of Locke's car.
5: And at the time, he came to me and he said, "I believe this is a dangerous guy. I didn't feel he had enough evidence for us to sustain a conviction." So I basically said, "I believe you. Now let's go get the evidence that we need to hold him accountable for a longer period of time."
0: But Locke plays it smart. He always keeps a legitimate business in operation. Now it is a home improvement company.
6: Everything I've ever done in my life put me on Front Street. I was always seen by the public eye because I was a servant of the public. You understand what I'm saying?
0: Criminal defense lawyer Russell Jones counts Locke as one of the savviest defendants he has ever worked with.
3: Michael really saw how you can make money, both legitimately and, according to the juries, illegitimately. But Michael, I think, understood the function of business. He was worried about costs. He was worried about how to distribute the wealth in his organization. So he understood the business model. He's a very smart guy.
0: But even smart guys can make mistakes. And in 2002, at a McDonald's in Milwaukee, Michael Locke sells 9 ounces of cocaine to a federal agent and is sentenced to 21 months in prison.
6: I was born and raised in a church, but me as a knucklehead, I did some things that I shouldn't have done, which was got involved with drug dealing. That's something that I've asked God for forgiveness for because I was totally wrong.
0: When Locke gets out of prison, he is, by all appearances, a changed man. Out on work release, he gets a job at a real estate company. He starts buying up buildings, fixing them up, and reselling them. Eventually, he heads to Bayside, a wealthy North Shore suburb where he opens his own mortgage brokerage company, World Financial Mortgage. And that is where he is when the police begin to investigate the bodies that have been buried in his old backyard for years.
2: There was a tremendous amount of decomposition of the body, and the flesh of the body almost eroded to the point where it was nearly almost a skeletal remains.
0: But the clothing on one body is intact. It is a uniform from a flower delivery service. It has a name, Cheney. The connection is easily made. Eugene Cheney, reported missing 5 years ago.
1: He was a Milwaukee area drug dealer. He dealt large amounts of cocaine with Michael Locke. He was a gambler. Michael Locke was a gambler.
0: With one victim identified, the investigators press on with a sense of urgency as the bodies reveal a violent end.
5: We knew that there was a dangerous person out there, someone that was capable of doing terrible things, and we had to find him.
0: Next on American Greed, one of Locke's former associates steps forward with an inside take on Michael Locke.
7: Michael Locke was a hustler. Michael Locke would sell his mama if he had to.

0: 800-545-5522.
1: In Milwaukee, convicted drug dealer Michael Locke is casting himself as a reformed man. He is now running his own mortgage business in a suburb north of the city. But his secret past is catching up with him. Two bodies were discovered buried in Locke's old backyard. Investigators know one of the dead men is Eugene Cheney, a drug dealer who has been missing for 5 years. Now, a DNA match proves that the second body is a man reported missing in Illinois 6 years ago. His name is Felipe Armando Melendez Rivas, and he died a violent death.
2: When his body was excavated, his body was wrapped up in a blue plastic tarp. His face was duct taped. A portion of the duct tape you could see was still shoved in his mouth as if he was still gagged from the day that he was killed.
1: What happened to Eugene Cheney and Armando Melendez is a mystery, but clues are filtering in. Homicide detective Randy Olson learns that a new informant, Louis Jackson, claims he worked for Locke and knows something about the bodies.
3: At some point, Jackson felt that Michael Locke had crossed him, and he had this information about how he believed Michael Locke was involved with the two bodies on 49th and Febronce, and I believe it was, in his mind, his turn to make turnabout fair play.
1: Olson meets regularly with Jackson in Hawthorne Glen Park on the north side of the city. It is a perfect setting for clandestine conversations.
3: There's one road coming in. When we took seats at the picnic tables, we could see anybody coming in through the park entryway here.
1: From Louis Jackson, Olson gets a new appreciation for how dangerous Locke is.
3: He's not just a street thug and a dope dealer, but he knows the law. He knows how police work. He's not a fool.
1: Later, Jackson allows an interview to be recorded.
4: Michael Locke was a hustler. Michael Locke would sell his mama if he had to.
1: Jackson tells Olson that in the late 90s, Locke moves from dealing drugs to kidnapping and robbing drug dealers. Locke's men call themselves the Body Snatchers.
4: We would kidnap major drug dealers who actually took photos of their family members, their daughters, their wives, girlfriends. In one case, I did follow a major Milwaukee drug dealer to his daughter's school. I took pictures of his daughter, you know, loving family. So what? So after you kidnap them, it was easier for them to talk or to give you what you wanted.
1: If the victim does not cooperate in giving over drugs or cash, the Body Snatchers have an array of inducements.
4: Hot grease, hot water. Obviously, the victim would be duct taped, pistol whipped. If his family's in the house, they pistol whipped as well. Hot butane torches on your feet.
1: The description of Michael Locke provided by Louis Jackson is chilling.
5: Working with Louis Jackson was one of those pivotal moments where we were able to, again, develop a relationship with him and have him start to outline the real extent of the criminal enterprise that Mr. Locke was engaged in. This wasn't your ordinary street-level criminal.
1: These days, Locke has moved off the streets and into an office in the suburbs. He is running his own business, World Financial Mortgage, entirely on the up and up. Or is it? Jeffrey Doss, an investigator with the DA's office, thinks not.
6: In late 2004, early 2005, we began to get complaints to the DA's office from citizens about being ripped off in mortgage fraud type schemes. The name Mike Locke and some of his associates surfaced.
1: The reports come from people like Jim Larson, a mortgage lender who is suspicious of an application sent to his office.
0: What was suspect on this particular deal was all the improvements. There was allegedly new kitchen, new roof, new plumbing. The house had been upgraded, and it just wasn't right.
1: Larson does what many lenders rarely do. He decides to check out the property himself.
0: When I got out to the house, I knew very, very quickly that this was not a situation where there were a lot of improvements done.
1: Within minutes, Michael Locke shows up and escorts Larson inside.
0: I walked through the house. It was in very bad shape. So it was very clear to me that they were trying to steal from me. And I went into the kitchen. There was no refrigerator. It was in really, really bad shape.
1: Eventually, the house Larson inspected becomes part of a growing catalog of suspicious deals orchestrated by Michael Locke. Next, the drug dealer who turned to armed robbery and kidnapping is trying his hand at a new, highly lucrative game, mortgage fraud.
2: Michael Locke would dupe these lenders into wiring $165,000 of loan proceeds.

0: nonprofit organization.
1: In a suburban strip mall north of Milwaukee, convicted drug dealer Michael Locke is operating his own business, World Financial Mortgage. Locke is already a prime suspect in the murder of two drug dealers buried in his old backyard. And now his business is also under investigation. With rumors of suspicious deals circulating, County District Attorney Investigator Jeff Doss looks into the company's bank records.
2: And that is particularly when the bubble burst, because we found hundreds of thousands of dollars being wire transferred through that business. World Financial is a mortgage origination office. They should not be getting those kinds of funds. What they should be getting are reimbursement fees, loan origination fees, reimbursements for appraisals, that type of thing, but not hundreds of thousands of dollars.
1: Doss digs deeper into the records, and he finds a familiar name, Stacy Happel, the woman who owns the house where two bodies were found in the backyard. It turns out she owns a number of other buildings as well, including this one at 1918 North 13th Street.
2: Oh, we discovered that Stacy Happel had purchased approximately six properties. They were all inner city properties. What I initially noticed was that the area the homes were in didn't seem to justify the high amounts of the mortgages.
1: Investigators discover that Stacy Happel and Michael Locke have a history.
3: She had a relationship with Michael Locke, trusted him. He promised her that he would set her up in sort of as a landlord, a landlady. She'd own properties. He would take care of everything.
1: She is what is called a straw buyer, not a real property owner, just someone used to get financing to help defraud a mortgage lender. This is how the scheme works. In August 2004, the 13th Street property sells for $10,000. 5 months later, Stacy Happel buys it and gets a mortgage for $166,000. How could the value of a property increase $156,000 in just 5 months? The appraisal says that the house has been entirely renovated. It has a new kitchen and bathroom. But photographs taken by the DA's investigators tell an entirely different story. A rotting ceiling, corroded plumbing fixtures, and a kitchen that is unusable.
2: It was deplorable, was unlivable. But at the time of the loan, of course, a photograph was taken from the outside and affixed to the appraisal sheet, and that's what's viewed by the lender in some other state, who would therefore assume that maybe this property is worth that amount of money.
1: The lender is sent the phony appraisal, but the lies don't end there. Happel also needs proof of gainful employment. No problem. Locke has that covered. A forged W-2 shows she works at a daycare center earning $46,000 a year. And so, with a fake appraisal and false information on the buyer's application, the bank is fooled.
3: The lender looks at all that, says this is a good risk, and lends. Typically, it was 100% financing back in that time frame. So Michael Locke would dupe these lenders into wiring $165,000 of loan proceeds.
1: Locke has help in pulling off the scheme. Keonti Clay finds the buildings and the straw buyers with good credit. Geronda McCray provides the fake appraisals. Marcus Leonard creates the fake documents. And there is Kevin Slayman, the man who runs a title company that receives the check from the bank. Slayman divvies up the money. But behind the scenes, Michael Locke calls the shots.
3: It's interesting that Michael Locke was clever enough that his fingerprints rarely, if ever, appear on these transactions. He doesn't ever own the properties. He's not the one that sets up the loan application. He's not. The documentation does not show his name. And so it's very hard to link him up to show that he was directing what was happening until you follow the money.
1: The money trail shows that for the house on 13th Street, the bank makes a loan for $166,000. The seller of the property agrees to take $65,000. After transaction costs, $89,000 is left for the schemers. Out of that, Michael Locke, whose name appears nowhere, gets $30,000 because this is his con.
3: This was extremely complicated, extremely sophisticated. When Michael Locke didn't have the professional savvy to perhaps understand a particular aspect of the fraud, he got somebody to help him. But the brains behind it, Michael Locke.
1: The scam is not possible without Stacy Happel. She has the good credit, the one thing that cannot be faked. But she gets conned too. Locke pays her $2,000 for each mortgage she obtains, five in all. But he does not pay the loans. She is slapped with multiple foreclosures and ends up in bankruptcy court.
3: These straw buyers were promised many things by Michael Locke, and all along he was leading them down the rosy path. And now that the houses have gone into foreclosure, their credit is ruined. It's ruined. He has left littered the landscape with victims.
1: With one rundown building after another, Locke is able to repeat his con over and over again, enticing creditworthy young women into becoming pawns in his game.
0: He was a salesman, and that's the business aspect that Michael had. He could sell what he had to sell to almost anybody, and particularly women. Women were drawn to Michael.
1: Locke also has a keen sense of where easy money can be found. And these days, it is in mortgage fraud.
3: It was an epidemic in that time period, an epidemic. And the money was so easy for, there's an old saying that you can steal more money with a ballpoint than at gunpoint. It's absolutely true. You fake up a few documents, you find a few dupes to service your straw buyer, and you're off with, $100,000 in profit.
1: Locke's new scam is bringing him good money now. But his old business tactics are coming to light. Up next on American Greed, a story of Locke's style of torture that comes with proof.
4: And ultimately, that grease was used to pour all over his body.
1: But first, Michael Locke tangles with the wrong straw buyer.
5: I said I would go to the authorities. I was like, I'm not going to be part of your shiesty deal.

0: 800-545-5522.
1: For 6 months, a mystery remains unsolved in Milwaukee. What happened to two drug dealers found buried in a backyard on the north side of the city? Michael Locke, a convicted drug dealer himself, is the main suspect, but police do not have enough for an arrest. Locke is at large, now operating his own mortgage processing business from an office in a North Shore suburb. His targets these days are not drug dealers, but young women with good credit, like Lorraine Cutramanos.
2: How are you today?
1: She works at her family's restaurant in Racine and is a perfect victim for Locke. Hardworking, she pays her bills on time and even has a second job. She is also a teacher at St. Charles, a school for special needs students west of Milwaukee. That is where she meets Michael Locke. There, a co-worker who is well-connected to Locke presents her with a business idea.
2: He said to me, you know, I've been buying homes and flipping them. It's really easy. And I'm like, yeah, I'm not into that. I want something, you know, condo, low maintenance.
1: He presses her and even shows her a building. But she is not interested and thinks nothing of his offer until one day when she is working late.
2: I'm sitting at my desk working on schoolwork, and all of a sudden these guys come in and I'm like, what's going on? I stood up. I was like, well, what's going on? And they're like, oh, take a seat, Lori. We want, you know, you to check something out or take a look at this. And I'm like, okay, this is really strange. Like, who are these people?
1: Coach Romano says they are Michael Locke, Keontae Clay, and Kevin Slayman.
2: School's over and almost all the other staff were already gone. So then Kevin sits down and he has this big pile of papers, like, and he puts them in front of me and he's like, you know, this is a closing on a home, basically. And I'm like, a closing on what home? And he's like, the home that you're purchasing. And I'm like, no, you know, like, I'm not buying a home today. What are you talking about? There's no possible way. I haven't even filled out an application.
1: What she doesn't know is that this team of scammers got her social security number, checked her credit, and submitted applications for mortgages on this building totaling $95,000, which have been approved. Now she just needs to sign the papers.
2: I felt very threatened. I mean, I probably read the situation within 10 minutes of knowing what was going on because I stood up and I seen how everybody moved closer to me and I'm like, okay. You know, and I said I refused signing numerous times and Kevin is right in front of me and Michael Locke is like diagonal off towards the back of my classroom. And when I looked at him, I could tell that he was like, you know, you need to sign this. Basically, just sign the paperwork.
1: She knows she has no choice.
2: So I signed. You know, I just was like, okay, just sign these as quick as you can and get out of here. And when you get in your car, figure out what you're going to do, Lori, because you have now just somehow mysteriously out of nowhere bought a home in the middle of the ghetto.
1: Cutramanos leaves safely, but is now responsible for mortgage payments on a building she has never even seen. At the time, she tries to get the loan canceled, but no one will listen. Eventually, her good credit will be destroyed. In her fight to undo the transaction, she has a talk with Michael Locke.
2: I said I would go to the authorities. I was like, I'm not going to be part of your shiesty deal. I don't know what you people are doing. And he got rude, you know. He was like, you don't know who I am. You have no clue who I am, do you?
1: It's true. Cutramanos has no idea. But Milwaukee police detectives do. And now they think they have the proof they need. One of Locke's victims, Leoporium Ford, a convicted drug dealer, is claiming that he was tortured and robbed by Michael Locke.
3: Ultimately, I had an interview with Leo Ford at the U.S. Attorney's Office. And what I learned from Leo Ford was that he had been targeted several times by Michael Locke to be robbed.
1: Ford tells investigators that in 2002, he arrived at Locke's house on 53rd Street with half a kilo of cocaine to sell.
3: And that turned out to be a mistake for Leo Ford because he was robbed at that location and tortured over the course of several hours.
1: Ford reports, quote, "As soon as I got in the house, you know, I was rushed from behind, like three people grabbed me. They put like a clothes hanger around my arms and legs. They duct taped my eyes, they duct taped my mouth."
3: In addition to that, he started to tell us a story about how he could hear oil or the sound of oil crackling in the background at the time that his captors were interrogating him and beating him.
1: Ford says that one said, "I'm going to pour this on your body if you don't give me more drugs. Don't give me more money."
3: And ultimately, that grease was used to pour all over his body, over portions of his legs and his back, which caused him severe pain.
1: Finally, one of Ford's men comes up with $3,000. Leo Ford is released.
0: The great thing about Mr. Ford is he was walking corroboration. He literally was walking corroboration because his body still bore the scars of the torture incident from 2002.
1: With Ford's report, law enforcement finally has a chance to make a real case against Michael Locke.
0: It gave us hope, is what it gave us. After that moment, I personally believed that that was the moment in which we were going to be able to hold him accountable.
1: Coming up on American Greed, at long last, the story behind the bodies in the backyard.
4: It's hard to get that picture out of your head when you know that this person was suffocated and then put into a hole.
1: To learn more about Lorraine Koutremanis' fight for her good credit, visit americangreed.cnbc.com and follow us on Twitter at American Greed TV.

0: shop low cost.
1: Finally, after almost 2 years of investigating the homicides of two drug dealers buried in the backyard of a house on the north side of Milwaukee, prosecutors feel they have enough to make several arrests, but not for murder. Not yet. For now, the charges are for the kidnapping and torture of drug dealer Leoporium Ford. Four people are brought in. Michael Locke, Locke's brother-in-law, Ed Hankins, his employee, Donald Cooper, and his uncle, Carl Davis.
2: We had planned out this very much like a chess game, knowing that we were going to bring these four individuals in and trying to strategize over who was going to talk.
1: The odds-on favorite is Carl Davis.
2: The thing with Carl was his health wasn't all that great. And the amount of time that Carl was looking at spending in jail was clearly going to be more or less a death sentence for him. And I think at some point during the interviews, he really realized that.
1: And so Davis tells investigators all they need to hear. His story begins in the summer of 1999. Davis drives with Locke to the Cracker Barrel restaurant off I-94 in Kenosha to buy 20 kilos of cocaine from a dealer named Felipe Armando Melendez Rivas. With them is Shalonda Mason, who was not only Locke's girlfriend, but also a stripper and prostitute. On most days, Mason helps Locke run a sideline prostitution business. But today, her job is to offer Melendez a reason to go to Milwaukee.
2: And we now know that Melendez very much took a liking to Shalonda. Melendez even brought her a box of flowers. And that was how Michael Locke lured Melendez up to Milwaukee, because of his fascination or infatuation with Shalonda. And we believe that Michael Locke used that to get Melendez up to Milwaukee so that he could kill him.
1: The next day, Davis reports that Locke asks him to come to the house on Febron's. Davis will later testify, "When I walked in there," Locke said, "Armando is dead. He asked me to help him bury him in the backyard. I grabbed a foot and he grabbed the head and we drug him out the back door. Put him in the hole. I put some dirt over him." But that is not the end of Davis's story.
2: Carl Davis also told us how a year later in 2000, how another hole was prepared, and we believe this was the hole for Eugene Chaney.
1: A few nights after the second hole is dug on Febron's, Davis is outside the house Locke owns on 53rd Street when Eugene Chaney arrives with a bag full of money for a cocaine deal with Michael Locke. Next thing Davis sees is Locke and Cooper carrying Chaney, still alive, his hands and feet bound. Davis says

0: the back of the truck. Cheney kept asking to be released. Cooper told him to shut up and popped him one. While Cooper sits in the back with Cheney, Davis drives to Febron Street, pulls the truck into the garage, and waits outside.
1: The homicide of Eugene Cheney occurred in the garage at 49th and Febron. We know that from Carl Davis. Carl Davis was there when that happened. He was standing at the overhead garage door at the time Donald Cooper was placing a plastic bag over Eugene Cheney's head.
0: With Carl Davis's eyewitness account, prosecutors have what they need to move forward with charges of first-degree murder against Donald Cooper and Michael Luck. In the trial, Carl Davis describes what he heard from outside the garage.
2: The sounds of Eugene Cheney being suffocated in the back of the car, I think that was probably one of the best pieces of evidence that came out. It's hard to get that picture out of your head when you know that this person was suffocated and then put into a hole.
0: Michael Luck is found guilty of the murders of both Cheney and Melendez. 5 months later, he is also found guilty of mortgage fraud. Carl Davis, Ed Hankins, Keonti Clay, Geronda McCray, and Kevin Slayman all plead guilty and all receive reduced sentences for testifying against Luck. Donald Cooper goes to trial and is found guilty of the murder of Eugene Cheney. From jail, Luck maintains his innocence.
3: Michael Luck did not kill anybody. Michael Luck did not conspire to kill anybody. Michael Luck did not, I repeat, did not choose to lie on other people. Like he's been lied on to go home. But I forgive everyone that has participated. And when my day comes that I part this Red Sea, I'm going to put Wisconsin behind. Thank you.
4: I think in all of the prosecutions, every single one of them, I think the jury was able to discern that this was, again, a unique individual and that he had behaved so viciously and he had behaved so inhumanely to so many people through this process that I think the jury was able to see that this was a different type of person and that he posed a really significant risk to this community.
0: But just to be sure, the prosecutors go one step further, bringing Locke into court one more time. Now for his role as a pimp. Up next, Michael Locke's only hope.
3: I will be out of jail real soon. Because what's impossible with man is possible with God.

0: November 2010. Michael Locke enters a courtroom bound to a wheelchair. He is not injured. It is a security measure. Locke has been convicted of two murders. No one is taking any chances. He is here today to be sentenced following his conviction for the last piece of his criminal enterprise, the prostitution business.
1: We'd been hearing about this for years and years, about how Michael Locke had girls that would travel all over the country and dance at strip clubs, and they wouldn't be engaged in prostitution. It didn't seem like it was that important until I started to talk to some of those girls.
0: One is Alicia Winters. Out on the street with two children, Locke lets her stay at the house on Febron Street and then sends her and other young women to small remote strip clubs around the Midwest. One in Holdridge, Nebraska.
1: When she got there, she would be told, you can come back home when you make $5,000. She was a black girl from Milwaukee that was out in the middle of nowhere. I'm sure that she did everything that she could in order to come back here to see her kids again.
0: Locke's defense is that he simply took money for booking the girls at strip clubs. They chose to engage in prostitution. But one more jury finds him guilty. He is given a sentence of 30 years, which is added to a sentence of 10 years for the kidnapping of Leoporian Ford, 13 years for mortgage fraud, and two life sentences without parole for the murder of Felipe Armando Melendez Rivas and the murder of Eugene Cheney. With so many convictions won, prosecutors feel they have sent the message that needs to be heard.
2: That if you're going to engage in this level of sophisticated, pervasive crime, that we're going to hold you accountable for every bit of it.
0: Locke is appealing his cases, and for now, the man who was raised in church continues to put his faith in God.
3: But if you notice in the Bible, every great man has a testimony. And this is going to be my testimony. When you take Daniel in the lion's den, they basically put Daniel in the lion's den. And that's basically me. Right now I'm in the lion's den. But I'm here to tell you, I will be out of jail real soon. Because what's impossible with man is possible with God.
0: On the block of 4900 Febron Street, a quiet life is resumed. The house where the bodies were buried has been sold and is occupied again. The nightmare here is over.
2: Since this case unfolded, and based on a lot of other initiatives, we've actually seen the violent crime rate dropping in Milwaukee. And this is an important message for us to be able to send, that if you think you're going to establish yourself as a crime boss in Milwaukee, we as a community just aren't going to tolerate it, and we're not going to allow you to live that gangster dream.
0: Michael Locke is out of business, but the investigation of his life of crime continues, because there is still a lingering question. Are there more bodies out there?
2: I'm concerned there are, and we have always maintained that.
0: Even today, police officers are following up on reports of additional victims of Michael Locke. So far, they have found nothing. But everyone fears that one day, remnants of Locke's terror will surface again.

0: That's what ambition is all about.
1: In this episode of American Greed, he's called the Mormon Madoff. Sean Merriman is a bishop in the church, the father of four children, and the head of a thriving investment business, pulling in millions.
2: Everybody wants to be a part of an exclusive club, so you had to get in quick. That's why he was able to take advantage of so many people.
1: But for 15 years, Merriman lives a lie, ripping off his neighbors, members of his church, even his own mother.
3: He just said, "Mom, I have to tell you something very bad." I said, "You took all of our money that we're counting on for retirement?" He said, "Yes."
1: Sean Merriman is a scam artist, and when the truth comes out, dozens of innocent investors will want to make him pay.
4: I went home and loaded a .45 and had every intent of going down and blowing him away.

0: On April 8, 2009, in Aurora, Colorado, just outside of Denver, federal agents descend on the home of Sean Merriman, who is under investigation for financial fraud. Neighbors and reporters watch as agents haul out nearly 1,000 big-ticket items. More than 350 pieces of fine art, including works by Rembrandt and Picasso. A ski boat, motorhome, and seven cars, including an Aston Martin, sports memorabilia, and taxidermy.
1: It was like a giant yard sale. There was just stuff everywhere. There were boxes, there were trailers, you know, with cars on them.
0: It's an endless stream of luxury items, all bought with money Merriman stole from his investors.
2: He was spending the money as fast as it was coming in.
0: The seizure marks the beginning of the end for Sean Merriman, who has been living a double life for 15 years. Deceiving his own family, his church, and his investors, leaving a path of destruction in his wake. But long before Merriman strikes it rich, he is just a blue-collar kid in a family of construction workers. The family is always on the move. Merriman lives in 9 cities in 13 years.
3: The family moved around a lot. I think they moved to where the jobs were.
0: Andrea Merriman was married to Sean for nearly 20 years. She remembers how Sean came from humble beginnings, but always had big plans for himself.
3: He just was kind of an entrepreneurial type, even as a kid, you know, raised rabbits or did photography, did all kinds of creative things to make money.
0: As a teen, Merriman finds religion and converts to Mormonism. He serves an 18-month mission in the Vietnamese community in Denver. Day in and day out, he preaches the Book of Mormon. And then, as his mother Sally recalls, Merriman sets his sights on college.
2: But he liked the nicer, finer things of life. And he just set it up so that he figured the career in finance would give him the way of life he wanted.
0: Merriman enrolls in Brigham Young University and majors in economics. In 1987, he meets a classmate, Andrea Christensen.
3: He was somebody who wanted to do big things.
0: After a whirlwind romance, Sean and Andrea are married.
3: We had plans for the future and our whole lives ahead of us, and that was the start on the path to what I thought was going to be the fulfillment of all of our dreams.
0: The couple moves to the suburbs of Denver and buys their first home. In the spring of 1990, Sean lands a job as a stockbroker at Chatfield Dean.
3: Sean's dream in life was to become a stockbroker. And fresh out of college, he got a job as a stockbroker to begin with.
0: In the 80s and 90s, Chatfield Dean is one of the nation's largest penny stock companies, selling overpriced, risky stock to unsuspecting investors. Joe Manzanares, who worked at Chatfield Dean, recalls the high-stakes environment.
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0: 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His salary is 100% commission. The pressure to sell is intense. Brokers log 80-hour weeks, making cold calls, pitching shares in small, unknown companies.
4: New brokers come into the business, they're really looking at a chance to make a lot of money quick. And there's a lot of pressure to produce. And if you're not producing, you're going to lose your job.
0: Sean proves to be an excellent salesman. He quickly gains the trust of his investors and convinces them to hand over their money.
3: And I remember that in his first 3 months as a stockbroker, I think he made between $50,000 and $60,000. So he was pretty good at what he did.
0: But what his clients don't know is that Merriman is taking shortcuts and buying stock in companies without their approval.
4: His investments usually didn't work out. He started doing unauthorized trades with his clients because the pressure to produce got to him. And at one time, you know, we had to look at letting him go from the company because people were complaining that the trades he was doing weren't authorized.
0: Merriman makes a quick exit from Chatfield Dean and lands a new job with investment banking firm George K. Baum. He takes in a $54,000 signing bonus and is back to work. In April 1993, Sean and Andrea welcome their first child. 8 months later, they buy their dream home, a sprawling five-bedroom house situated on 3 acres of land. For Andrea and Sean, everything seems to be going according to plan. But Merriman is hungry for more. When American Greed returns, Merriman launches his own investment business, but nearly loses it all when his trades tank.
5: He did get in over his head fairly quickly, which is where I think the panic came in.

0: organization.
1: In 1994, Sean and Andrea Merriman are like many young couples, full of big plans and dreams.
2: Our plan for our future was to work hard and raise our kids to grow up to be good citizens and to make many happy family memories along the way.
1: The couple are active members of the Mormon Church. They are raising a young son, and Sean is finding success as a stockbroker. But Merriman has bigger plans for his career. He decides he is ready to start his own investment firm.
2: And we talked it over, and he really wanted to do it. And I'd been taught by my mom to always support your husband in his dreams, so I thought it sounded like a good plan.
1: Merriman launches his own money management company. He names it Market Street Advisors. In June, he sets up shop in the basement of his new home and begins drumming up investors.
2: He'd get up every day and go down into the basement and shut the door behind him, and I really wouldn't see him until he came up for dinner in the evenings.
1: Merriman is 31 years old and just a fledgling money manager, yet his company begins to take off. Merriman plays to his strengths and proves to be an excellent salesman.
3: He was very charismatic. People describe him as somebody who you wanted to be in the room with. Everybody wanted to be around him.
1: Merriman pulls in $400,000 from four separate investors and is off and running.
4: It was easy to like him and easy to trust him. I think it was easy for him to convince people to give him money.
1: Merriman devises an aggressive investment strategy. He snaps up options on auto stocks, hoping for a big payday. But according to Postal Inspector Rob Barnett, Merriman's bets turned sour.
4: He invested initially in Chrysler, a large investment in Chrysler, which lost fairly quickly, $6,000. That was a big hit to him. And just in general, the market was not good to him, and he didn't make some good trades. So he lost a lot of money initially within the first 12 months.
1: The losing trades continue. Merriman is shaken and in over his head. He has investors to answer to and a wife and a new son to support.
4: He probably had a little bit of panic, of loss, that I can't admit to this. This is $400,000 of other people's money that I'm responsible for, and I can't admit to losing it. So I can imagine he was panicked.
2: He was very stressed about his job and said he had a big problem and he was working on a way to fix it. And then I just remember a moment when he came to me and announced, oh, I figured out a way to solve my accounting problem. And I said, oh, good for you. And that was the extent of it.
1: Merriman hatches a plan, a way to cover up the loss and buy himself more time. He'll start a new fund and reel in a new crop of investors.
4: But when he made initial losses, he had to try to cover it up. So he had to go out and find new clients. And those new clients would put money in, and that would enable him to pay off the old clients that were wanting to withdraw money.
1: Merriman says his new investment fund will take a more conservative approach. He claims to be well-versed in sophisticated option strategies that will earn steady returns of 7 to 20%.
4: But he always said, I will use covered call options to cover the downside so there is really no risk and you won't lose money, which come to later find out was kind of funny because he never passed his options exam.
1: Merriman tells investors they need a minimum of $100,000 to get in. But he says he will make an exception for his parents, Sally and Jack.
5: And he told us he was really going for the big dollar investor. But because we were his parents, he would take, if we wanted to invest with our smaller amount, our much smaller amount, he would invest it to help make it grow.
1: Jack Merriman worked in construction as a pipe fitter until he was 68 years old. After decades of scrimping and saving and raising a family, he has $35,000 in his retirement account. Now the Merrimans hand over that hard-earned money to their son.
5: And you really feel, if you cannot trust your child that you have raised, then who can you trust?
1: Each month, Sean mails a statement showing small but steady gains in his parents' account.
5: We got wonderful statements every month telling us how this wonderful thing was growing. I was just amazed at how well he had done. Really. He must really know finance.
1: After tapping his family, Merriman works his connections at church and in his neighborhood. And as Assistant U.S. Attorney Tim Neff discovers, Merriman frequents classic car shows on the prowl for new investors.
0: One of the things he liked to collect was vintage cars. And so we started frequenting and going to various car shows. It was certainly a field that was ripe for the pickings, and Sean Merriman knew how to exploit that.
1: In 1994, Merriman sets his sights on a new target, 54-year-old Tim Gilmartin. Gilmartin is a commercial pilot, but it's cars that he is passionate about. For years, he's been restoring a 1936 Accord. Now Merriman and Gilmartin strike up a friendship.
6: We went to swap meets together. We went to shows together. Absolutely. We're good friends. It's all about the cars.
1: Merriman tells Gilmartin he runs an exclusive investment club, but that it's currently closed to new investors.
0: Sean Merriman always played the soft sell to the investors. Hey, I don't really need your money. I don't like to necessarily deal with friends and family, but I'll make an exception here. And that whole idea that his investment fund was something exclusive was in part key to his success.
3: I mean, this wasn't going to be open to everybody, so you had to get in quick, because if you didn't, you know, somebody else might step in. And that's why he was able to take advantage of so many people.
1: 1 year later, Merriman offers Gilmartin a shot to get in the club.
6: He said some shares came available. Somebody opted out of his fund. Shares came available. Would you like to invest with me? His shtick was, if I make money, I get 40% of the profit. If I lose money, I don't take any money. So, okay, that sounds good. Yeah, it's a hefty price, but he was doing very well.
1: Gilmartin and his wife Nancy buy in. They send Merriman a check for $48,000. Like clockwork, the couple starts receiving monthly statements showing small but consistent gains.
6: We just let them ride. I mean, we got a statement every month, and it looked good. We're making money. Every month, we're going up.
1: The Gilmartins are watching their money grow, and they consider themselves lucky for the chance to invest with Sean Merriman. And they aren't the only lucky ones. Money is pouring into Market Street Advisors, and Merriman is again off and running.
4: But he was successful in starting his scheme. He made that loss, covered it up, and was able to keep going.
2: I think he had skill and talent in the area of salesmanship. He was a very good salesman. He could sell, you know, himself to anyone and do it successfully.
1: Merriman has a fresh infusion of cash, but instead of investing the money, he begins spending wildly on himself. He builds a 4,800-square-foot addition on the back of his house. Inside is space for a new office, as well as a place to indulge in his hobbies.
2: It had an exercise room. It had space for the old cars that he collected and restored. It had a woodworking shop in it because he liked to build furniture. He was a big hunter. It had reloading stations in it. Pretty much everything that was his was down in that building.
1: Merriman renovates the backyard and builds a swimming pool, sports court, koi ponds, and a gazebo. He heads to Africa on a game hunt. He takes his family on a trip to New Zealand. All of this paid for with money stolen from his investors.
3: You have to be a greedy person to not only take these people's money, but then the lifestyle that he lived was so lavish. It was something that most of us wouldn't even dream about.
1: Next on American Greed, a call to serve in the Mormon Church is about to bring business to a whole new level.
3: He used his position in the Mormon Church as a bishop to get people to give money to him for his scheme. You might say he milked that.

0: In 2001, Sean Merriman is living a double life. His family, his church, and his community see him as a devout Mormon, a family man, and a successful money manager. But behind the scenes, Merriman has taken in millions of dollars from his unsuspecting clients, and his entire business is a sham.
1: He didn't have an investment strategy because he didn't invest the money. He just took it and used it to live this lavish lifestyle.
0: In 2001, Merriman's image gets a boost when he is called to serve as a bishop in the Mormon Church.
2: It's a very sacred calling, and there's a very sacred trust.
0: Brent Hillier is an elder in the Church of Jesus Christ of Latter-day Saints.
2: Members of the church look to the bishop as their spiritual and temporal leader. They preside over the weekly services. They are well thought of and well respected by the congregation.
0: Merriman dedicates more than 20 hours each week to his role as bishop. And at home, Merriman practices what he preaches.
3: We had daily family prayer. We studied the scriptures with our kids every day. We had weekly family home evenings where we would do an activity as a family or teach our kids a life or gospel principle such as honesty or love within our family, love at home, serving others, kindness.
0: With the sanctity of the Mormon Church behind him, Merriman's business takes off.
4: And now he's a bishop in the Mormon Church. That's just even more reason to trust him.
0: Word of the devout money manager spreads around town, and investors are flocking to Merriman. Investors like Gary, who asks American Greed not to show his face. In 2001, Gary buys a home two doors down from Merriman. When his chiropractor touts Merriman's success, Gary wants to get in to the exclusive club.
5: And he says, when you move in there, I've got somebody I want you to meet. He's an investment advisor, and everything he touches turns to gold. You will be amazed. He's the nicest guy. He's a bishop in our church, and everything he touches turns to gold.
0: With just a high school degree, Gary began his career as a tool dealer and eventually built a business from scratch.
5: When he told you what his strategies were, they made a lot of sense.
0: Like so many before him, Gary buys into the pitch. He sends Sean Merriman $70,000 and begins to watch in amazement as his money grows.
5: So you can see it, that if you average it out, it averages 12 to 20%.
4: They were getting these statements in the mail that weren't outlandish. You know, they weren't earning 80%. They were regular statements that looked like they were earning what they should from a regular investment.
5: And as time went along, we had amassed a decent-sized portfolio, enough that with the earnings that he was generating, I felt confident enough to sell my business and retire. All the money went to Sean.
0: Gary hands over the proceeds from the sale of his business, more than $600,000, and prepares to enjoy his retirement.
6: I think a lot of investors probably thought, wow, I've really hit the jackpot here. I'm lucky that this genius, this guru, will give me an opportunity to invest with him. I'm not going to ask any more questions. I'm just going to trust that he just continues to make me my millions, when in reality he was swindling it right out of their back pocket.
0: While Merriman is a superstar salesman, he's not a skilled investor. He is trading only sporadically and losing.
6: He wanted to be a good investor. He was, so to speak, a legend in his own mind in the market. But the paper trail and the actual accounting record for his track success in the market was an abysmal failure. He could not predict the market well, and he failed as a stockbroker.
0: Behind the scenes, new money is not coming in fast enough. Merriman is having a hard time keeping up with the redemptions and funding his lavish lifestyle. The strain is beginning to show. In 2001, Tim Gilmartin has an unsettling experience when his wife asks for a $10,000 withdrawal from their account.
7: She takes the check, deposits it in that bank, and they call up and said, there's no money in this account. The check bounced.
1: And imagine the stress that he must have been under to know when person A wanted his or her money, I gotta go out and find somebody else.
0: But Merriman assures Gilmartin it is a bank error, and 2 days later, the check clears. For now, Merriman is managing to keep the business afloat. Ever the salesman, he continues to bring in new money.
6: He knew how to continually get the confidence and trust of individuals. So it was an ultimate fraud, and he was excellent at doing it.
0: Up next on American Greed, the money continues to flow in, and Merriman's spending kicks into high gear.
1: If wanting more and more and more is what you call greed, it's fair to say that Sean Merriman was a greedy, greedy man.

0: organization.
1: By the early 2000s, Sean Merriman has weathered the ups and downs of his investment scheme and appears to be back on top. The esteemed Mormon bishop runs the most sought-after investment fund in town. He has dozens of investors from multiple states, and he is living big on his investor's dime.
2: I mean, this guy was living a life that most of us will never get to live.
1: Merriman takes his family on trips around the world. In 2001, they travel to Africa. The next year, to England.
3: Our family got to go to a lot of fun places. We were able to go to Turkey. We were able to go to Russia and Poland and Denmark and Sweden and Norway and Finland. We cruised the Panama Canal. We saw many, many islands in the Caribbean. We went pretty much anywhere we had a goal to go.
1: And Merriman begins snapping up cars. A 1937 Accord, an Aston Martin with a price tag of $125,000, and a luxury motorhome for $500,000. And he builds an impressive taxidermy collection from his wild game hunts.
3: He went to New Zealand and hunted. He went to Alaska and hunted. He went to Russia and hunted bear. And he went to Cameroon, Ethiopia, Zambia, Zimbabwe, South Africa, Tanzania. He traveled anywhere where there was big game to be had. And then he would have his trophies stuffed or mounted and taxidermied, and he'd put them down in his building. So I always thought that his spending was way above and beyond what was necessary, but that was what he liked, and I thought he was working hard.
1: But Merriman has no legitimate source of income. Everything he buys and every exciting adventure is paid for with stolen investor money. But Andrea is kept in the dark and never suspects her husband is up to no good.
3: I got the same statements that everybody else did. So over time, I watched our money get to like the $10 million level. So I thought we were prepared for the future, that we had a good amount saved that we could live off of, that we could weather a lot of financial storms.
1: By 2005, Merriman has discovered a new passion, collecting fine art. Merriman shells out millions of dollars and acquires an astounding 350 pieces, including etchings by Durer and Rembrandt.
3: He had quite a collection. And I just always used to look at them and be amazed that they had survived that many centuries intact. And there they were hanging on the walls of our home.
1: In March 2008, Merriman's collection is displayed in Denver in an exhibit called The Renaissance of Faith in Art. On display are 200 original works depicting the life of Christ.
3: He wanted to build a Christ-centered collection of art. And it was Rembrandt etchings, Old Master prints, an original Illuminator's Bible, all kinds of religious-themed artifacts.
1: More than 30,000 visitors come to see the exhibit, and Merriman is hailed as a hero for making such renowned art accessible to the public.
4: Sean Merriman was there, and he pridefully watched as individuals would shake his hand and admire the collection. It's hard to believe that when you think about the show, it's all based on a fraud, and the purchase of these items is all based on swindling of investors.
1: For now, Merriman is riding high. But when American greed returns, with the markets in free fall, investors start demanding their money back.
2: But as people started asking for their money, Sean Merriman didn't have the money because he didn't invest it. He'd spent it on his lavish lifestyle. There was nowhere for him to go.
1: View more of Merriman's art collection at americangreed.cnbc.com and follow us on Twitter at americangreed.com.

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1: In 2008, the nation's economy has fallen into a recession.
2: Breaking news all over Wall Street this morning. This is a special early morning edition of Squawk as Lehman Brothers files for bankruptcy.
1: The stock markets are plummeting. Unemployment is climbing at a record pace. And investors everywhere are nervous. But for Sean Merriman, it's business as usual. In July, he snaps up a ski boat. 1 month later, he buys a five-bedroom cabin in Idaho.
3: He didn't show any signs of stopping. This was a guy who continued to want more and more.
1: While the markets are getting hammered, Merriman's statements continue to show consistent gains. And some investors are growing suspicious.
4: He's still making money, and the S&P 100 is down over 45%.
1: Tim Gilmartin has been investing with Merriman for 13 years. He has watched his investment increase fourfold. But now, he and some friends from the car club have an uneasy feeling.
4: And one of them asked me, Tim, what do you think is happening here? Look, the market's going down like crazy, but Sean's still making money. Maybe we should do an audit. And I said, yeah, that's a good idea, you know.
5: There were some vocal investors who were demanding a better, more independent accounting as to how his funds were managed and what their track record was. And the more they asked for that accounting, the more he resisted.
1: Investors are hounding Merriman and demanding their money back.
6: He panicked because people needed money, and they were coming to him to withdraw their investments. He didn't have it, and his world crumbled quickly.
1: Merriman's accounts are empty, and with no new money coming in, he can't keep up with the pace of redemptions. He takes out a loan on his house in the amount of $940,000. That buys him some time. But the fraud that Merriman orchestrated is about to collapse.
5: He was in a pressure cooker. Sean Merriman really felt like he had been cornered.
3: I don't think he had another option. I think the walls were closing in on him so fast he had no choice.
1: Merriman realizes he can't keep up the charade any longer and weighs his remaining options.
5: He talked about placing the fine art in a briefcase, fleeing to Europe, and selling these fine pieces of art over the years and remaining as a fugitive. He mentioned that he considered, but ultimately rejected, committing suicide, which left him with his ultimate card that he played in our case to surrender to federal authorities, plea for mercy, and try to get the best deal he could.
1: On March 18th, 2009, Merriman turns himself in to federal authorities.
5: In my 20 years, I'd never seen an instance where a crime of this magnitude was revealed by an individual raising their hand and admitting to authorities, I've committed a horrible crime, I need to go to prison for a long time. That's how the case began.
1: In a 90-minute interview, Merriman details how Market Street Advisors was all a con.
5: But I was actually struck at how matter-of-factly he recited the facts in his involvement in this particular case.
1: Merriman brought in 68 investors from multiple states. And over the course of 15 years, he took in more than $21 million. Now, the money is spent.
5: And I got the impression from him that on some level, he was absolutely exhausted of living this lie.
1: Many of Merriman's burned investors were family, close friends, neighbors, and fellow Mormons.
3: To the people who lost money, it was absolutely the ultimate betrayal. It was a friend. He would go to barbecues with his clients. He would take them on trips. He would go to church with them. Talk about somebody who just betrayed everything that you ever believed in. That's what they say Sean Merriman did.
1: After confessing, Merriman is allowed to walk free while the government builds its case. He returns home to break the news to his wife.
7: And he said, I need to tell you that my company, Market Street Advisors, is a sham. And that was the beginning of the end for me. That's where it all ended.
1: In an instant, Andrea discovers her life was based on a series of lies.
7: I just sat there. I was so in shock. I couldn't react either. And then after he told me that he would be going away and I'd be left alone, to raise our children, and that he was sorry, he started to cry. And that's when I knew it had to be real, that it must not be a joke. I just could not comprehend it. All I could think of was, I need to get away from this man. I just felt like he was a stranger, just in an instant, in a moment. He was someone that I didn't know, and I couldn't imagine that I'd ever known him.
1: But Merriman isn't done. He picks up the phone and begins dialing each and every one of his victims, including his own mother.
8: He just said, Mom, I have to tell you something very bad. I have been running a Ponzi scheme. I took your money. And that's when I said, how could you? I said, you took all of our money that we're counting on for retirement? And he said, yes. And it's like, then what went wrong? Why would you do this?
1: Sally and Jack's original investment of $35,000 had grown to $178,000. Now they learn that money has vanished.
8: And it was just, you're sick. You are sick to your stomach. And you think, how could he? And he said, I feel I will only get 5 years because I am turning myself in, and I will help them as much as possible.
4: It was just total shock that everything was gone.
1: For Tim Gilmartin, his suspicions are now confirmed. Merriman's betrayal is hard to comprehend.
4: How could you do that to you, your family, your friends, car guys, everybody? How could you do it? So I don't know how he slept at night. Really don't.
1: Many investors, like Gary, are completely devastated.
9: He just said, I notified the feds on Monday, and there is no money. There never has been. And this has all been a fraud and a sham.
1: Gary had invested his entire life savings with Sean, more than $800,000, which had grown to more than $1 million on paper. Now it is all gone. The deception is more than Gary can bear.
9: I went home and loaded a .45 and had every intent of going down and blowing him away. But when I got to the front door, I realized that would put me in prison or dead, and I'd miss my family.
5: The investors were outraged. They frankly, you know, wanted blood for Mr. Merriman.
1: When American Greed returns, Sean Merriman will have his day in court and come face to face with his outraged investors.
4: I want to see that son of a bitch go to jail.

0: 800-545-5522.
1: In March 2009, the news of Sean Merriman's scam spreads quickly. No one, it seems, suspected Merriman capable of such deceit.
2: You begin to wonder if the man has a soul or a heart to engage in this kind of just callous conduct.
1: On April 8th, a team of federal agents arrives at Merriman's sprawling home to begin seizing his assets. But even in their wildest dreams, agents could never have imagined the treasure trove they were about to uncover.
3: That part was overwhelming. All of us are amazed and just in shock that there was so much stuff.
1: Packed into the building behind his house, investigators discover seven cars. A 22-foot ski boat, a luxury motorhome, a Harley-Davidson and 13 dirt bikes and dune buggies, a taxidermy room, 34 antique weapons, and nearly 200 pieces of sports memorabilia. And artwork is piled up to the ceiling, more than 350 works.
4: We were just dumbfounded at the amount of the stuff that he had accumulated and bought.
1: Neighbors look on as the items are tagged and hauled away.
5: So he wasn't behind bars. And his neighbors, who were investors, the people he'd taken advantage of, sat on their front porch and watched this lavish lifestyle, all this stuff just come out of this place. You want to talk about the ultimate insult? It must have been like rubbing salt in the wound.
1: After 5 months of walking free, Merriman is finally arrested and charged with one count of mail fraud. He pleads guilty, and on September 14, 2010, stands in a packed courtroom to learn his fate. 30 investors are on site, many sharing with the court their own stories of grief and devastation.
4: I wanted the judge to consider the ramifications of what he did and to make him pay for as long as he could.

0: Sean Merriman had told his mother he expected a light sentence since he turned himself in. Sally, who was defrauded herself, shows no mercy to her son and writes a letter urging the judge to make him pay.
1: I recall thinking to myself, wow, that gives you some insight as to just how deep and how bad this crime was when his very own mother wants a heavy sentence for her son.
0: Sean Merriman is sentenced to the maximum, 12 and a half years in prison. For many investors, that is not long enough. But for Merriman's four children, it seems unimaginable.
2: All I could think of was, my son's going to be 28 the next time he sees his dad. That's my oldest. And my youngest will grow up without his dad, and he'll be 15 or 16 before he really gets to meet him. They lost their whole lives at a very young age. I think they have had to live through something that nobody should ever have to live through.
0: The betrayal runs deep. Andrea and her kids have lost countless relationships with friends and family who were scammed by Sean. And they have been the target of many accusations, despite being cleared of any wrongdoing.
3: Was Andrea Merriman part of the scheme? That was one of the first questions we had and the first question we looked into. And there was nothing anywhere that indicated that she knew what was going on.
2: It was a difficult time. There were a lot of people angry at us. I felt bad. I felt guilt that I was married to someone that would do something like that.
0: Looking for a fresh start, Andrea files for divorce and moves to Utah, where she finds a job in public relations. She eventually remarries and builds a new life.
2: But I have chosen to move on every single day since then. So I think that's a key to surviving hard things, is choosing to carry on and choosing to make a new life out of what you're left with, even if you're not left with very much.
0: The luxurious lifestyle Andrea and her children once knew is gone for good. But the family has found happiness again in a simpler way of life.
4: Sometimes you have to have something bad to put your life in the right perspective. And like for me, like I grew up with everything I wanted and was really worried about stuff like that. But now I've learned what's important and am a better person because of it.
0: Sean Merriman has lost everything. His family, his fortune, even his religion. Once an esteemed bishop, Merriman has been excommunicated from his church.
5: He violated the trust that was given to him in that position. He was excommunicated within just a few days. That's the most severe action that can be taken in the church.
2: The tragedy of this whole thing is the talents and the intelligence and the potential that he had to do anything. He could do so many things, and selfishness and greed and pride took all of that away, and now he's left with nothing. Absolutely nothing. He's alone in a cell. No family, no money, no home, no cars. Nothing.
0: But for Sean Merriman's victims, many had their dreams, their future, and their security stolen from them.
3: Many victims lost everything. They lost their retirement savings. They lost kids and grandkids' college funds. Some of these folks were retired already. Well, they had to go back to work. They had to find more jobs because they lost everything.
0: Many of Merriman's assets were auctioned off. But authorities say investors will be lucky to get back pennies on the dollar.
6: He's a sociopath. He doesn't care about anything but Sean. He doesn't care that you've invested your complete life with him.
0: After losing more than $1 million in the scam, Gary couldn't make his mortgage payments and eventually lost his home.
6: I hope I never have to look him in the eye again. And if he dies in prison, yay. He got what he deserved.
0: Sally and Jack Merriman lost more than their retirement.
7: The hurt stays. And it's the betrayal of the parents that is the worst. In a way, it is the death of your child. The child as you knew them is gone. You can't open that door again and let him back in. A con artist will be a con artist. And no, the best way to protect yourself is to have nothing more to do with them.
0: Sean Merriman sits in a prison cell in South Dakota. He is scheduled to be released in August 2020.
7: He just became a really master thief. But master thieves do get caught. And he did.

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1: In this episode of American Greed, Kenneth Ira Starr is the money manager to Hollywood's A-list.
2: Among his past investors, Annie Leibovitz, Martin Scorsese, Sylvester Stallone, Wesley Snipes.
3: You know, the names just went on and on.
1: Starr woos potential clients, but he doesn't stop there.
4: Ken wanted to be his clients, and he used my mother's money to purchase influence.
1: He steals $30 million to buy his way onto the A-list and live in the lap of luxury. And it's all in the name of love.
3: You know, when your money manager starts going out with a stripper, that's a tell.

0: May 27, 2010. Dawn breaks on the ultra-chic Lux 74 building on Manhattan's Upper East Side. The elegant building is home to some of New York's upper crust. This morning, four armed IRS criminal investigators are sitting outside. They're paying a house call to money manager Kenneth Iris Starr, who allegedly stole $30 million from his high-profile clients.
1: They were pretty sure he was in that apartment the night before and that he would be there at 6:30 when we planned on executing the search warrant.
0: The doorman rings Starr's $7.5 million triplex.
1: He called Ken Starr. Ken Starr said, "Tell him I'm not home and that only my wife is home." The two agents then proceeded to knock on the door, to which nobody answered.
0: Minute after anxious minute ticks by.
1: In certain instances, you might take a door down. In this particular instance, in a very expensive door and in a very expensive building, the decision was made not to do such. So we tried to obtain the keys. The only way to do that was to get that from the building manager.
0: Agent Robert Barringer and his team head to the lobby to wait for the manager. After an hour, Starr's fourth wife, Diane, a 34-year-old former exotic dancer, finally answers the door.
1: At first, we asked, "Where is Ken Starr?" Because a significant amount of time was banging on the door. They had to know we were there. They had to know we were looking for Ken Starr. And she first told us he's not home.
0: Home for Kenneth Iris Starr hasn't always been on the Tony Upper East Side. Reporter Michael Schneerson chronicled Starr's rise for Vanity Fair magazine.
2: Ken was a real up from his bootstraps or his Gucci soles kind of guy. He grew up in the Bronx. His father was apparently a public high school principal.
0: Good grades come easily to the affable young Mr. Starr.
2: Apparently, Ken graduated from high school at about the age of 15, went right on to college, and then got a degree in accounting, and certainly by 20 or 21 was set up in business.
0: Starr marries his college sweetheart and goes to work for his brother's accounting firm on Long Island.
2: His ambitions were probably fairly humble in a way. He just wanted to be the best accountant he could be, and then to extend that by going to New York University Law School and becoming a tax attorney, which certainly helped him get clients. But it was all still on a very modest level until he met Paul Mellon.
0: Paul Mellon, heir to the Mellon Bank fortune, is the scion of one of America's wealthiest families.
2: Paul and Bunny Mellon were certainly on the level of Brooke Astor or Jane Reitzman, not just in the amount of money they had, but in their social pedigree. They were as, you know, blue blood as you can get in 20th century America.
0: Mellon and his wife Bunny reportedly like what they see in Starr, and they begin introducing him to their wealthy friends. Soon, Starr amasses enough clients to start his own firm, Starr & Company, in Midtown Manhattan. Aurora Kassirer, a court-appointed receiver, says Starr serves as a financial concierge for high-profile clients, providing more than just financial planning.
3: For certain clients, he would pay their housekeepers, their drivers, do their taxes, pay their lawyers. In other words, essentially, he performed all of the household services in terms of the accounting services that you and I would perform for ourselves.
0: Starr & Company is successful. So successful that Starr soon lands in the ritzy Hamptons, where he hobnobs with New York's elite.
2: Diane Sawyer, Mike Nichols, Peter Stone, a librettist who did the musical in 1776. All these people knew each other. And once one of them was charmed into going along with Ken, so did the others. They all just fell like dominoes.
0: One of those dominoes is auto executive Arthur Stanton.
2: Arthur Stanton was a very resourceful entrepreneur who brought the Volkswagen Beetle over from Europe after World War II and started various distributorships here, became very wealthy, had a fortune of perhaps $70 million.
0: Arthur Stanton is married to actress Joan Stanton, the first voice of Lois Lane on the Superman radio show. Her daughter, Jane Stanton Hitchcock, recounts her fairy tale childhood.
4: They were such a glamorous couple, and they had this amazing circle of friends. I mean, I went to parties with people like Mike Nichols, Neil Simon, William Styron, Dick Avedon. Leonard Bernstein conducted Happy Birthday to me at a party when I was 21.
0: The Stantons lead a charmed life, and Ken Starr is desperate to join their cast of confidants. Next on American Greed, see how Starr gets his hands on the Stanton family fortune.
4: My mom was the first Lois Lane on radio. I think she thought Ken Starr was Superman, and he turned out to be Lex Luthor.

0: promptly return it within 30 days.
1: By 1987, the glitterati are flocking to money manager Kenneth Ira Starr.
2: These artsy people were very confident in one sense about their success, what they'd done in the arts, but they were very insecure about money. And what they really wanted to do was just hand their money to someone who would say, "Don't worry, I've got it taken care of. Just, you know, give it to Daddy."
1: Starr gets lucky when one of his biggest clients, New York auto executive Arthur Stanton, dies in 1987 at age 69, leaving a $70 million estate.
3: He left it in very secure stocks, bonds, some real estate, and it was basically very conservatively invested at that time.
2: He stipulated in his will that two people would oversee that money for him. One was the family lawyer from Milbank Tweed, and the other was Ken Starr.
1: Stanton's widow, Joan, pays Starr nearly $230,000 a year to handle her finances.
3: He became almost like a member of our family. She trusted him to that extent. She didn't have a grasp on money. Like many, many artistic people, and like many of Ken's clients, they wanted to do their own thing and know that everything was okay.
1: Jane Stanton Hitchcock, Joan's daughter, says the family's lawyer assures Mrs. Stanton that Starr is handling her money properly.
3: I remember going to meetings with Ken to financial institutions where they discussed how they would like to distribute her portfolios and manage her money. And gradually, Ken began to sort of change in his attitude towards me, and I was not included on any of those meetings anymore.
1: Starr diabolically begins to push Jane out of the picture, and she senses something sinister about him. Starr knows that Mrs. Stanton is an easy target, that he can help himself to the $70 million estate if he can just get her meddling kids out of the picture.
3: He began to isolate her from me, saying we didn't know anything about money and we were really not to be trusted in terms of money, that he was the only one who truly cared for her.
1: And to other A-listers, Starr can do no wrong. John Connolly, a friend of Starr's and a Vanity Fair contributor, says that by 1991, Starr cements his reputation as a conscientious money manager.
4: When he would meet people, it would be very hard not to like Ken Starr. He came recommended to you as being a good money manager. Well, you just embrace him.
5: Fraud investigators call that like the halo effect, like this guy is the guy.
1: Then, in 1998, the Stanton family attorney quits, leaving Starr to manage the estate unchecked. And their daughter's suspicions are about to come true.
3: When he left, there was one pair of eyes on that statement, and it was a wolf's eyes.
1: By 1998, Wall Street is riding high on a fourth straight year of record gains. The economy booms. More celebrities look to Ken Starr for financial guidance.
2: Everyone from Vanity Fair photographer Annie Leibovitz to writer Art Buchwald, Lauren Bacall. You know, the names just went on and on, and Ken was very good at working those networks.
1: Starr begins to invest in risky startup companies and funds, which he touts as sure bets to clients like Mrs. Stanton.
3: She would often just receive packages and be told to sign here. And, of course, she only looked at the bottom line of all her statements.
1: Starr surreptitiously takes the Stanton estate's money and uses it to curry favor with his high-profile friends.
3: If he wanted a client and the client said, "Oh, I'm thinking of doing this project or this movie or whatever," Ken would say, "I can get you $1 million for that, or a half a million, or $2 million." And then he would just use my mother's money as a piggy bank.
1: It's a devious pattern that repeats itself time and again. Starr uses one client's account to fund another client's project. One of the most notorious examples is the faltering restaurant chain Planet Hollywood, founded by movie producer and star friend Keith Barrish, and backed by celebrities like Bruce Willis, Arnold Schwarzenegger, and Kenneth Starr client Sylvester Stallone.
4: It was not a good time to own the stock. And by trying to keep people in stock, it's what you do is you try to support a stock artificially. If the price of stock is going down, it's going down for a reason, usually. And the reason was that the company was in trouble.
1: Starr advises Stallone to leave his $10 million investment alone. But Sly gets wise.
2: Ken had advised him to hang on to all his stock in this publicly traded Planet Hollywood chain, while hearing from another side that Keith Barrish was quietly selling all of his stock.
1: In 2002, Stallone sues Starr for $7.3 million in damages. Stallone and Starr ultimately settled out of court, but to preserve his reputation, Starr spins it that Stallone is an unsophisticated investor.
6: Starr's position with Stallone was Stallone just, you know, got in over his head and now he's crying foul, but Stallone wasn't a victim. I think Stallone was victimized by Ken Starr, and it was an early sign that you should watch this person, and people don't follow these warning signs.
1: By now, Ken Starr, desperate for his own fame and fortune, is using his client's money to climb the social ladder. When American Greed returns, Starr meets the woman of his dreams, and he spares no expense to land her.
2: With Diane, he became something else again, sort of a slick, slightly cheesy, older guy with a much younger woman, and his clients were sort of scratching their heads saying, who is Ken Starr, really?

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1: In 2002, Kenneth Iris Starr, money manager to entertainment A-listers, has just emerged from a highly publicized legal battle with Sylvester Stallone.
2: Ken Starr fits the profile of the quintessential con man. Ken Starr is perfectly cast. If this were a movie, you could pick Ken Starr with his trappings, put him into the role, and not really have to do much.
1: While that may be obvious in hindsight, some clients are only beginning to catch on to Ken Starr, like widow Joan Stanton's caretaker, Jem Fennell.
3: In the summer months, she would do a seasonal migration to East Hampton, and Jim took care of her out there. And he would go for walks with her, and he would talk to her, and she loved him probably as much as she loved Ken.
1: Among his other duties, Fennell also serves as a trusted confidant, and he reviews Mrs. Stanton's portfolio.
3: Jim is noticing that the bottom line is always the same, no matter what. And he becomes a little concerned about that, because if you're making investments, you know, you're up 1 year, down 1 year, but it's always basically the same enormous sum.
1: Mrs. Stanton approaches Starr about Fennell's suspicions.
3: And he says to her, "Oh, Jim is just a lawn mowing gardener. What does he know about finance?" What he did not know was that Jim had a degree in accounting.
1: Fennell alerts Mrs. Stanton's daughter Jane to the improbable bottom line that every single year the amount is always the same. Fennell's suspicions deepen when he discovers that Starr had taken out a $5 million line of credit on Jones' $16 million East Hampton house, which Starr said would be used to invest in the market.
4: Jim saw that money Ken had taken from Joan ostensibly to invest in the market was simply being used to pay her taxes and other sort of stopgap measures. And it was Jim who then said to Jane, "Something's gone very wrong here. You better get involved in this." Now, it turns out that Jane was starting a new career as a mystery novelist. So she was the perfect person to start sleuthing.
3: I think it's obvious that he really thought she was prey.
1: Starr had misappropriated so much of the estate that he needed the line of credit just to pay the bills. Finally, in April 2006, Starr goes in for the kill. While she's signing a new will, Starr has Mrs. Stanton unknowingly sign over durable power of attorney to him.
4: When you give an accountant your power of attorney, you're basically losing all your control over your money. He can do what he likes. He is you.
1: Concerned that her mother is being fleeced, Mrs. Stanton's daughter Jane meets with Starr and her mother to review the estate.
3: I haven't seen Ken in years, and he is such a far cry from the kind of nerdy, gray-suited accountant. He looks like a ninja accountant. He's all in black. He's kind of hip.
1: As Jane recalls, Starr works his magic, using his favorite terms like truthfully, honestly, candidly, to dazzle Mrs. Stanton.
3: So we have this lunch, and then Ken leaves, and my mother says to me, "When you were out of the room, I asked Ken if he still handles," and she names the person. "And not only does he handle him, but he has done a big deal for a member of his family." And I happened to have this man's number, and I handed her the telephone, and I believe on the other end of the phone, he said, "Joan, he's a crook. Get out of there." She put down the phone and she said, "Oh my God, Janie, are we broke?" And I said, "We very well could be."
1: For the first time, Jane's suspicions about Starr are confirmed, and the mystery novelist looks for other evidence of Starr's trickery.
3: So I said, "Show me that will." And she showed me the will. And Ken had made himself an executor with a $1 million fee right up front. And there was a durable power of attorney.
1: But things are worse than Jane could have imagined. She soon learns that over the years, Starr has misappropriated more than $20 million of the estate to invest in risky deals and cover other clients' losses. Jane Stanton Hitchcock takes the case to the Manhattan District Attorney.
4: Jane is totally a heroine of this story because she sensed early on that Ken was either misusing or embezzling her mother's money. And she kept on the case for years.
3: I wrote a book called Social Crimes about a woman who loses all her money and gets revenge. Little did I know I would be writing about my mother.
1: Meanwhile, Starr's marriage to his third wife and office manager Marissa begins to fail.
4: Marissa was a very spunky and sexy woman who was quite a bit younger than Ken. Unfortunately, she had what seemed to be multiple sclerosis. And when it was confirmed in about 2004, according to her, Ken completely freaked out.
1: It seems Starr has been looking for an out, and with Marissa's illness, he finally finds it.
4: Ken was really backing off from the marriage. Although he said he wanted to remain married to her, to just have sort of, separate lives, but still both be parents to their two daughters.
1: Mr. and Mrs. Starr make the unorthodox decision to find him an escort. Together, they pay a visit to Scores, a strip club in Manhattan.
4: He was apparently a man with a very strong libido who was really pretty sex-focused. And he liked pole dancing girls. That was his fantasy.
1: The Stars meet a 29-year-old stripper named Diane Passage, a rising pole superstar with expensive taste. Starr pursues her with unbridled abandon, and he pays her $1,000 to accompany him to dinner.
5: Ken was obsessed with this young woman, no question about that. But then again, most 67-year-old men are pretty happy to be with 30-something-year-old women, especially somebody who has a history of dancing on a pole. And she danced quite well on a pole.
1: It's not long before Starr decides he prefers Diane's company to his sick wife's. And he pushes Marissa out of the business.
4: He was crazy enough about Diane to take her as his date to all sorts of very fancy functions where his glittering clients would be. And some of them were pretty taken aback. As one later said, you know, when your money manager starts going out with a stripper, that's a tell.
1: On Valentine's Day 2007, Starr seals the deal and slips a massive engagement ring on Diane's finger, despite still being married to Marissa.
2: Ken Starr is a middle-aged, balding individual who is not a movie star, and yet he hangs with movie stars. He travels with movie stars. This gave him a little bit of panache, he thought. And I think he really either loved her or was infatuated with her.
1: Outwardly, Starr seems to be on cloud nine, but looks can be deceiving. Despite no longer managing the company, Starr's wife Marissa is still on the payroll, and Starr has trouble keeping all his balls in the air.
5: Marissa was getting $750,000 a year salary, and also Ken was paying her $2,500 a week in cash, plus their phone bill, plus their credit cards.
4: It was when he had to both deal with Marissa and the expenses and obligations of separation and divorce with her, as well as Diane, that it became too much for him.
1: When American Greed returns, Starr is about to wed the bombshell of his dreams, while another woman, Jane Stanton Hitchcock, prepares to drop a bomb of her own.
3: I'm going to get to the bottom of this mystery, and I am going to do something about it.

0: promptly return it within 30 days.
1: In 2007, New Yorker Kenneth Iris Starr is living large, running a boutique financial management firm for some of America's wealthiest celebrities.
2: Ken Starr ran in the right circles. He had the right credentials. He had all of the appearances of rectitude and propriety, with the exception, perhaps, of marrying a stripper.
1: Despite a pending divorce from his sick wife, Marissa, Starr goes to great lengths to woo his fiancée, pole dancer Diane Passage.
3: It was when she came into his life that he started getting sloppy in his money management, getting greedy, partly because she wanted all sorts of expensive baubles and he wanted to indulge her. And there's no doubt that it became harder for Ken to keep this whole operation afloat.
1: Before long, Starr's financial carelessness catches up with him.
3: It was around 2006, 2007, that Ken seemed to go into a higher gear of financial, let's call it mismanagement. He started putting clients' money into truly reckless schemes in which he often had a financial interest.
1: By now, it's obvious. Ken Starr is not a solid, trustworthy accountant, and trouble in his personal life isn't helping matters. In May, Starr's divorce from his wife and office manager Marissa is finalized, just 2 weeks before his wedding to Diane Passage. And without Marissa to manage Starr and Company, clients' tax returns languish and statements are delayed.
3: Mike Nichols and Diane Sawyer left at that point, and others did too. But Ken was too enamored of Diane to apparently notice.
1: Starr and Diane Passage marry at the Wynn Hotel in Las Vegas on Memorial Day weekend 2007. By now, the Stantons have blocked Starr's access to the estate. And in April 2008, they slap him with a lawsuit accusing him of breach of fiduciary duty. Desperate, Starr needs to find another source to line his pockets, and he turns to the charity circuit.
2: I think Ken Starr trolled those events looking for potential victims.
1: One of those potential victims is famed jeweler to the stars, Jacob the Jeweler Arabuff. Criminal defense attorney Benjamin Brafman represents Arabuff.
2: Jacob came to the United States from Russia with nothing, very little formal education. He and his wife began a small jewelry company on a bench in someone's booth on 47th Street. And several years later, he turned it into one of the most successful high-end jewelry companies in the world.
1: Starr first meets Arabuff and his wife Angela at an event hosted by a wealthy philanthropist back in 2006.
2: And the next day or the day after, actually showed up in Jacob's store on 57th Street and bought a watch for $70,000.
1: Over the next few months, Starr launches a charm offensive, wooing Jacob the Jeweler like his next conquest. He even becomes a regular customer at Jacob & Company, spending more than $400,000 on diamond jewelry.
2: That's another way you can seduce someone into believing that you're the real deal, because you appear to have enough money to shop in a store like that. You pay your bills, ostensibly, at least at the beginning, and then it's another way of seducing someone into believing you're a legitimate person.
1: But why would Starr go after Jacob the Jeweler, a seemingly successful and savvy businessman? Like so many predators, Starr has a knack for seeing and exploiting weakness, and he knows that Jacob is in some hot water of his own. Jacob had lied to law enforcement during an investigation into a notorious narcotics ring. Now he's about to do time for obstruction of justice.
2: Starr knew that Jacob would then be away, that the business of that Jacob was in might suffer in his absence. And Starr then knew that, you know, Angela Arabuff would be alone, if you will, for several months at the very least. And that's, I think, part of the modus operandi of Ken Starr.
1: Arabuff wants to ensure that his family will be taken care of while he's in prison. and he plays right into Starr's hands.
4: There was a promise by Starr that your wife is going to be very, very wealthy and your family is going to be very, very wealthy while you're in prison. Do not worry about it.
1: Starr begins to talk up a few exclusive investment opportunities, which he again claims are sure bets.
2: According to Ken Starr, you had to earn the right to participate. He had to be sufficiently impressed with your wealth, with your success, before he allowed you into these wonderful deals.
1: Starr tells the Arabovs about the nightclub chain Martini Park, a Chinese internet startup, and a technology company called Universal Identification Solutions.
4: That was a company set up to market voting machines, primarily to areas like Venezuela, Mexico, and countries like that.
2: If you did some due diligence into a company like that, one would think that you didn't need Ken Starr to get Venezuela voting machines. I mean, I don't even know whether they vote in Venezuela, but if they do, why do you need Ken Starr? Well, Ken Starr had a line of, I guess the word is bull.
1: By October 2008, the Arabovs invest close to $14 million in Starr's sure bets. And when Jacob surrenders to the Bureau of Prisons on January 20th, 2009, Starr finally gets his chance to pounce. Next, see how Angela Arabov falls victim to Starr's scheme and how he uses her money to live in the lap of luxury.
5: He went after people who are vulnerable and said, I'll take care of the money and invest it for you and make sure that everything's okay.
1: For more details about Starr's scheme, visit americangreed.cnbc.com. We'll be right back.

0: Shop low cost.
1: In January 2009, money manager Kenneth Ira Starr is sitting on a gold mine in the fortune of Jacob the jeweler Araboff and his wife Angela. The couple invests nearly $14 million with Starr so that Angela can live off the returns while Jacob is in prison for the next year and a half.
2: Ken Starr was promising 5-10 times your initial investment. You know, my philosophy is if it sounds too good to be true, it's generally not true. The con person's spiel, if you will, is if it sounds too good to be true, someone is going to want to believe that it is true.
1: The Araboffs want proof of Starr's performance. And at attorney Benjamin Brafman's direction, Angela requests tax forms called K-1s from these private companies.
3: In certain investments, you would get a K-1, which is basically a report to you of the financial operations of the company. Those are things that should be given to you on a regular basis at tax season.
1: But Starr doesn't deliver the K-1s, nor does he deliver the promised returns to Angela Araboff. Instead, Starr gives her the runaround.
3: She continually pressed him almost on a weekly basis to the point where he then started saying the universal deal, which was with voting machines, was about to come due. And there was huge returns for Starr and all of the investors.
2: The excuses became more and more outrageous. And I ultimately convinced Angela Araboff that she had to record some of her calls with Ken Starr because otherwise there would be denial.
1: From Halloween through Thanksgiving 2009, Angela Araboff records dozens of calls with Starr. In those calls, Starr feeds Angela far-fetched excuses that her checks are available, but they can't be deposited, or that Starr needs the government's permission to deposit them.
3: They sounded unbelievable. You couldn't understand how somebody could continue to listen to this type of stuff without interjecting that this is crazy.
1: Without a second thought, Brafman and the Araboffs take the tapes to the U.S. Attorney's Office.
2: The tapes that we provided to the government were powerful evidence that he was locked into lies that he could not explain. The expression I used, which I hope people don't find offensive, is that within a couple of weeks, Ray Charles could have seen that this was a fraud.
1: Soon, the heat starts to come down on Starr. Securities and Exchange Commission investigators come knocking, and Starr's blue blood clients like Bunny Mellon make a run for the door.
4: Bunny Mellon's lawyer demanded $4.3 million back that had been invested, I think, in Martini Park and some of these other sort of crazy enterprises. And the prosecutors allege that in giving that money back, Ken had to then take money from other clients to keep it all rolling.
2: Ken Starr took a lot of that money, and when you trace it, you find that some of that money went to pay back investors whose money he had pilfered, and also went back into buying himself and Diane Passage a $7.5 million apartment.
1: That spectacular apartment is in the exclusive Lux 74 building on East 74th Street on Manhattan's Upper East Side. Realtor Jackie Teplitsky was a listing agent on the unit.
5: It was a triplex. You had a beautiful living room with a great fireplace. You had a large master bedroom or guest bedroom. And then you stepped out to 1,500 square feet of outdoor space that was amazing.
3: It had an indoor lap pool. It had a 1,500 square foot atrium that was surrounded by the buildings behind it and to the side of it. And you were able to look up and see the stars from this atrium. It was an extravagant house.
6: I think he did it because he was afraid of losing face. He told everybody that I know that he was moving into this apartment, and it was Diane's dream apartment.
1: In April 2010, that dream is about to come true for Starr, who quietly siphons $7.5 million in cash from his unsuspecting clients to buy the apartment.
3: Starr had direct control over the client's bank accounts and personal finances. He basically took money from their accounts, diverted it to two attorney trust accounts to make it look legitimate and conceal the nature of the fraud that he was committing. And then from those two attorney escrow accounts, he directed that to his personal benefit.

0: After only a month-long investigation, on May 27, 2010, the feds gather enough evidence to serve an arrest warrant for Starr. Four agents arrive at Starr's condo at 6:30 a.m. When the doorman calls to announce them, Starr tells the doorman to say he's not at home. Rather than take the door down, agents call the building manager to get a key, but it takes him about an hour to get there.
1: You lose the element of surprise that you've knocked on a door, and now an hour later, somebody could be waiting inside.
0: With the key finally in hand, agents give Starr one last chance to open up before they bust in.
1: This time we knocked on the door, fully announcing that we were law enforcement, that we were there to arrest Ken Starr, that somebody had to open up the door.
0: After a few moments, Diane reluctantly answers. When American Greed returns, Diane Passage has a decision to make. Lie to the feds or give up her husband and her cushy lifestyle.
2: And one FBI agent tells her, "Do you ever watch television? You ever see if it's a crime to lie to the FBI? Now I'm going to ask you again. See home?

0: star's wife, Diane, must decide either to lie to the feds or give up her husband, knowing her life will never be the same.
1: She is trying to say to the feds, I don't know where he is. And then the officer says, well, you know, if you don't tell us, you're an accomplice. And then she points up and says, he's there. I mean, love has its limits.
0: Agent Robert Berenger and his team burst into the apartment.
2: We knew our focus was to go upstairs, especially when we knew he was there. We circled around once or twice looking through closets and things. We really didn't see him.
0: Agents try to search every inch of the massive unit, but it's nearly impossible. And on the first go-around, Starr is nowhere to be found.
2: There was a second sweep, which appeared to be a bedroom closet, to which one of the younger agents noticed shoes with legs attached to them behind clothing.
3: When you initially opened the closet, you couldn't actually notice that area. You had to open it and look inside to see the other area that was more hidden.
2: So at that point, our biggest guy pulled him out of the closet and placed him under arrest.
4: Breaking news here for Squawk on the Street. U.S. Attorney for the Southern District of New York has busted a financial advisor for a $30 million fraud. His name is Kenneth Starr.
0: In June 2010, Starr is indicted on 23 counts of fraud and money laundering for stealing from 11 clients, including Jacob the Jeweler Erdabov. The government freezes Starr's assets and appoints Aurora Kassirer as the receiver.
5: When I came into the business, there were about 40 employees. They hadn't been paid in a week or two. Their health insurance premiums, as it turned out, had not been paid. The place was shambles. People really looked for direction.
0: In Starr's office, Kassirer finds celebrity memorabilia and photographs. And there's something else.
5: Most commonly, offices have photographs of children and grandchildren and pets and other family members. There were some pictures of other family members here too, but there were poster-sized photographs of his wife all over the place, which is something I really haven't seen before.
0: In September, Starr, who is facing a maximum 45 years in prison, strikes a deal with prosecutors and pleads guilty. Finally, on March 2, 2011, Starr's wife, Diane Passage, and his victims, including the Stantons, walk into a crowded Lower Manhattan courthouse to hear his fate.
6: He was a guy who seemed to lack some sort of moral compass, not only that led him into breaking the law, but led him to just blithely plunder the accounts of people who had trusted him.
0: Judge Shira Scheinland sentences Starr to 7.5 years in prison, with 3 years supervised release, well below the recommended guidelines. He's ordered to pay $30.1 million of the $33 million he stole in restitution.
2: The judge thought that this was not characteristic of Starr, that there was many charitable deeds that he did, and she thought that the marriage to his fourth wife was partly responsible for him to go astray. I believe the term she used was infatuation.
0: In the end, Starr desperately moved his client's cash from one account to another, making the receiver's job nearly impossible.
7: I cannot imagine the pressure he must have been under, taking from Peter to pay Paul, to pay Mary, to pay Joan, to pay this one. I mean, I don't know how he did it.
8: I think Jacob and Angela will get back a fair amount of their investment, not a substantial portion, and they'll never be made whole. But I think they'll ultimately get back at least several million dollars, and they would have gotten zero back if they did not act.
0: As for Diane Passage, she files for divorce from Starr in July 2011, and the government seizes their $7.5 million condo. Now the former stripper has downsized to a Times Square pied-à-terre. Starr ultimately settles with the Stanton estate, which was not part of the criminal case. But to Jane Stanton Hitchcock, the mystery novelist, Starr's crime and his motivations remain a mystery.
1: I wonder if he was always like this, or if it evolved, if absolute money corrupts absolutely. I mean, if the lifestyle of his clients was so mesmerizing to him, if he wanted that world so badly and wanted to impress people so badly that it just suddenly corrupted him, or if he was always like this.

0: 800-545-5522.
1: May 27, 2010. IRS agents wait impatiently at the door of embattled money manager Ken Starr's luxury Manhattan triplex.

0: and streaming on CNBC+.
1: In this episode of American Greed, Carlos Perez Olivo, a lawyer with a silver tongue.
2: He had a gift. His voice, his diction. He was an actor.
1: And solid gold taste.
3: Even though I made a lot of money, I spent a lot of money.
1: But when he's disbarred for fleecing desperate clients, he finds another way to make money.
4: Oh my goodness, he's really that greedy.
1: And proves that greed really is a deadly sin.
5: You have a disbarred lawyer, you have a slain wife, you have a mistress, you have a life insurance policy. Just an unbelievably gripping saga.
6: Are you driving a car right now?
7: I'm trying to get my wife to the hospital. I think she might be shot.

0: On November 18, 2006, former attorney Carlos Perez Olivo and his wife Peggy are leaving a fancy dinner in Manhattan and heading home to Westchester County. It's a typical Saturday night in what seems like a fairy tale marriage, one that started more than 30 years ago, and one Perez Olivo says he had a feeling about from the first night they met.
1: Basically, I talked to her all night. I saw her the next day, and by the end of the next day, it was like I'd known her all my life. 3 or 4 weeks after that, I got rid of all the other girls that I knew. 3 months after that, I proposed to her, and 6 months after that, I was married.
0: They have 3 children together, and Peggy becomes a teaching assistant where her youngest child went to elementary school. At a salary of less than $25,000 a year, she does it simply for the satisfaction it gives her.
1: She loved it. She loved it. And she was very good at it. And I think they were very fond of her.
0: But on this night, just after 11 p.m. on a dark, lonely highway, just 5 miles from home, Perez Olivo says he and Peggy are run off the road by an unknown vehicle.
1: Car came up, cut in front of me. I didn't want to hit it because I'd been drinking.
0: According to Perez Olivo, a man with a gun approaches and jumps in his back seat. Perez Olivo tries to disarm him. In the ensuing struggle, Perez Olivo says 3 shots go off. 1 strikes Perez Olivo in the abdomen, and the assailant flees the scene. Perez Olivo turns his attention to his wife, Peggy.
1: I remember seeing that Peggy had her head, you know, by the window. And I said, Peggy. And there was no answer, so I figured something was wrong.
0: It appears that a stray bullet has hit Peggy in the back of the head. As Perez Olivo races for the hospital, he calls 911. But not long after he arrives, the police raise some questions about what Perez Olivo says happens that night. Was this a random act of violence or an execution? Perez Olivo's life begins to turn toward this dark road more than a decade earlier, where this seemingly run-down building in the Bronx actually houses a lucrative criminal defense practice. According to author Kevin McMurray, it affords Carlos Perez Olivo and his wife Peggy an enviable lifestyle.
2: They love to go to the city, see movies, have dinner. They traveled back and forth to Puerto Rico. He eventually moved up to Chappaqua, which is a very affluent community in Westchester County.
0: There's just one problem. Many clients claim he's a crook. Belzebel Fernandez is a second-generation American living and working on Long Island. In the mid-90s, she hears some bad news about her younger brother, Omar Sanabia.
3: He was just, you know, a young kid hanging out with the wrong crowd. And the way that it is, you know, it ended up in the wrong direction.
0: Omar has been arrested for assault. As he sits in jail, Belzebel and her mother scramble to find an attorney. And they find Carlos Perez Olivo. Frightened, overwhelmed, and new to hiring lawyers, the Sanabia family looks for reassurance. And Perez Olivo immediately provides it.
3: He told us and my parents, listen, I understand, you know, what you're going through, and, you know, I'm a father as well.
0: Desperate to protect Omar as best they can, Belzebel's parents sell their home in the Dominican Republic to pay his legal bills, including $15,000 in bail money. Omar eventually pleads guilty to assault and is sentenced to 6 years maximum in prison. Perez Olivo makes the Sanabias an offer. He tells them he can get their $15,000 of bail money returned to them more quickly because of his connections. Since they still owe him $5,000, he signs a note saying he'll take that balance out of the $15,000 of bail money and return $10,000 to them.
3: I signed over the paperwork for him to take his balance, and he said, I'll contact you within the week.
0: But at the end of the week, and the next week, and the next, there's still no word. After months go by without being able to contact Perez Olivo, the Sanabria family thinks their money is lost.
3: I'm like, we got stiffed. We got robbed.
0: They aren't the only ones to think so. Andrel Bratton is the retired deputy chief counsel for the New York Supreme Court Disciplinary Committee, where angry clients can go to get grievances with their lawyers resolved. Bratton says that he hears more than a dozen similar complaints from clients about Perez Olivo.
4: I think what happened here is that Mr. Perez Olivo had a large mill type of practice.
0: And his mill keeps churning out clients. In a place like New York City, which processes more than 1,000 criminal arraignments per day, Perez Olivo apparently believes in quantity over quality.
4: What he did is that he stopped caring. He had so many clients. It was such a business. Life was good. And these people just became a cash register for him.
0: When American greed returns, Carlos Perez Olivo continues mining clients for money. But can he keep taking it without consequence?
4: These people you don't walk over. This was Mr. Perez Oliva's downfall, because he assumed he can just walk over everybody.

0: By 1996, some of criminal defense attorney Carlos Perez Olivo's clients are accusing him of not doing the work he's been hired to perform. But when they try to get their money back, they can't find him.
1: I kept calling and kept calling. Nobody would ever return their call to me. So I went over there and he wasn't there. Nobody was there. He's gone.
0: Perez Olivo has uprooted his family from the plush New York suburbs and taken them to his hometown of San Juan, Puerto Rico. Beau Vasquez is a longtime friend of Perez Olivo, dating back to the 70s, when Vasquez was a court reporter in the Puerto Rico Federal Court, and Perez Olivo was a young attorney just starting out.
2: He had a gift, his voice, his diction. It got to the point, whenever Carlos was in trial, people could fit into the courtroom. They wanted to see him in action, because he would put on a show. He was an actor.
0: And as his legend grew, so did his clientele.
2: Whenever he would go to visit his clients in prison, they told him that they had other inmates that wanted to use him as an attorney, and they wanted to dispense with the services of their prior attorney.
0: It's a level of success he'll need to repeat upon his return to the island 15 years later. Vasquez says that Perez Olivo's wife, Peggy, has become accustomed to a certain lifestyle.
2: She had to have a certain type of a car, and she needed to have a cleaning woman, and she had to have a house of certain dimensions.
3: Both my wife and I kind of believe that you never knew when life was going to end. So we lived as well as we could.
0: It means the pressure is on Perez Olivo.
2: He felt that he had to get a lot of cases, he had to get a lot of clients, he had to charge him higher fees, and he had to deliver.
0: From what Vasquez remembers of the Perez Olivo of the 70s, he thinks delivering will be no problem for the mesmerizing courtroom performer. But Vasquez soon discovers that the Carlos Perez Olivo who left the island more than 15 years ago is not the same man who has returned.
2: Some time goes by, and I was approached by many of these attorneys to tell me how disappointed they were in Carlos and how ineffective he was and things that he was doing. He was falling asleep in court.
0: And his clients are outraged.
2: He was taking the money and not doing the work that he was supposed to have been doing.
0: One client claims to have given Perez Olivo $30,000 to work on an appeal, which Perez Olivo never files. He simply takes the money and breaks off all contact. And that client isn't alone. Three more clients issue complaints, and the Puerto Rico federal court decides to step in.
2: There was a hearing held before a magistrate, and they cited several cases, and they recommended to the judge that he be disbarred.
0: Instead of answering the charges, Perez Olivo agrees to surrender his license in Puerto Rico and returns his practice to New York. But a change of scene doesn't mean a change of method. Some clients in New York say he's just back to his old tricks.
4: What do I think? He's a lowlife.
0: Angie Stone is a widow living in Westchester County in New York. In 2001, her housekeeper, Trancalina Leguizamon Diaz, an illegal immigrant from Paraguay, is arrested in a sting operation for trying to buy a visa illegally from an undercover agent. Diaz is eventually convicted of bribing a public official. Before she is sentenced, she decides to change lawyers.
4: She heard of somebody called Carlos Perez Olivo. I wasn't altogether comfortable with that, but I called Mr. Olivo.
0: Diaz and her husband gather their entire life savings, $13,000, to retain Perez Olivo. But it's not enough. Stone agrees to put in another $7,500 herself. Eileen Shapiro is the attorney who will later take over Diaz's case.
5: He didn't do anything. He didn't say anything. He didn't do anything. He didn't put in a sentencing memorandum. It was like he wasn't even present.
0: He does bother to file a notice of appeal after sentencing, but then lets the deadline to file the appeal itself pass, and the court dismisses it.
5: was repellent to me that somebody would do something like this to somebody that was essentially a helpless person.
0: For Shapiro, there's only one explanation.
5: He didn't want to write a brief. It's not an easy thing to do. And, he took his money, he spent his money, and now it's time to write his brief. And he doesn't want to do it.
6: The most common complaint against him was that he neglected my case or he didn't do enough.
0: Andrel Bratton begins gathering complaints about Perez Olivo in the early 2000s as part of his role as deputy chief counsel for the New York Supreme Court Disciplinary Committee. He says all the complainants have one thing in common.
6: Every criminal defendant is faced with deprivation of civil liberty. So by definition, every criminal defendant is scared. And in these cases, not only is the criminal defendant scared and vulnerable, but the families of the criminal defendants are scared and vulnerable.
0: While Tranquilina Leguizamon Diaz is sitting frightened in jail, waiting for some kind of news or progress, worrying about the welfare of her two young children, Carlos Perez Olivo does nothing. Well, not nothing.
3: We traveled a lot. I had a lot of cars. I like cars. We'd shop, we eat at good restaurants. We believe that you couldn't take it with you, so you might as well enjoy when you could. And as it turns out, I think it was not such a bad philosophy.
0: Not if you can get away with it. To Perez Olivo, $10,000 or $20,000 means a family vacation in Europe. But to some of his clients, it's their entire life savings. And one of those clients catches up to him. The Sanabria family had given up on ever recovering the $10,000 that Perez Olivo had walked away with 5 years earlier. But suddenly, fate intervenes.
1: My older brother was at the courthouse and kind of remembered his face. And he had never met my older brother. So he went up to him and said, "Oh, you know, are you a lawyer?" And he said, "Yeah." So he gave him the business card.
0: After nearly 5 years of searching, Belsabel Fernandez has found the man who took her parents' $10,000 and files a complaint with the New York Supreme Court Disciplinary Committee. When American Greed returns, living off his client's back is about to catch up to Carlos Perez Olivo. Will he be able to get by without them?
7: His credit card debt was mounting. He had no apparent source of income.
0: Or will it lead him down a path where there's no turning back?
8: Are you driving a car right now? I'm talking to my wife to the hospital. I think she might be...

0: Got it.
1: Got it, boss.
2: Otter, you got this.
3: By 2003, the New York State Supreme Court Disciplinary Committee is getting more and more complaints about criminal defense attorney Carlos Perez Olivo. Some clients say he's just a con man, taking their money, but not doing any of the work.
4: We had received, during that period in the early 2000s, roughly at least 15, if not 20, complaints. That stands out. When you get to the level of 10, 15, 20 complaints, you would be considered what we used to call in our office, one of our regulars.
3: The disciplinary committee alerts Perez Olivo to the complaints, but he doesn't seem too concerned.
5: You're supposed to answer the complaints right away. Well, I didn't answer them. Sometimes I'd wait, and there was three or four of them, like 3 or 4 months, I got 4 or 5 threatening letters, and so they weren't very happy with me.
3: And the complaints keep piling up. In June 2003, Nilsa DiGiacomo gives Perez Olivo $10,000 to represent her nephew, Miguel Delgado, who has been incarcerated for conspiracy to distribute narcotics.
6: I was scared to death. I was thinking about his kids, about him going to jail, all the horrible things that I heard happens in jail.
3: But less than 5 weeks later, a federal judge kicks Perez Olivo off the case.
7: He could represent me for real because he said that he could.
3: Unbeknownst to Delgado, Perez Olivo is already representing a co-conspirator of his, Juan Cruz, a clear conflict of interest. Perez Olivo claims that Delgado knew there was a possibility of a conflict. And in fact, part of the $10,000 fee was to research whether or not Perez Olivo would be able to take his case.
7: I mean, it makes no sense. There's so many lawyers out there. Why would you pay one lawyer $10,000 to find out if he could be a lawyer? It makes no sense.
3: When Perez Olivo refuses to return the money, DiGiacomo and Delgado join the group of complainants with the disciplinary committee.
4: The vast majority of attorneys out there gingerly treat these people because they understand that these people are over a barrel. There are a small segment of attorneys who will use this as an opportunity to enrich themselves, and this is what Mr. Perez Oliva did.
3: Andrel Bratton begins disbarment proceedings in the summer of 2005. For many of Perez Olivo's clients, it's their first chance to confront him.
8: I wanted to jump over the desk and just punch him in the face.
4: These people you don't walk over. In these particular cases, this was Mr. Perez Oliva's downfall because he assumed he can just walk over everybody.
3: It's also the first time they get to hear Perez Olivo's response to their charges.
5: I earned the money. I have no doubt I did. You know, Abraham Lincoln, you know, president we all quote a lot, basically said an attorney's stock and trade is time. Because I don't sell potatoes, okay? I sell my time.
3: His clients see it quite differently.
6: I don't know where he gets that from. He must be dreaming. He didn't do anything.
3: Perez Olivo's closing argument, however, reveals a man that apparently believes he's untouchable.
4: During the final summation, their argument was pretty much, well, who are you going to believe? Are you going to believe this practitioner who's been practicing for 25 years, or are you going to believe criminal defendants and their families? Who are you going to believe?
3: In this case, the court makes perfectly clear who it believes, the clients, and Perez Olivo is disbarred.
6: I felt that justice was done. That he earned.
3: But surprisingly, the decision delights him as well.
5: I was dancing almost because I felt like a big weight had been taken off my shoulders. I didn't want to do this anymore.
3: He claims he's as happy as ever.
5: I had a lot of fun. I met a person who, there is such a thing as a soulmate, she was. I had my children. I had everything I wanted, yeah.
3: Perez Olivo says his disbarment has cost him nothing. He has plenty of opportunities outside of law to make money, which is good because he's going to need it. He has a lot of expenses to keep up with. Most noteworthy, the $5,500 a month rent he has to pay for his new house in Chappaqua, the one three doors down from the most famous power couple in the world, Bill and Hillary Clinton. For Perez Olivo to keep his head above water, he's going to have to get creative, dangerously so. When American greed returns, Carlos Perez Olivo finds himself fighting for his life in more ways than one.
0: The woman and her husband, a disgraced lawyer, were attacked Saturday night.
5: Oh, I knew I was going to be a suspect. I'm telling you, I was a criminal attorney for 30 years. Of course they're going to look at me. They'd be stupid not to look at me.

0: On November 18, 2006, recently disbarred attorney Carlos Perez Olivo and his wife Peggy are enjoying a date night in Manhattan. By around 10 p.m., they are on their way home. As Peggy sleeps, Perez Olivo decides to fill the car with gas. That decision will take them up Route 100, a twisting highway through dark woods. There are no lights and little traffic. On the way to the station, tragedy strikes.
1: 911.
2: Hi.
1: Are you last name?
2: We just got shot.
3: To get to the gas station, there's a stretch of road that's basically isolated. Car came up, cut in front of me.
0: He says he comes to a complete stop, barely avoiding a collision with the car in front of him.
3: Next thing I knew, a guy opened the back door. He got out. He had a gun. I mean, I remember coming to the side. He opened the door and got in the back seat.
0: According to Perez Olivo, the man doesn't say a word, but holds the gun up where Perez Olivo believes he can grab it.
3: What I did was I grabbed the gun. I was trying to twist it to take it away from him. And we were struggling. Gunshots, gun fired. I believe it was 3 shots.
0: One of the shots hits Perez Olivo in the side, allowing his assailant to escape. Perez Olivo turns his attention to his wife in the front seat.
3: I remember seeing that Peggy had her head by the window. And I, Peggy. And there was no answer, so I figured something was wrong.
2: What happened to you?
1: He ran me off the road.
2: He ran you off the road?
1: Yeah.
2: Are you driving a car right now?
1: I'm trying to get my wife to the hospital. I think she got shot.
2: Okay, take it easy.
0: Within 15 minutes, they are at Northern Westchester Hospital. Perez Olivo is shot through the side, but the injury is not life-threatening. Peggy, however, is much worse. She has been shot in the back of the head and is completely non-responsive.
3: I was telling him, forget about me. Go take care of my wife. Forget about me. They sedated me a bit and took my clothes off and then cleaned me up. And I never saw my wife again.
0: Before dawn, Peggy succumbs. The assault has become a homicide. And the story makes headlines all across New York. Rebecca Baker covers courts and crime for the Westchester newspaper, the Journal News.
4: It was a huge story right from the beginning. The big news typically in that section of the county is when a BMW gets dinged.
0: And public comments by the police just add fuel to the fire.
5: The story was unusual. And that's the way we looked at it.
4: It said, have you ruled him out as a suspect? And they said, we haven't ruled anybody out. And that was really the first clue that he was being looked at as having some kind of involvement in Peggy's death.
0: In the meantime, Perez Olivo continues to cooperate with police. And he has his own possible theory about what happened that night.
3: The first thing out of the police's mouth was, have you ever been threatened? You have any problems? So, I've had death threats. One of the names that I initially gave them was Elio Cruz.
0: Perez Olivo represented Elio Cruz in a murder trial in 2005. Like many of Perez Olivo's clients, Cruz is left with a bitter taste in his mouth.
4: He basically botched the defense. He was in the middle of his closing arguments, and he said he had forgotten the rest of his statement.
0: Perez Olivo claims this is a distortion of the truth.
3: In the closing argument, I said to the jury, as I always would say a lot of times, look, I think he's not guilty because of this, this, this, this, this. There may be things that I didn't catch or that I'm forgetting now.
0: If forgetfulness is his strategy, it doesn't work. When the verdict comes back guilty, Elio Cruz is outraged. And according to Perez Olivo, Cruz lets him know it.
3: Basically, I believe the threats were that his life was ruined and he was going to ruin my life.
0: Could that include murder? When American Greed returns, has Perez Olivo's cavalier lawyering led to his wife's death? Or do the police have another idea?
4: Their narrative of this whole ordeal was that this was a murder for money.
0: For more information on Carlos Perez Olivo, visit americangreed.cnbc.com.

0: Otter, the AI meeting agent.
1: In Westchester County, New York, investigators from the Newcastle Police Department continue questioning disbarred attorney Carlos Perez Olivo about the 2006 shooting death of his wife, Peggy. Perez Olivo continues to present the possibility that an ex-client orchestrated the roadside ambush that killed his wife, but police apparently don't think this was a hit gone bad. In November of 2007, reporter Rebecca Baker is alerted to two civil court filings that suggest what the police might be thinking.
2: Two life insurance companies stopped payment on Peggy Perez Olivo's death because Carlos still hadn't been ruled out as a suspect.
1: On December 20th, 2007, Perez Olivo is indicted for the murder of his wife.
2: Once the papers were handed up with the indictment, it really ripped open the whole case and showed what the police had been working on all these months.
1: The prosecution will show that Peggy had nearly $900,000 of life insurance at the time of her death, an amount that had increased by more than 50% in the previous 18 months, with Perez Olivo named as the primary beneficiary. And it appears that Perez Olivo could use it. Prosecution documents cite that he has less than $200 in his three bank accounts at the time of her death. And furthermore, Perez Olivo had been carrying on a 10-year affair with a woman he had met in Puerto Rico. In fact, he sent her flowers just 2 days before the murder.
2: This whole alternate story that had nothing to do with a hitman, that had nothing to do with an ambush, all of a sudden came out. The whole game had changed.
3: Yeah, I'm sure we have it.
1: Perez Olivo hires attorney Christopher McClure to defend him. To McClure, the affair is simply a cheap distraction.
4: They had no direct evidence linking him to the murder of his wife. So what they had to do is they had to show or try and show a jury that he wasn't a nice guy. You shouldn't believe him. He's a disbarred attorney. He cheats on his wife. Based upon those things, he killed his wife.
5: The mere fact that I did send her flowers more or less on that day shows that the last thing from my mind was to do anything wrong. Because, I mean, I think you can tell I'm a fairly intelligent person. I'm not an idiot. And that's only an idiot would do something like that. All right?
1: For prosecutors, the affair simply shows Perez Olivo's ability to put his own concerns ahead of those of his family.
2: The mistress was a side attraction. Their narrative of this whole ordeal was that this was a murder for money.
1: When the trial begins on September 12, 2008, the Westchester County District Attorney's Office, led by Janet DeFiore, lays out its case. Carlos Perez Olivo, prosecutors say, takes the long way home not because he needs to get gas, but because it's a dark and desolate road, the perfect place to commit a murder.
6: We believe that Mrs. Perez Olivo was asleep in the front passenger seat of the car when her husband slipped in the back seat behind her and placed the muzzle of the gun under the headrest and fired one shot, the fatal shot that killed her.
1: As a sort of alibi, prosecutors say, Perez Olivo shoots himself in the side, then calls 911 in a frantic tone that only mimics despair.
6: I believe that it's very likely he went over this again and again in his head, and he rehearsed every step of this plan, including what he would report to the police in the 911 call.
1: And they say he did it all for the money.
6: Mr. Perez Olivo was having financial difficulties. His bank accounts, the balances were dwindling. His credit card debt was mounting.
1: The defense then offers their response in their opening remarks. Perez Olivo doesn't take an odd route home. The gas station he was driving to was one he uses all the time. They have the credit card statements to prove it. There is no such thing, they say, as a superficial gunshot wound to the abdomen. There are much safer places to shoot oneself if the desire is an alibi. And he is not, in fact, broke. He has cash stashed outside the country and continual access to more. And, of course, there's the 911 call.
7: Okay, take it easy. She got shot, you said? I tried to punch the guy, and I'm stupid.
4: 12 and a half minutes. That's what they're saying. You faked it for 12 and a half minutes. Give him the Emmy now, or whatever the award would have been, to sustain that level for a full 12 and a half minutes all on the phone, I think would have been hard to fake.
1: Lastly, they offer their most compelling evidence that Perez Olivo could not be guilty of this crime.
4: To a person, including siblings, which two of Peggy's siblings testified, and the children testified that Carlos was in love with Peggy.
8: They all said that they were the perfect couple. No one who knew them believed that Carlos could ever murder her.
1: When American Greed returns, Carlos Perez Olivo tries to overcome the sins of his past. Will it be enough to convince a jury?
9: I don't know where you guys are from or anybody else, but affairs is common everywhere. If people were to kill their wives because they're having an affair, there'd be few wives around in the world today.

0: and the best price.
1: In September 2008, Carlos Perez Olivo stands trial for the murder of his wife, Peggy. A murder the prosecution says Perez Olivo committed for the nearly $900,000 of life insurance he stands to gain. Perez Olivo says that his wife was killed by a stray bullet when he fought with an attacker in the backseat of his car. But at trial, the prosecution presents a vast array of circumstantial evidence that disputes his story. Evidence, for example, that Peggy was shot from extremely close range, execution style, and that she was facing forward in her seat, meaning that she would have had to stay asleep during the struggle Perez Olivo claims happened in the back. They also present the hospital's surveillance video showing Perez Olivo's arrival.
2: You could see that here is a man who was perfectly turned out. He had a dress shirt that was neatly tucked into his pants. He did not have the look of a man who was just in a life and death struggle.
1: But the prosecution's case eventually comes back to the money. Perez Olivo apparently has no problem taking $10,000 or $20,000 from poor, desperate clients. Why wouldn't he, prosecutors asked, take nearly $900,000 when the opportunity arises?
3: He was out of work. He couldn't practice law anymore. He had no way to make an income, and that the only way that he saw out of it was these life insurance policies that belonged to his wife.
1: And not only had the life insurance on Peggy increased by more than $300,000 in the year and a half before she died, just 3 months before her death, Carlos, that's a $500,000 policy on himself, lapsed for non-payment.
2: It's very unusual for the person who earns the more moderate income to be so highly insured. And the person who is ostensibly the major breadwinner in the family is so, by all accounts, underinsured.
1: Perez Olivo claims that he never knew how much insurance his wife had. And as for allowing his to lapse, it's just a simple case of mismanagement.
4: We were careless, both of us, with paperwork. If they looked at the records, which I'm sure they did, it wasn't the first time I had let it lapse.
1: What's more, Perez Olivo claims there's ample evidence of his financial solvency in the year between his wife's murder and his arrest.

0: time during which he never got a dime from the life insurance policies.
1: That house was rented. That was $5,500 a month. It got paid. I had bought a new car for my daughter the year before when she started driving. The insurance got paid. The heating bills got paid. I mean, you know, if you're supposed to have economic problems, you're supposed to be going crazy, you're going to kill your wife of 30 years, you'd think there'd be something to back that up. But there isn't.
0: The source of all this money, according to Perez Olivo, is some clients of his from South America who don't always operate on the right side of the law.
1: I got them off on criminal charges. They're concerned about coming to the United States or leaving their countries because they're concerned that there's a sealed indictment somewhere. I had never wanted to work with them because I knew that part of the proceeds of the things that they may be getting were from other things, and I didn't want to be connected in that. But once I had to find a way to make a living.
0: Perez Olivo says he doesn't do anything illegal. But at trial, while claiming that he has a source of income, the defense never offers evidence as to what it is.
2: Keep in mind, it's not our burden to prove anything. It's the prosecution's burden to prove that that was the motive. It's not our job to disprove it.
0: In reality, the reason the details aren't shared may be that it would require Perez Olivo to take the stand. And the defense is afraid of what might be revealed.
2: All the jury knew at that point in time was that he had been disbarred. They didn't know any of the reasons why. And if Carlos testified, they'd know all the reasons. So it would have added, now he's disbarred, he cheats on his wife, and he cheats his clients.
0: Perez Olivo's shady past has come back to haunt him. The man who once dazzled juries with his speech now sits silent in his own murder trial. The case goes to jury Friday, October 3rd, 2008. By midday Saturday, they return with a verdict. Carlos Perez Olivo is found guilty of murder. Sentencing is 8 weeks later. His children, utterly convinced of their father's innocence, pass a letter on to Christopher McClure to read to the judge on their behalf.
2: My family has been destroyed. We have no mother. Now we have no father. It is impossible to describe the anguish each of us deals with on a daily basis.
3: Look, as a professional, as a mother, of course, my heart breaks for those children. I can't imagine what it's like to have lost your mother and to have a jury tell you that you lost your mother at the hands of your father.
0: Nevertheless, District Attorney Janet DeFiore believes that Perez Olivo should serve the maximum time allowed by law. And Judge Barbara Zambelli agrees. Calling Perez Olivo a master of deceit, she hands down the maximum sentence, 25 years to life. Perez Olivo is currently working on his appeal, and he is confident that his conviction will be overturned. But for now, he sits waiting in the Attica Correctional Facility in New York.
1: In a sense, just marking time. Yeah. Nobody can do anything to me now that can hurt me, because it's already been, nothing will compare. I survived that. I almost didn't, but I have.
4: If I got sentenced to 7-8 years, why can't you get sentenced? The only way.
0: To some former clients, he is exactly where he belongs. After all, Perez Olivo's path from disbarment to prison began with them, sitting in jail, waiting for him.
4: We were thinking about our families. He didn't feel sorry for me. He didn't feel sorry for none of us.
5: You want me to feel sorry for him? No. For his family? No. Not at all. After we went through, nah. Happened to him because he was greedy.

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1: In this episode of American Greed, meet the attorney who swears he can make the dreams of couples wanting children come true.
2: These people weren't looking for money. They wanted a family. And he preyed upon that.
1: He promises babies for a hefty price.
3: I'm thinking, oh my God, there's a baby. How are we going to come up with all this money?
1: But Kevin Cohen is actually a merciless con artist, brokering deals that shock investigators.
4: I've never seen anything like this before. He had every angle figured out.
1: And he callously exploits the hopes and desires of people just wanting to be parents.
5: It really is incredible that anyone would do this. And, you know, had he stabbed me in the heart, it would have been less cruel.

0: August 2010. 41-year-old Kevin Cohen sits in an interview room at the Nassau County District Attorney's Office on Long Island.
1: You know that you've been arrested and charged with a crime in Nassau County?
2: Yes.
0: This long-haired Kevin Cohen is a far cry from the clean-cut attorney he once was.
1: You knew you were taking money for something that you didn't have.
2: I'm not trying to suggest that it was right or to justify it at all. I'm just telling you what it was.
0: But this is the same Kevin Cohen who was accused of stealing nearly $300,000 and leaving a two-year trail of broken promises and heartache in his wake.
2: I concocted everything.
1: How did you choose what to concoct?
2: I made it up.
0: Cohen's final strange journey to jail begins a little over a year earlier in March 2009. When he meets Deborah and Milton Josephs of Port Washington, New York. The Josephs, desperate for a child, have been trying to adopt an infant. They placed ads in newspapers and chased leads across the country with no luck.
3: It just didn't pan out. We got a couple of calls, but this was over a period of about 2 years. And then we were introduced to Kevin Cohen.
0: Cohen is practically a neighbor. He lives in the upscale community of Roslyn Heights, less than 15 minutes away from the Josephs.
3: When we went to his house, we sat down with him and he talked about the whole process of what would happen, of how the next few months would pan out.
0: Relaxed and friendly, the 41-year-old adoption attorney quickly puts the Josephs at ease.
3: He just came across as a nice, normal guy. A lawyer that was doing this area of law because he'd been adopted himself and wanted to help other couples that wanted to adopt children.
0: Cohen offers to help the Josephs navigate the complicated and emotional process of adoption, a process that some estimates suggest ends in failure almost 50% of the time.
4: He is a master manipulator, and he knows how to read people, he knows how to tell people exactly what they want to hear, and he is very good at it.
0: Today, Cohen has great news. He knows a teenage college student named Erin who wants to give up her baby when it's born.
3: There's this child in Bethlehem, Pennsylvania. It's going to be born late August. Even the timing worked out well for us. So we had the summer to prepare for this child.
0: Cohen shows the Josephs Erin's medical records, and he even offers a sonogram of the infant.
3: The records he gave us seemed legit. There was a pediatric practice in Bethlehem, Pennsylvania that he gave us with Erin's medical history, and I Googled that and at the very beginning, and it was there.
0: But there's a catch. To facilitate the adoption, Cohen needs $35,000 deposited into his bank account for medical and legal expenses.
5: He made sure that the number that he was asking for wasn't an extraordinary amount of money. It wasn't a low amount of money. It was right in the realm of what it would cost to adopt a child.
0: Cohen tells them if they want the baby, they need to act immediately.
3: He said we had to sign the papers there and then, that there were other couples that were interested, and I think we wired the money the following day.
0: A few days later, Cohen comes back with even better news. He's found a second birth mother in Lincoln, Nebraska, who was also willing to give up her child in early August as well.
3: He presents us with an option, almost as an insurance policy, by saying to us, if Erin didn't work out, then we could have the first option on the baby in Nebraska. Or we could even take both children if we wanted.
0: This insurance policy is great news, but it costs the Josephs another $30,000, $25,000 for expenses and $5,000 for additional fees.
3: In the span of 2 weeks, we'd given this man $65,000.
0: During the summer of 2009, Cohen visits the Josephs house regularly, offering updates on the pending births of two baby girls.
3: He kept us appraised all the time of the progress of the birth mothers and their pregnancies, and that they'd had another scan and everything was fine.
0: But in August, Cohen delivers the Josephs some disappointing news. Both birth mothers are experiencing complications, and delivery dates have been pushed back several weeks.
3: He kept telling us everything was fine. He'd spoken to the doctors, everything was fine. At this point, we trusted him implicitly.
0: The dates are pushed back again into September. To ensure a smooth adoption, the Josephs decide to split their efforts.
3: I was going to Nebraska, Deb was going to Pennsylvania. Whichever child was born first, we were going to adopt that child.
0: Deborah hurries to Pennsylvania and waits anxiously in a hotel room for Cohen's call. But when it finally comes, it's more bad news.
3: He called her and said that the cord had got wrapped around the baby's neck during the birth, and she couldn't go into the hospital.
0: Cohen assures them the baby is fine, but that Aaron is in no condition to sign adoption papers. Disappointed, Deborah returns home only to learn the Nebraska adoption, her insurance policy, has also fallen through. The second birth mother has disappeared from the hospital, and Kevin Cohen is nowhere to be found.
3: He wasn't answering his calls straight away. I think then our suspicions began to get aroused.
0: Milton does some investigating about the Pennsylvania birth mother. Aaron's name has been redacted with a black marker on all the medical records they have, but her last name is just barely legible.
3: I held it up to the light and could just about make out O'Malley.
0: Aaron O'Malley. The Josephs hire a private investigator to dig into Cohen's story about the mysterious Aaron O'Malley. Within days, he confirms that their lawyer has fed them nothing but lies.
3: His words were, there were red flags popping up everywhere. You need to go and talk to the Nassau County DA.
0: Up next on American Greed, Cohen parlays his reputation and background to perfect an almost unbelievable scam.
4: He preyed upon their vulnerability. He used and abused them to get the only thing he cares about, which is money.

0: organization.
1: Kevin Cohen's descent from respected lawyer to scam artist has been a lifetime process, as Cohen later explains to a court psychiatrist.
2: I've always admired people who are able to go through a great deal of adversity and to come to grips with it and to rise above it. And I tried to be one of those people. And I tried to do too much.
1: Born in New York in 1968, Cohen is himself adopted and raised in the exclusive Long Island town of Roslyn Heights.
3: Kevin was the only child, and he was the child. He had everything, Kevin.
1: Attorney Matin Imuna has known Cohen since they were 10 years old and has served briefly as his defense lawyer.
3: Kevin was a friend to everybody. Everybody liked Kevin. He was, in fact, very much involved with the community affairs programs or school activities.
1: Early success comes easily for Kevin Cohen.
4: What was your average in high school?
2: 369.
4: Oh, that's excellent.
2: It was National Honor Society. Captain of the tennis team, president of the Spanish club.
1: He receives an Ivy League education, graduating from the University of Pennsylvania in 1990.
5: He was a really smart man, but everyone agreed Kevin was much more interested in having this perception of being successful than he was in actually doing anything and putting in the work to become successful.
1: He attends the Benjamin N. Cardozo School of Law. But in 1993, his mother dies suddenly. This blow leads to bouts of severe depression.
4: And how did you do in school?
2: Terribly.
4: Mm-hmm.
2: My mom got sick in the middle of my first year. And life was never the same after that.
1: Cohen graduates and passes the bar in the late 90s. But instead of pursuing law, he starts an internet greeting card company. The seed money is provided by his wealthy father, a pattern that has been repeated throughout his life.
3: Due to the fact that that money was handed to him without him working that hard for that money, he did not know how to appreciate the dollar the same way you and I would.
1: Cohen struggles for 7 years, trying unsuccessfully to make the business profitable.
2: Spent over $250,000 easy in cash on that business, pissed it all away. Several years of my life pissed all away.
4: Did it ever earn any money?
2: No.
5: The business went nowhere, and eventually his father stopped funding him, which upset him.
1: Cohen dabbles in other questionable businesses with similar results.
5: He had one get-rich-quick scheme after another, and he was going to license clean seat toilet covers for public restrooms. He was going to franchise a Australian-Mexican restaurant, but he never had the means to do any of it.
1: In 2002, his father dies.
2: And when he passed away, you know, about $3.5 million estate, and I was left with a nice sized trust. Mm-hmm. And it was set up because he saw that I wasn't right, something wasn't clicking.
1: Cohen receives a monthly stipend of $2,400. A year later, he marries and continues to live in the Roslyn Heights home.
5: He wanted everyone to believe that his parents' status was now his status, except he had never done anything to get there.
1: His wife has a son from a previous marriage, and within a few years, the Cohens have two daughters together as well. The expenses of his growing family quickly outpace the $2,400 he receives each month.
5: He's got three kids. They're all well-dressed. He's well-dressed. I mean, they're going out to dinner. They're living a life. He can't foot the bill for any of it.
1: In 2004, Cohen tries a new business venture. He parlays two unsuccessful stints with law firms and rebrands himself an adoption specialist. He opens the not-for-profit company Adoption Annex in a Roslyn, New York loft a few miles from his house.
5: He convinced a government agency to give him $1 million for what he said would be the best thing to ever happen to adoption.
1: The Adoption Annex is touted as the first center of its kind in the country, a haven for people looking for adoption support.
6: It wasn't an agency. It was more of a go there for
0: what the procedure is to adopt a baby, go for counseling there if you're prospective adoptive parents to find out exactly how and what you need to do.
1: Adoption Annex doesn't broker adoptions, but it does offer Cohen a legitimacy he's never had before.
5: Adoption Annex made him an adoption expert. He could go anywhere he wanted. People would Google him and come up with the Adoption Annex. Who's more legitimate than that?
1: Cohen soon finds himself struggling to pay rent, but he hopes that a gift shop and admission fees will keep the Adoption Annex open.
5: He had talked about franchising Adoption Annex, selling T-shirts and mugs, but the Adoption Annex didn't do anything.
1: Cohen tries to maintain a facade of success, but the Adoption Annex is hemorrhaging money, and maintaining his affluent lifestyle is draining him every day.
2: I was several hundred thousand dollars in debt on top of what I had spent on the Annex, which was about $750,000.
1: Cohen has only one real asset left, the house he lives in, which is still controlled by the trustee of his father's estate.
5: Now he had a $750,000 mortgage he couldn't afford. And even though he couldn't afford any of it, a few months later, he started a $400,000 expansion on this house that he could barely pay the taxes on.
1: When he's refused a refinancing request in 2008, Cohen forges the trustee's signature on loan documents.
4: You knew you didn't have access to the funds when you were forging the trustee's signature.
2: Correct.
1: The trustee turns him in, and Cohen is arrested on December 12, 2008. He's charged with grand larceny, forgery, and identity theft. Out on bail and sinking deeper in debt, Cohen scrambles to find money.
0: When this scheme started, he was at the end of his rope. He couldn't borrow from anybody anymore. He had to make money quickly.
1: Next on American Greed, Cohen begins stalking desperate families who are willing to spend almost anything if it means a chance to adopt a baby.
6: He was a predator, and he's greedy. All he wanted was money, and he didn't care who he hurt.

0: 1-800-637-5655.
1: Kevin Cohen, who bills himself as a respected adoption attorney, has fallen on hard times.
2: Friends wouldn't lend him any money. He couldn't borrow from a bank. He couldn't remortgage his house anymore.
1: He's out of money, and he's out on bail. Recently, he's been arrested for forging a trustee's signature on mortgage documents.
3: He found himself in a situation of his own making where there was really no way out for him. And that's when he started the scam.
1: Later, in custody, Cohen will try to explain why. In December 2008, he puts the word out through friends that he knows a woman who wants to give her baby up for adoption.
4: I made up adoption birth mother situations that didn't exist in order to have people put monies in escrow into my escrow account.
1: Almost immediately, desperate families reach out to him, including Michael and Elise Romberg in Georgia.
5: We were introduced to Kevin by a family friend in New York who was in charge of his children at a temple during day school.
1: Just outside of Atlanta, Michael and Elise Romberg can hardly believe their good luck. Cohen knows a college student named Francesca in Yuma, Arizona, who wants to give up her baby.
6: He needed a family to adopt this baby, and he needed somebody quickly.
1: The Rombergs are already very familiar with the adoption process. They are both adopted and have recently adopted two daughters as well. Cohen, himself adopted, knows what strings to pull.
5: He stayed away from what would make us feel worse and kept with what made us feel better, and we were on the hook the whole time.
1: He also comes with an impressive list of references.
5: We searched the internet and we found nothing but glowing praises for Kevin Cohen and his adoption advocacy. Found nothing about his arrest record.
1: The problem is Cohen needs $30,000 immediately, much more than the Rombergs can afford. They tell him there's no way they can come up with that much money that quickly.
6: He seemed very caring and supportive. And so it didn't seem odd when he called back a couple of days later with a lower price.
1: Cohen counters and says he only needs $7,500 to cover medical expenses.
3: He, being desperate for money, was at that point willing to take whatever he could get.
1: Cohen tells the Rombergs he can get the rest of the money from his not-for-profit company, the Adoption Annex. But he needs the $7,500 right away.
5: I needed to take a quick loan out because he needed the money the next day.
1: The Rombergs find a $6,000 loan with a whopping 30% interest rate and scrape together another $1,000. But they still can't meet Cohen's price until their two daughters step in to help.
5: We came up about 500 short, and the kids definitely came forward and said, just take it. It's yours. That was a wonderful moment.
2: Kevin knew that. They told Kevin that, and he still took the money.
1: The final check they write is actually paid to the landlord of the building that houses Adoption Annex.
5: This is a check that we sent in Kevin Cohen's name to East Coast Abstract, which we assumed was an escrow house because that's what they did. It later turned out to be his landlord, and this money was to help him pay his back rent.
1: Cohen shows the Rombergs detailed medical records for the supposed birth mother, Francesca. And then he offers the one document that always seems to seal the deal.
6: Well, when I saw the sonogram, that's my baby. This is my baby. This is a real live, we'll see you in a couple months.
1: Though he won't reveal Francesca's last name, Cohen does give the Rombergs plenty of background information about her.
5: She was a dancer. She was not planning on having a child, and she wanted to complete dance school.
1: Knowing their sedan is too small for three kids, the Rombergs buy a minivan. It's just another expense as they prepare for the arrival of their new baby.
6: You have to have the onesies, you have to have receiving blankets, you have to have formula and bottles.
5: When everything was said and done, I think we'd put out somewhere close to $50,000.
1: About a month before the delivery date, Cohen sends them a medical report with more good news.
5: This is an email from Kevin Cohen stating it's a girl and how big she is and how much weighs at this point.
1: In May 2009, the Rombergs tell Cohen they plan to come to Yuma for the birth of the baby they've decided to name Sylvia Ann.
5: At that point, he told us that it's probably not the best idea to go until the baby's born, because you never can tell what's going to happen.
1: The Rombergs ignore his advice. They pile into their new van, making the 2,000-mile trek across the South to Yuma. They have no way of knowing that Cohen has painted himself into a corner. At least three other families are converging on Yuma, all thinking they are going to adopt the same baby girl.
6: We sort of set up right in front of the hospital saying our baby's in there somewhere. And, you know, there could have been four other families doing the same exact thing. But we didn't know it at the time.
1: To buy time, Cohen tells the Rombergs the birth father has changed his mind and decided to keep the baby.
5: He was very hopeful but not encouraging, and no guarantees, obviously, that the father would come around in a couple of weeks.
1: Then, to further placate them, Cohen tells the Rombergs of a woman named Erin in Pennsylvania who might soon be willing to give up her baby.
5: We actually drove home in a fairly good mood after all that, because he had dangled that in front of us and basically taken all the negative possible out of the first adoption attempt.
1: Cohen dodges a bullet. None of the families converging on Yuma have realized his betrayal.
3: He just continued as normal. He talked his way out of that one, and he'll talk his way out of the next one.
1: The Rombergs speak periodically with Cohen over the coming months, but his updates about Erin are vague.
5: I had requested receipts and accounting at this point for the entire process because I was getting a little fed up with the lack of information. And he was never forthcoming with any of those items.
1: Eventually, the calls and emails stop. Next on American Greed, Cohen moves on and he's looking to steal more money, one broken promise at a time.
5: He didn't care who he hurt. He didn't care who he ran over, or what dreams he shattered or hearts he broke. He just wanted money. And that's disgusting.

0: shipping and the best price. Kevin Cohen, a self-described adoption specialist, runs his first series of adoption scams in December 2008. By the summer of 2009, the attorney finds himself buried under a mounting pile of debt and plagued with bouts of depression.
1: The adoption annex was bleeding him. I believe that the construction of his house was bleeding him. His mental state, just all three of them are all at the same time.
0: In fact, the adoption annex, Cohen's much-hyped adoption advocacy center, has been unable to pay rent for months. Like his previous failed business ventures, Cohen is forced to quietly shutter the annex, still owing his landlord $40,000. Despite his debt, Cohen continues to overextend himself, maintaining the pretense of upper middle class success.
2: He's like over $1 million in debt, most of which is his personal expenses. He's driving around in Escalades that he can't afford. That summer, he built a $32,000 driveway on this house he couldn't afford.
0: And to pay for it all, he's scamming money from desperate families looking to adopt by promising them babies who don't exist.
3: I was trying to go in to get myself out of the hole that I had put myself into throughout all those years of spending seven figures when he didn't have it to easily spend.
0: Using his credentials as an adoption specialist, Cohen quickly realizes there is an almost limitless pool of families to steal from.
4: He had victims that were poor. He had victims that were same-sex couples. He had victims that were single moms. There was no prejudice involved at all. He just ran the gamut.
2: Unlike a lot of financial schemes, these people weren't looking for money. They weren't looking for a return on an investment. They just wanted a baby. They wanted a family. And he preyed upon that.
0: The scam he runs is simple. To earn people's trust, he approaches his targets indirectly.
5: You told friends what before they
3: issued? Because I've access to a situation. Mm-hmm. If you know anybody.
5: That you had access to a baby.
3: Yes.
2: He said the same thing to at least 20 people. And they started talking to people they knew. And every one of his victims referred to him by someone who knew someone who said, you can trust Kevin Cohen.
0: The would-be parents are told the money they give him has been placed in escrow to pay for medical costs and other expenses. Cohen's attention to detail sells the scam well.
2: He produced expense sheets breaking down birth mother expenses. He took out phone numbers in the name of fictitious birth mothers and then billed showing phone calls between him and the birth mothers, all of which was just completely made up and fictitious.
0: To support his stories, he provides medical records to prove the birth mother is healthy.
5: Did she ask for any doctor's report?
3: I doctor some up.
0: He Googles legitimate doctors and adds their forged signatures to his bogus medical records.
4: So he made sure that if anybody was going to check on who this doctor was, that they were very reputable.
0: He provides a sonogram of the baby.
2: Sometimes he gave people it in black and white. Sometimes he gave it to them in color. Sometimes he split it and gave them one picture on one date and the other picture on the other date.
0: But even the sonogram is yet another lie.
2: There was one sonogram, and he manipulated it however he wanted. He would put a different birth mother's name on it, a different testing date on it, a different hospital date on it, but it was all the same picture.
0: When due dates approach, Cohen invents complications that invariably derail the adoption process.
2: Something would happen. Either the birth mother changed her mind, the father was now in the picture, but I'm so sorry, this has never happened to me before. I'm so sorry, we will find you a baby.
0: Before it is over, he's duped at least 13 families across the country.
4: At the end, he was kind of just on a mission to get as much money as possible.
0: In the fall of 2009, his story threatens to unravel when two disappointed families run out of patience with his broken promises.
2: He had two clients, one in New York and one in Florida, who were at their wits' end. And they were both threatening to go to the police if he didn't give them back all the money that they had given him.
0: One Florida family who paid Cohen $30,000 demands he open his books and explain where the money went.
2: Accused him of trying to steal money from them. He was all apologetic, told them it was a big misunderstanding.
0: The couple calls Cohen's bank and learns there's no money in their escrow account.
4: The Florida couple then called Kevin Cohen and he said, that's impossible. I'll have the bank manager call you right back.
0: Cohen makes a desperate and bold attempt to throw them off the scent once and for all. On September 22nd, he calmly walks into his local Bank of America. Shown here on security cameras, he asks to use a phone.
2: He pretended to be the bank manager, vouched for Kevin Cohen, said he has sufficient funds in his account.
0: But his plan has a flaw. When the couple calls back minutes later to ask a question, they learn the manager they think they spoke to is actually out of the country. Furious with Cohen, the family demands their money back.
4: He couldn't give them that, so then he literally got in touch with a friend of his and found a couple that were vacationing in Israel that were looking to adopt a child, but he needed the money that day. They had to wire for him $40,000.
0: That $40,000, stolen from yet another family, buys Cohen some time. But questions are being asked, and he's scrambling to hide the damage he's done.
2: That week, he's at Kinko's, running off photocopies, creating packets. He's impersonating the bank manager. His house of cards is just coming down.
0: Coming up, the walls are closing in. Cohen makes a final series of frantic phone calls to steal more money with empty promises.
6: You feel violated. You feel stupid. It was devastating. I felt like somebody punched me in the stomach.
0: To read more transcripts of Kevin Cohen's psychiatric interview, visit americangreed.cnbc.com.

0: Ben and Bridget Vogt of Long Island have almost forgotten they already have a history with Kevin Cohen. In 2006, he represented the guardians of a baby they tried unsuccessfully to adopt.
1: Kevin Cohen was the attorney for the adoption, and not that anything Kevin did, at least not that we're aware of, but the guardian decided to keep the baby themselves.
0: For 3 years, the Vogts lose touch with Cohen. They don't know he's been arrested for trying to steal his late father's house from his trust fund, or that he's fallen on hard times. But Cohen remembers them.
1: I mean, there's no doubt in my mind. He preyed upon us specifically.
0: Cohen reaches out to them in September 2009.
2: When he called, it was kind of out of the blue, and one asked us if we were still looking to adopt a child, if that was something that we were even interested in. And we were.
0: He says he knows a Pennsylvania college student named Erin O'Malley, who's willing to give up her child for $22,500.
1: He said, I need the money up front right away so I can assure the birth mother that you're legitimate, you're serious, and you want to go forward with this adoption.
0: Cohen's in a hurry. Later that day, he shows up at the Vogts' house.
2: He had Erin O'Malley's medical records showing that she was up to date and she was healthy. Records from an OBGYN stating that the baby was healthy.
1: And then the one, the trump card was?
2: Was the sonogram. You can see the baby's feet. Little head.
0: By now, Cohen has run this scam at least 12 times. He knows the routine.
1: Everything that he had looked legitimate. The sonogram had the name of the birth mother on the bottom. It had the date. It had the time. I mean, so it looked very, very real.
0: Cohen even offers them an out if something goes wrong.
1: He gave us a document stating that any money that we put forward, if an adoption did not take place, we would be refunded fully by him and or the adoption annex that he was representing.
0: That night, an excited Cohen calls with more good news.
2: He said, oh, would you be interested in seeing a picture of Erin? And I said, of course I would. Within an hour, he forwarded me a picture of a really pretty girl.
0: The Vogts quickly find a loan with a 13.5% interest rate, but they'd like to shop around for a better deal. Cohen doesn't want to wait, and he offers his own financial twist to keep things moving.
1: He said that the adoption annex would be willing to make up the difference if we could guarantee and sign documents right now.
0: What the Vogts don't know is that adoption annex has ceased to exist nearly a year earlier. Their focus is about finally adding a baby to their family.
2: It was very easy for him to dangle a baby in front of you because you desperately wanted that child. You know, there's a lot of hope and there's a lot of yearning involved in wanting a child.
0: Within 2 days, the Vogts have deposited the $22,500 into Cohen's Bank of America account.
1: I got a final call from him saying everything's taken care of, no problem. We'll talk to you in the next couple days. And that was the last I've ever had any correspondence with him.
0: What they also don't know is Cohen is under enormous pressure to steal more money.
3: He could have very easily walked away from this, but in the end, it was his greed that got him.
0: He's currently shopping Erin O'Malley's alleged medical records to at least two other families, including Deborah and Milton Josephs. Also on Long Island, the Josephs have been waiting months for Cohen to follow through on the two separate adoptions he's promised them.
4: Looking back at that summer, the pieces of the jigsaw just didn't fit into place.
0: The Josephs have paid Cohen $65,000 to facilitate adoptions in Pennsylvania and Nebraska. But Cohen says the Nebraska mother has disappeared, and Erin in Pennsylvania is refusing to sign the adoption paperwork.
4: I think then our suspicions began to get aroused. You know, what's going on here? Why is this not working?
0: Milton calls the Pennsylvania hospital where Erin is supposedly staying.
4: He said, can I speak to Erin O'Malley, please? They said, we've got no record of any Erin O'Malley here, which I thought was very strange.
0: Milton then calls the Nebraska hospital, only to learn there wasn't a pregnant woman there either. The Josephs take their suspicions to Nassau County Assistant District Attorney Karen Bennett and Chief Investigator Chuck Ribando.
3: They had a letter from a doctor. They had their retainer agreement, their attestation of due diligence.
0: Phone calls to the hospital confirm there is no pregnant Erin O'Malley in Bethlehem, Pennsylvania. So how did Cohen come up with the name of this phantom mother? Investigators will later learn the name O'Malley has particular and twisted significance to Kevin Cohen.
5: I understand that you were adopted as a youngster. Do you know anything about your birth parents?
6: Nothing. I just know my birth mother's name. That's it.
5: Uh-huh. And what was her name?
6: Nancy O'Malley.
7: O'Malley was his real birth mother's name, maiden name. It was a little bit of a shocker.
0: Up next, investigators find out just how much damage Cohen has created in 2 years and how much hope he has turned to heartache.
7: It was probably the worst case I've ever investigated, being that it was so repulsive on how he played on these families' emotions. I've never seen anything like this before.

0: shipping and the best price.
1: Deborah and Milton Josephs, desperate to adopt a child, have given $65,000 to attorney Kevin Cohen. In return, he's given them lies and distractions.
2: He saw us as a cash cow, I think, and he preyed on our emotions.
1: Frustrated, they've contacted the Nassau County District Attorney's Office. Cohen's been running his scam for more than 2 years. It takes investigators less than 9 days to collect enough evidence to realize they have a bizarre case of fraud on their hands.
3: We spoke to anyone that we could speak to who knew him. We did a full financial investigation on him. And everyone we spoke to basically told us the same story.
1: On September 25th, 2009, police arrest Kevin Cohen outside his home.
3: The day he was arrested, he looked every bit the part that he was playing. He looked like the Ivy League grad who belonged in the large house in Roslyn.
1: Search warrants reveal Cohen has every intention to expand his operation.
3: We found that he had just gone to Kinko's a few days before and made a stack of color sonograms so that he could give them out to his next victims. And he acknowledged that the only reason this scam stopped was because he was arrested.
1: For Benjamin and Bridget Vogt, it is an abrupt end to a whirlwind week. Only 4 days earlier, they gave Cohen more than $22,000.
4: I was angry. I was angry about everything that was going on. How could someone come into my home, meet with my family, and steal money from us like that? Not only the money, but everything emotionally that he stole from me and my wife.
1: Michael and Elise Romberg, who have been waiting 8 months for a baby, are stunned to learn of Cohen's betrayal.
5: It really is incredible that anyone would do this. And, you know, had he stabbed me in the heart, it would have been less cruel.
1: Before it's over, 13 couples come forward claiming they've been scammed by Cohen during the past 2 years. All told, he stole nearly $300,000.
6: Literally, almost every one of the victims said, "I can't even believe that somebody could be that cruel to do something like this."
1: Speaking with the court,

0: Art psychiatrist Cohen defends his actions, claiming he's simply been misunderstood.
1: There was never a question in my mind to any of these people that I was not going to give them the money back.
0: He claims his depression has become bipolar disorder, and he is not responsible for his erratic behavior.
2: It's everyone else's fault that no one diagnosed him properly earlier. Everyone should have seen that he's been mentally ill for a long time, and no one did anything to help him. So poor Kevin, poor Kevin, poor Kevin.
0: In fact, Cohen seems eager to absolve himself of all blame.
3: You don't look particularly sad in talking about what you did. I mean, sometimes...
1: Frankly, I've forgiven myself.
3: Oh, you have?
1: Yeah.
0: The courts are not so forgiving. Kevin Cohen is soon indicted on 69 counts of larceny, fraud, and forgery. Cohen, who has never been a trial lawyer, decides to represent himself.
2: As with everything else, Kevin believes that he's smarter than everyone else and decided that no one could represent Kevin Cohen as well as Kevin Cohen.
0: He faces 92 years in jail.
4: To this day, I don't believe that Kevin had the mental state to stand trial and try the case himself.
0: By the time trial begins, Cohen has undergone a startling transformation. He no longer looks like the clean-cut suburban lawyer he once was. Now his hair is long and unkempt, and he goes days without showering.
2: That's what this jury saw. They saw a crazy-looking person who was saying, "I'm crazy."
0: To counter Cohen's appearance, prosecutors showed jurors photos of what he looked like only months before.
2: And you could hear a gasp. And then everyone just looked at the picture and looked at him and looked at the picture and looked at him. And they started to get it, that that's the person that all of these people trusted, not the guy sitting here now.
0: During trial, he's asked by prosecutors to justify the pain he's caused.
2: And his response was that he calculated in his mind the amount of pain and suffering that his actions would cause them. But then he then rationalized this to himself by saying, but these things happen in adoption all the time, and they would get over it.
0: The trial lasts 4 weeks. After 7 hours of deliberations, the jury returns its verdict.
2: Guilty, guilty, guilty, guilty, guilty.
5: It was just a great feeling to hear guilty every single count.
6: And interestingly, while the foreman of the jury was reading the guilty verdict, he couldn't care less, he wasn't paying attention.
0: On December 7, 2010, Kevin Cohen is sentenced to 10 to 20 years in prison. Though broke, he's also ordered to return the $296,000 he stole. Fortunately, the families he scammed are able to take advantage of a New York lawyer's fund that makes partial restitution to victims of attorney fraud.
2: So the lawyer's fund reimbursed most of the victims only for the amount of money that they had paid Cohen, not for what they spent on cribs and all of that.
6: Out of the 65, we got the 60 back.
7: We were reimbursed simply the amount that we paid directly to him for services or for fees for the mother. And that is all. All the other expenses, they're gone. We'll never get those back.
0: The victims of Kevin Cohen have learned a harsh lesson about greed and that some thieves steal more than just money.
2: It was all a scam, and they were devastated. And he can sit there and say, these things happen, they'll get over it. They're not over it. I don't know how you get over that.
7: Kevin Cohen is a thief of dreams and of money and of hearts. And that's all he'll ever be to me now.

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1: In this episode of American Greed, in Minnesota's Twin Cities, billionaire Tom Petters is the face of business success.
2: He was a deal chaser and a deal maker. You know, he was a mover and shaker. You couldn't hold Tom down.
3: $8 million house out in Lake Minnetonka. I think the one at Palm Beach was $15 million.
1: A local boy made good who never forgets where he came from.
4: We are a very caring company. That's one of our core values.
5: This is a hometown guy who cares about his hometown, who cares about people losing their jobs.
6: This guy is the real deal. Nothing to worry about. There seemed to be no reason at all to suspect that something was awry.
1: Everything about Petters is blue chip, or so it seems. His companies include iconic American brand Polaroid, Sun Country Airlines, and retailer Finger Hut. But Tom Petters' reputation is built on a foundation of lies. His legitimate business is purchased with dirty money.
3: Petters wasn't really that smart. He wasn't really that good a businessman, but he was a damn good con man.
1: And when his closest confidant turns on him, the Tom Petters empire, all $3.5 billion of it, begins to crumble.
7: This is one big fraud, and that's what it is, and that's how I'm dealing with it.

0: Las Vegas, September 24th, 2008. The Bellagio Hotel is a favorite haunt of billionaire CEO Tom Petters. This morning, he has a 7 a.m. wake-up call, but it's not housekeeping or room service. It's the FBI.
1: The head FBI agent, who was a woman, knocked on his door. Petters called lawyers and clammed up.
0: Back home in Minnesota, more than 50 federal agents are raiding his company, Petters Group Worldwide, on suspicions of fraud. It's a dramatic about-face for the well-respected CEO. For more than a decade, his high-flying lifestyle takes him around the world, wooing investors and selling the Petters brand. Tricia Volpe reports on Petters' dealings for NBC affiliate KARE.
2: He was what many people would consider the American dream come true. And he built himself up to be the consummate tycoon, corporate tycoon, to be the owner, the president, the CEO of some of the most recognizable companies in the world.
0: Petters employs 3,200 people, has more than 50 offices around the world. And in 2007, reports $2.3 billion in revenue.
3: Our companies aspire to be the best.
0: But today, Tom Petters is under siege. His public face hides a desperate man at the end of his rope on the Las Vegas Strip. And the FBI is catching it all on tape.
4: Just go on. Others coming in here. Like, going on. Get drunk and gamble and die.
0: The story begins in the small town of St. Cloud, Minnesota. The year is 1973. And at just 16 years of age, young Tom Petters is already showing a passion for business. He opens his own store called Ear Electronics. Petters' sister, Becky Randa, recalls his humble beginnings.
5: It started in our basement, and then he went to, had a business downtown when he was supposed to be in high school. And he had an office with his secretary, and he was guaranteeing the lowest prices in the nation.
0: Petters even hires salespeople, marketing his goods to college kids, until his mother finds out.
5: She was listening to the radio, and they were interviewing Tommy, and she thought he was in school, but he was not.
0: In the early 1980s, Petters marries, starts a family, and heads west. He manages a small chain of electronics stores in Colorado and eventually buys the company. In 1990, Petters files for bankruptcy. Authorities say he leaves a trail of unpaid debt in his wake when he skips town and heads home to Minnesota, divorced, jobless, and flat broke.
5: I think he was overwhelmed. He had, you know, two little kids, and he was extremely broke.
2: He essentially had nothing, and he was looking for the next thing. Tom Petters, always the businessman, always the salesman, was looking for the next sale.
0: With a loan from his brother, Petters launches a new venture, the Petters Company, Inc., or PCI. It's a brokerage of opportunity goods. Odd lots of close-out or distressed products that Petters buys up and resells to big-box stores. Harold Simmons has worked as a salesman with Petters for more than a decade.
6: If it was a $10 item, we could buy that product for $5. And if we could sell it for $7, we made good margins.
0: In 1995, Petters decides to try his hand at retail once again with a chain of stores called Petters Warehouse Direct.
7: We were in the closeout business.
0: In this promotional video, employee Deanna Coleman, who goes on to play a key role in Petters' fraud scheme, describes how it all started.
7: Tom got a phone call from Kmart about two trailer loads of return merchandise. And of course, Tom doesn't ever turn down a deal. So what did Tom decide to do? He decided to open up Petters Warehouse Direct. And he wanted it open the day after Thanksgiving.
0: This time, Petters finds success. In a few years, he has 12 stores in Minneapolis and North Dakota with annual revenues of $20 million. But Petters has bigger aspirations. And with the rise of the Internet, he jumps on opportunities to sell to the masses, starting Internet wholesaler RedTag.com and buying retail auction site ubid.com.
6: Tom had a brilliant mind, still does. Put together deals, he was the best I ever saw. But they couldn't hold his attention. After he put them together, he was pretty much through with them, and he was looking for the next deal.
8: The deal that really puts Petters on the map is the purchase of Finger Hut in 2002. The Minnesota-based catalog wholesaler is in danger of being shuttered by parent company Federated Department Stores. Until Tom Petters becomes the savior of St. Cloud by teaming up with another Minnesota businessman to purchase the company.
2: This was certainly a good thing because it saved jobs, and it also helped contribute to his image. You know, this is a hometown guy who cares about his hometown, who cares about people losing their jobs, and he wanted to do something about it.
8: As Petters cashes in on his newfound status as a hometown hero, his public image appears to be golden.
3: We are a very caring company. That's one of our core values, caring about people you work with, caring about the communities you live in, caring about the person that works next to you, caring about families.
8: But investigator Randy Shane uncovers a different story. He's hired to check out Petter's operation by a financial group looking to put money into a hedge fund that invests heavily with Petter's. Shane's first tell is Petter's profile on business information service Dun & Bradstreet.
9: And in that report, it said that Mr. Petters graduated from a Minnesota college called St. Cloud University. We then sought to verify that, and it turned out he attended for a semester, which is pretty much as broad a gap as you can get, right? I mean, you know, not eight semesters, not six, not five, one.
8: Shane asks himself, what else could Petters be lying about? And he keeps digging.
9: What we started to see was a great number of lawsuits naming him and or his companies over a period of approximately 13 or 14 years, in which he was getting accused of simply not paying money back or not paying for products that he had purchased.
8: Worse, Shane discovers that Petters had been convicted of check fraud in Colorado in 1990 and had even become a fugitive.
9: According to the records we saw, he was extradited from Minnesota to Colorado to go to jail.
8: Years later, Petters hires an attorney to get the file sealed, and little more is known about the incident.
9: Now, we never were able to get the final records of how long he served and so on, but from everything we saw, he actually was reporting to jail in mid-1990.
8: Shane reports his findings, and his clients decide not to invest. But many others are lured in by Tom Petters' big smile, his charisma, and promises of huge returns. Next on American Greed, Tom Petters' empire appears to be rock solid. But is it all an illusion?
2: It was, in fact, one of the biggest frauds in Minnesota history, and the biggest fraud in the nation's history before Bernie Madoff came along.

0: 800-963-2727 before the offer ends.
1: In the early 2000s in Minnesota's Twin Cities, entrepreneur Tom Petters is making big moves. He owns a successful local chain of warehouse direct stores, multiple internet retail sites, and his recent acquisition of catalog retailer Finger Hut puts him among the top players in Minnesota business.
2: He was a deal chaser and a deal maker. You know, he was a mover and shaker. You couldn't hold Tom down.
3: When I've learned, when I get excited about something, I got to pull myself back. And I got to be able to look at it. And I got to analyze it. And then make open my mouth. Because when I walk out of a meeting, God knows, every executive or person in this company that knows me, knows they might hear me go, let's go on this project.
2: The deals were getting bigger, and Tom didn't have the financing to bankroll the deals. So therefore, that brought on the investors.
1: Petters begins trading on his reputation, offering potential investors a piece of the dream. Through his Petters Company, Inc., or PCI, a wholesale brokerage firm focusing on a niche business known as diverting.
2: Diverting is taking product, closeouts, out of dates that would not sell to the big box stores. They would sell them to us. We would divert them into another company that would divert them into that, into the big box stores. That's diverting. That's the way it all came about.
1: Petters decides to offer promissory notes, essentially IOUs with 60 or 90 day terms and stunningly high returns.
4: I recall the interest rates being 20%, maybe a little more than that.
1: Well, Doug Van Dyke is recently retired from a 30-year career as an engineer. He and his wife learn about the deal through a mutual friend of Tom Petters. Before jumping in, Van Dyke does his due diligence.
4: Everybody came back with, this guy is the real deal. Nothing to worry about. This is good. And so there seemed to be no reason at all to suspect that something was awry.
1: For more than 6 years, he leaves his entire nest egg, several hundred thousand dollars, in what he thinks are good hands. And the Van Dykes are able to live comfortably off their returns.
4: There was literally hundreds of thousands of dollars that were earned as income.
1: They fund their favorite Christian charities, purchase a spacious lakeside retirement home in northern Michigan, and a winter condo in South Florida.
4: I'm a heavy-duty water skier, believe it or not, and so it was something that allowed me to be able to water ski year-round. We had our boats up at the home on Lake Leelanau in the summertime.
1: Petters' steady returns even attract the attention of hedge fund managers around the country who begin feeding him hundreds of millions of dollars. And Tom Petters is becoming filthy rich. So rich, his Petters Group Worldwide is able to start acquiring dozens more companies. In one of his most high-profile moves in early 2005, Petters Group Worldwide purchases the iconic brand Polaroid for $426 million.
2: Then from there, he started, taking the Polaroid name and putting it on TVs, which had never been, DVDs. He exposed the Polaroid name. They were losing money big time when he bought them, but he bought it for the name.
1: A year later, the CEO starts Petters Aviation and buys a controlling 50% share in Minneapolis-based Sun Country Airlines.
5: It suddenly puts Petters Worldwide on a national and an international stage.
1: And according to Petters' sister, Becky Randa, the small-town Minnesota boy has truly arrived.
6: Well, it definitely changed. We went to a family reunion, and he picked us up in a Learjet and took us there. That was fun.
1: By 2008, Tom Petters gains entry into the Billionaires Club, enjoying all the toys and trappings that come with membership.
7: $8 million house out in Lake Minnetonka. I think the one at Palm Beach was $15 million that he bought it for. And each one of those places usually had a Bentley. He would have a boat. Rolex watches were important to him.
2: Petters also trades in the Learjet for a private customized Boeing 727 that flies him around the world, where he likes to wine and dine potential investors. But Petters' public image isn't all about the glitz. He's just as well known for giving back. He's a major political contributor. And he donates millions of dollars to dozens of charities and universities in the area, including $3 million to his mother's alma mater, the College of St. Benedict, and a $10 million pledge to Miami of Ohio University, where his son attended, for a proposed center on leadership and ethics.
5: This is a guy that had a tremendous impact on this community. He gave money away. He was involved in community organizations. I mean, everyone knew him. Everyone loved him.
2: Next on American Greed, is Tom Petters an entrepreneurial philanthropist or a self-serving criminal?
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1: At the start of 2008, Tom Petters is one of the Twin Cities' richest businessmen. In less than 15 years, Petters has gone from flat broke to founder and CEO of Petters Group Worldwide, with a personal net worth of $1 billion.
2: I mean, Tom Petters was a local Horatio Alger story. He acquired an interest in the Finger Hut Corporation. He bought Polaroid. He purchased Sun Country Airlines. His rise was meteoric.
3: Our core values tie into our entrepreneurial spirit.
1: But it hasn't been all triumph for the billionaire CEO. In 2004, amidst some of the biggest business deals of his life, the dream is tragically interrupted when his 21-year-old son, John T. Petters, known as JT, takes a spring break trip to Florence, Italy, in what has been deemed a horrible misunderstanding. JT was in a private garden with a friend late at night when he was stabbed by a local man who thought he was a burglar. He bled to death before medics could save him. Tom Petters is devastated.
4: He was horrified. I mean, he loved JT so much. He just fell apart, absolutely fell apart.
5: He was depressed. He was down. He started drinking. He started abusing prescription drugs. Tom Petters had this enormous business empire to run. So when he started to sort of lose sight of things and started to become withdrawn and very sad and depressed about his son, that no doubt had an effect on the business.
1: But in March of 2004, Tom Petters decides to turn his personal tragedy into an opportunity. He starts the John T. Petters Foundation to provide scholarships to college students for foreign travel.
6: We created a foundation, so now we're raising money.
1: His daughter, Jenny, is the chairman. Petters spends upwards of $400,000 on lavish annual fundraising galas, attracting the likes of Michael Strahan, Kevin Nealon, David Spade, and a who's who of Minnesota politicians, including Governor Tim Pawlenty. The way Petters publicly handles his personal tragedy makes him even more of a respected figure in the Twin Cities. Everyone, it seems, trusts Tom Petters and wants to invest with him.
3: We're doing a $2 billion fund called Petters Strategy Growth Fund. It'll include some investment banks. It'll include some lenders. It'll include some hedge funds.
5: People were drawn to him, the grandiose parties, the lavish lifestyle, as well as the success in business and giving his money away to charity. It was because of that that people looked at Tom Petters and said, this is a legitimate man. I'm going to give him some of my money. Or a lot of it.
1: In the booming financial climate of the mid-2000s, Petters has no problem securing hundreds of millions of dollars time and again, mainly from high-rolling hedge funds. Petters is promising 15 to 20% returns through his Petters Company, Inc., or PCI, which handles financing for his diverting deals. Dave Phelps is a reporter from the Minneapolis Star Tribune.
7: Investors were led to believe that Petters Company, Inc., was buying electronic goods, consumer electronic goods, at a discount, and selling them to big box retailers like Costco or Sam's Club.
1: Although Petters has more than 3,000 employees, PCI is made up of just a few people who have been with him for years, namely Deanna Coleman, Petters' one-time secretary turned operations manager, and Bob White, PCI's treasurer. And they've been keeping an incredible secret for more than 10 years. The deals that Petters sells to his investors, involving electronics manufacturers, retailers, and warehouses, are all fake. There is no merchandise being bought or sold, and there are no profits. In fact, it's all a fraud.
8: So Petters would go out and he'd solicit money. He'd bring it into his fraud machine, which was called Petters Company, Inc., and then in that machine, then, wherever the money needed to go, it would go out. There was over $41 billion worth of intercorporate transfers.
1: Keeping track of who needs to get paid and when is a monumental task. It falls to Deanna Coleman, Petter's longtime employee and trusted confidant.
5: Deanna Coleman was really Tom Petter's right-hand woman. She ran the operation. She was the brains and the guts of the whole thing.
1: Rounding out the three-person fraud unit is Bob White. Technically a consultant for PCI, he's a one-man forgery department. Churning out a mind-boggling number of phony purchase orders, bank statements, and other documents in order to keep the scheme going.
5: He would spend hours, sometimes days at a time, with scissors, glue, cutting, and pasting so that he could create an invoice or some sort of document that looked legitimate to investors.
1: Bob White tells his son Chris that at its peak, the amount of money running through the scheme is staggering.
9: There was new money that they had to come up with every month just to pay the interest on the debt. Not running businesses, not anything else, but just paying the interest on the debt. The new money that was needed was $115 million a month.
1: No one is sure when the fraud started exactly. But Bob White says he became unwittingly involved as far back as 1999. In this telephone interview, White tells American Greed that Petters sought his help getting out of a deal that went south.
10: He was crying, help me get through this. And I did. We made up some documents that looked like the money was arriving and he hadn't spent it improperly.
1: According to White, a month later, Petters tells him it's all taken care of. And as a thank you, drops off $15,000. The following year, Petters hires Bob White to work at PCI. And White says it's not long after that that Deanna Coleman tells him the truth about Petters' promissory notes.
10: Something about the notes didn't seem right, and I asked Deanna. I said, something's not right about them, and what's going on? And she said they're all fake. She told me they were all fake. It added up to about $100 million of fake notes. And I had made up several documents, and so I felt I was in the midst of a big Ponzi scheme. And that's when I figured it out. I confronted Tom, and he was pretty calm about it, and so was Deanna. Deanna was saying that Tom will figure a way out of it.
11: Companies get to breaking points. That's how they get better.
1: Over the next 13 years, Petters goes on to build a corporate powerhouse, funded in large part by his investors' principal, which he tells them is safe in a locked account. He pays fat returns on time, and few investors are asking any tough questions. As the scheme grows, he, White, and Coleman are bound ever tighter in a web of lies.
10: Tom was saying to people, I've got this fantastic deal, you can share in the profits and you'll make, high interest rates on your money. And so the debt would grow.
1: Next on American Greed, law enforcement has no idea what PCI is up to until Petter's girl Friday decides to save herself and take her boss down.
2: And she just lost faith in his ability to make things good.

0: 1-800-707-2637.
1: Minnesota businessman Tom Petters appears to be at the top of his game. Founder, CEO, and sole owner of Petters Group Worldwide, which reports $2.3 billion in revenue in 2007. He boasts ownership of 150 companies, including Polaroid and Sun Country Airlines, and is a man whose sterling reputation helps bring in billions of investment dollars from people around the world.
2: Well, Tom Petters was engaging. He was charming. He was very, very smart. And he knew a lot of these people. Some of the people who invested with him were family. They were friends. They were investment companies and other investors who he had done business with before. And I think he was just a really, really good salesman.
1: What Petters is selling to investors are promissory notes through his company PCI, Petters Company, Inc., guaranteeing high returns on deals involving the sale of discount electronics merchandise. But at some point more than 10 years ago, there stopped being any real merchandise. Petters and a small cadre of employees began forging documents and making up deals. It's all a Ponzi scheme.
3: Petters knew that if you just paid people and paid them well and made them feel good about it, they wouldn't ask a lot of questions, and they wouldn't go off doing a lot of due diligence.
4: Good evening. Between Friday and today, the Dow Jones Industrial Average has swung up and down almost 1,300 points.
1: That is until late 2007, when the U.S. financial industry begins to collapse. New money sources are drying up. On top of that, many investors want their principal back. Petters is not able to bring in the $115 million a month he needs to keep the scheme going, and PCI cannot keep up with their payments.
3: People needed their money to pay off their creditors, and so they squeezed Petters. Petters squeezed Deanna Coleman and White and the others to say, we got to get this money, we got to get it in and do that.
1: A hedge fund named Acorn Capital has $273 million invested with Petters. When they failed to receive a $10 million payment in August of 2008, Acorn sues, claiming they've been defrauded. Another hedge fund in for more than $1 billion demands an audit of PCI's books.
5: But there was definitely concern going on within the confines of PCI at that time. They had no books to audit, and they were afraid that that would just bring down the curtain totally on the operation if the auditors got in and from this big hedge fund.
2: Tom.
1: A fearful Deanna Coleman begins planning her exit strategy. Coleman has made more than $14 million in bonuses over the past 8 years and is a key player in the fraud. In August 2008, she walks into her attorney Alan Kaplan's office and lays it all on the table.
6: What she did was begin to explain the fact that she was involved in a $3.6 billion scheme. I realized immediately that this may well have been, at that time, the largest Ponzi scheme ever in the history of the United States.
1: Kaplan contacts the U.S. Attorney's Office and tells them he has the criminal case of a lifetime. But before he gives it up, he wants a deal for his client.
6: The deal was this, that they agreed that she would, under no circumstances, be exposed to a prison sentence of more than 5 years if she were to cooperate. And she was fine with that. And shortly thereafter, she came in with a stack of documents and explained the whole scam.
1: But federal prosecutors need more evidence, and they need Coleman to get it. They ask her to wear a hidden wire and go back to work the next day, business as usual.
6: And she agreed to do that. That was done both with the use of a wire, and they have recording devices that essentially look like car key fobs that are capable of clearly recording up to 8 hours of conversation.
1: Next, hear how a desperate Tom Petters' own words seal his fate.
7: I'm trying to figure out a way out because
0: But living the lie is worse than anything.
1: 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We'll be right back.

0: Mississippi Sweeper today.
1: On the morning of September 8, 2008, Tom Petters is about to have a meeting that he hopes will save his life. The CEO's $3.5 billion empire is on the verge of collapse, his decade-long Ponzi scheme about to be uncovered.
2: The financial climate was changing, and things were starting to fall apart on Wall Street. And for his investors, they started to ask questions. And that was something that had never really happened before. But because of the uncertainty of what was happening in the worldwide and national financial world, these investors wanted to know where their money was. And things were starting to unravel.
1: Ever the optimist, Petters believes if he can close a deal with the hedge fund Fortress Capital by getting it to invest $100 million immediately, he can hold off Judgment Day. It's what he's been doing for years. But this time, his right hand and co-conspirator Deanna Coleman is no longer on Petters' side. This time, she's working with the feds and wearing a wire.
3: And I went in your office and I looked at your calendar.
4: Oh, just a meeting. I think I just put meeting out there.
1: Within the first few hours of recorded conversations, the wire reveals a CEO drowning in self-delusion, who thinks he's even got the man upstairs working for him.
3: See, the only thing that makes me believe that there is, like, some divine intervention, seriously, when you get to, there's no possibility we could have got away with this for so long.
1: During the meeting with Fortress Capital, Petters details a proposal to use the firm's money to purchase electronics and resell them to big box retailers like Walmart and Costco, who have supposedly already provided purchase orders or POs for the goods. But the deal is entirely made up.
4: Does Fortress know that all these POs are fake?
3: No, they don't know they're fake. They're not going to be looking at our POs. They're only looking at one thing.
1: That one thing? The 30% or more in returns Petters is promising. Coleman tells the FBI that she and Petters had been making similar transactions for at least 13 years. And for 13 years, no one has figured it out. But now, Petters is feeling the heat like never before. He's spending an increasing amount of time in Las Vegas, racking up an enormous gambling debt estimated at $10 million. And according to close sources, he has a drinking and drug problem. Undercover FBI recordings reveal a man on the brink.
5: Just a lot of others coming in here. Like, why not get drunk and gamble and die?
1: After 2 weeks of undercover operations with Coleman, the U.S. attorney decides they have enough on Petters, and they move in.
6: Petters was in Las Vegas, and the head FBI agent, who was a woman from here in Minneapolis, knocked on his door at the Bellagio at 6 o'clock in the morning and talked to him and tried to get him to confess.
1: Back in Minnesota, dozens of federal agents are executing an early morning raid on the headquarters of Petters Group Worldwide.
6: They had Deanna's roadmap. She told them where to go, what records to look for, and so they hauled out box after box after box, bank records, accounting records, all kinds of things.
1: News of the Petters raid spreads fast. When individual investor Doug Van Dyke finds out, he's stunned.
7: I guess the one word that would characterize how I felt was panic, sheer panic.
1: Over the next couple of weeks, Van Dyke learns that all of his money, several hundred thousand dollars that he had saved over his 30-year career for retirement, is gone.
7: I didn't know if I was going to be able to survive. To try to absorb the enormity of this amount of money that we had invested that was gone was incomprehensible to me. I couldn't even begin to process it.
1: Meanwhile, in the days after the raid, Tom Petters returns to Minnesota and holes up in his mansion on the lake. He is not under arrest, but expects to be any day, and begins talking about ways to ditch the feds with co-conspirator Bob White. What Petters doesn't know is that the FBI is listening.
0: Google who?
8: Rich went away and then made a deal.
0: And Mark Rich?
8: He was indicted for securities fraud.
1: Petters is referencing the commodities trader who skipped the country after being charged with insider trading and was later pardoned by President Bill Clinton.
9: Another core value in this company is humility.
1: Next on American Greed, the FBI is closing in on Petters and believes he is making plans to escape. Will agents catch him before he flees?
10: The plan was that Tom was going to give me a bunch of money, and I was supposed to sail his boat down to meet him later in the Caribbean.

0: 1-800-707-2637.
1: On October 3rd, 2008, the FBI moves in on Minnesota businessman Tom Petters, suspected of running a Ponzi scheme for 13 years. Agents have recorded Petters talking about fugitive financier Mark Rich.
2: The reference to Rich suggested to federal authorities that that Petters himself was considering leaving the country.
1: Petters also discusses an escape to a Caribbean island with his co-conspirator, but it wasn't meant to be. Because he's deemed a flight risk, Petters is taken into custody at his $8 million Lake Minnetonka mansion and held without bail. A year later, the trial of Tom Petters opens at the St. Paul Federal Courthouse. He faces 20 counts of wire and mail fraud, conspiracy, and money laundering.
3: It wasn't just charges of fraud, money laundering, and conspiracy. The amount of money that was involved, I think, floored everyone. $3.5 billion. That's billion with a B.
1: Petters' former secretary turned operations manager Deanna Coleman blew the whistle on the operation after participating in the fraud. She had cut a deal with the feds in order to net the big fish, Tom Petters. Now, the once high-rolling CEO could face life in prison.
4: It was not easy for her, but in spite of that, she was ready, willing, and able to continue her cooperation with the government.
1: Prosecutors play the tapes Coleman recorded of conversations with Petters in September 2008. In the days before the FBI raided his operation.
5: We're going to come up with some story. I'm trying as hard as I can to figure out how to get out of this.
1: In testimony that stunned the courtroom, former PCI officer Bob White testifies that he forged more than 10,000 documents over a 9-year period to keep the scheme going.
3: He was the wow witness. Wow in the sense of, that's really how it happened? That's really how we came to have a $3.5 billion Ponzi scheme? Cut and paste.
1: Petters' attorney John Hopeman acknowledges the fraud, but tells jurors that the alleged scheme took place at a time when Petters was grieving the loss of his son, who was stabbed to death during a study

0: abroad trip to Italy in 2004, and that Deanna Coleman and Bob White were the ones responsible for the fraud.
1: This was the guy who let things get away from him, and he trusted the people around him to do things properly and to make them work, and they failed him.
0: But the government says that the fraud far predates John T. Petter's death, and that it's Tom Petter's own words that are perhaps the most damaging evidence.
2: This is one big fraud, and that's what it is, and that's how I'm dealing with it.
0: On December 2nd, 2009, after 5 days of deliberations, the jury finds Petter's guilty on all 20 counts. 4 months later, a judge sentences him to 50 years in federal prison. Deanna Coleman serves a one-year sentence and is released from prison in August 2011. Bob White is sentenced to 5 years. At least 8 other Petter's associates have been convicted of money laundering and fraud, including 5 hedge fund managers. But not everyone is happy with the outcome. Tom Petter's friend and former salesman, Harold Simmons, believes that Petter's is innocent and his sentence of 50 years is unfair.
3: Deanna Coleman gets a year. Bob White gets 5 years. Where's the justice in this? I mean, it's just not there. Tom's got a heart as big as Alabama. I'm not saying Tom didn't do some shady deals over the years to keep companies up and going and running, but Tom didn't do this. I'm just telling you.
0: A judge appoints attorney Doug Kelly as receiver for the case. He's selling off assets, trying to recoup losses. And he's recovered more than $200 million so far, including more than $8 million from Deanna Coleman and Bob White. But the big money, according to Kelly, is tied up in what's known as clawback, the recovery of some $2 billion from people who are considered net winners in their dealings with Petter's.
4: One of the harder parts of my job has been charitable contributions. So I've had to call all these presidents of these colleges and schools and other things and say, I'm really sorry to do this, but this money was not Mr. Petter's money to give. It was all stolen money that he stole from other people. I hope you'll send me a check back. And most of them did.
0: For Doug Van Dyke, who lost all of his retirement savings, the Petter's scam has been life-altering. After being retired for 7 years, he is forced to go to his former company and ask for his job back.
5: The thing you need to know is that I have flunked retirement 101, and I need to come back to work if you'll have me. If not, then I got to go somewhere else. And fortunately, they wanted me back.
0: He and his wife now live in this small apartment near his office. They sold their Florida condo at a big loss. And they're struggling to hold on to their lakeside dream home, where they hope that one day they might possibly be able to retire for good. Meanwhile, Tom Petter's is serving his time at Leavenworth Prison in Kansas. He is appealing his conviction and maintains his innocence.
4: Petter's story is a little insight into our own psyche. There are a lot of folks here who turned their backs on questions they should have asked, turned their backs on people they should have pushed for due diligence. And the reason they turned their backs was because they were making so much money. And I think that's really sad, because Petter's wasn't really that smart. He wasn't really that good a businessman, but he was a damn good con man.

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1: In this episode of American Greed, he's dubbed Long Island, New York's Manny Madoff.
2: Nicholas Cosmo was arraigned today on mail fraud charges.
1: He promises huge returns on booming real estate opportunities. 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
3: We had confidence in him, and we were convinced that this was legitimate.
4: So I invested my IRA, $130,000, my entire life savings.
5: You're making money, you become complacent, you become comfortable, and that's when you get hurt.
1: Nicholas Cosmo brings white-collar crime to blue-collar America.
4: He just took all my life savings and squandered it.
1: Bilking his victims out of $400 million.
6: One greedy scoundrel was able to destroy the lives of 4,000 people. Their hopes, their dreams, taken away, all because of his greed.

0: On January 26, 2009, federal agents raid the headquarters of Long Island moneylending firm Agape World Inc. on suspicions of fraud. Meanwhile, the company's president and founder, 37-year-old Nicholas Cosmo, slips out the back door and flees to Manhattan to his attorney's office. Later that night, Cosmo takes a commuter train back to Long Island with his lawyer and surrenders to U.S. postal inspectors. He is charged with 32 counts of mail and wire fraud. WNBC's chief investigative reporter Jonathan Dienst is on hand to catch a glimpse of New York's latest accused fraudster.
1: Who is this guy? No one had ever heard of him before. And who is this guy who allegedly took part in a $400 million fraud? Who is he?
0: The story begins in suburban Wantagh, New York, on Long Island. Here, in a blue-collar town, in a blue-collar family, Nicholas Cosmo is born and raised. Cosmo talks of his salt-of-the-earth family in this exclusive telephone interview with American Greed.
2: I grew up in a classic, structured, strict family. Just a very loving family, I guess you could say.
0: Nick Cosmo may end up being a black sheep, but in his youth, he's the pride of Wantagh, a hometown kid on the rise. Reporter Dave Winzelberg covers Cosmo for the Long Island Business News.
3: Guy was so smooth and so convincing.
4: Cosmo was very involved in sports. He played soccer, he played baseball. Now, baseball was his ticket to college. He got a scholarship to St. John's, which is a great baseball program here in New York City.
0: But playing sports isn't enough for the ultra-competitive Cosmo. As a teen, he secretly starts betting and is soon hooked on the rush of risky sports gambling.
4: Unfortunately, he had a gambling Jones very early on. He went to his first Gambling Anonymous meeting while he was still in high school. So it was apparent that he would have a problem with gambling for a long time.
2: I know I have a gambling addiction. It was always something very difficult for me to control.
0: In 1993, Cosmo was drafted by the Ohio Valley Redcoats minor league baseball team, and he has a shot at the big leagues. But after one season, he is cut.
2: I'm only 5'8", and that always is a strike against you in baseball. You have to be exceptional, and I wasn't that.
0: And so, the unexceptional baseball player and closet gambling addict finds himself in need of a career.
4: He decided to go, at that time, into being a stockbroker. And he thought that was the best way to make money fast.
0: In 1993, Cosmo gets his Series 7 license and finds a job as an entry-level stockbroker. In the mid-90s, Long Island is the epicenter of the so-called boiler room brokerage, made famous in the feature film of the same name.
5: I'm telling you that this stock is going to burn, right? I'm invested very.
4: He hooked up with an outfit here on Long Island that was one of the models for a boiler room movie. It was that kind of operation.
0: Boiler rooms are startup firms that use young brokers to make high-pressure cold calls to unsophisticated investors.
4: They just hammered people on the phone looking for anybody with money. They could be retirees, they could be people with 401ks or whatever. Cosmo liked the action. He was a gambler, so he liked the idea of making stock trades.
0: Cosmo is learning the ropes, learning how to talk people out of their money, selling penny stocks and other high-risk investments. But on the side, he's also raising the stakes on his gambling habit.
2: You know, I worked with 200-300, men. And, we were all in our 20s, and guys were making a lot of money. You know, the sports gambling got out of control.
0: According to Cosmo, he's coming up on the losing end of too many bets. And although he won't name names, his gambling creditors are not the nicest guys in town.
2: You know, you can use your imagination. You know, you gamble with people that expect to get paid and will do what they can to collect that money.
0: Next on American Greed, see how Nicholas Cosmo turns to a life of crime to save his own skin.
1: Barred from the securities industry, sentenced to time in jail, and as soon as he gets out of prison, he's at it again. Greed, greed, greed.

0: 800-545-5522.
1: In the mid-1990s, Nicholas Cosmo is an up-and-coming stockbroker. At age 26, he's hustling in one of the dozens of boiler room operations sprouting up in the New York suburbs. The type of outfit that inspires the Hollywood film Boiler Room.
2: Fine, I'm gonna take
1: like Giovanni Ribisi's character in the movie, Cosmo is cold calling potential investors and selling high-risk stocks.
2: I am your kid's college fund, for Christ's sake.
1: Cosmo has a girlfriend and a baby son to support, and a nasty gambling habit is eating up much of his salary, until Cosmo comes up with a scheme to pay off his bookies.
3: He took money from about 10 clients and told them he was investing it in a certain place when he was paying back his own gambling debts. And he took them for a tune of about $177,000.
1: In this exclusive telephone interview, Nicholas Cosmo talks about his crime for the first time with American Greed.
4: I said that I worked for a company called Charles Schwab, which I did not. You know, I basically told these people that I was going to manage their money. And, you know, I bought them options. I lost money in the market with them. And at the same time, I was gambling and paying my gambling debts.
1: Cosmo secretly transfers his clients' accounts to his own company and quickly loses or gives away $177,000 of their money. When one investor is not able to withdraw some of his principal, he reports Cosmo to the FBI. In December 1997, Nicholas Cosmo is arrested on fraud charges. He pleads guilty to one count of mail fraud and is barred from ever trading in securities again. He's ordered to pay his victim's restitution and is sent to live out his 21-month sentence here at Allenwood Federal Correctional Facility in Pennsylvania, a place also referred to as Club Fed.
4: But there were no fences, no bars, no handcuffs. You know, I should have learned my lesson back then, of course. But that wasn't prison.
1: It appears that Cosmo does not learn his lesson. In the minimum security facility, he has plenty of time to plan his next move. In August 2000, the same month he's released from prison, Cosmo establishes a new corporation. He calls it Agape World, Inc.
4: Agape is a very popular word in the Bible. It means perfect love. I always believed in perfect love, you know, that I am a romantic at heart.
3: Cosmo wanted to have a name that really exuded trust and a benign type of name.
1: No longer allowed to trade securities, Cosmo's company moves in a different direction, real estate loans. In the early 2000s, the U.S. economy is booming. Real estate has never seemed a safer bet, and everyone wants a piece of the action. Michael Kessler is a New York private investigator who digs into Cosmo's background.
5: Agape World was basically and simply promoting bridge loans. And a bridge loan is when you need to borrow money because you're going to be selling off one piece of property and buying another piece of property.
1: Agape's plan is to supply short-term bridge loans for big real estate developments, charging more than 20% interest. When the loans come due, investors would be rewarded with high percentage returns.
4: You know, I saw the potential, in the bridge loan market. Borrowing money was very easy, and the real estate market was really where to be.
1: In order to lure in investors, Cosmo assembles a ragtag crew of salespeople he calls brokers, made up mostly of friends and even ex-cons he befriended in prison.
5: The staff that he had were not the educated financial people that you would give millions of dollars to in order to invest your money. These were people, a lot of them had served prison times themselves, and some of them couldn't chew gum and walk at the same time.
1: But in this confident climate, Cosmo's inexperienced brokers have no trouble selling a supposed sure thing.
0: So these guys were out there running and pitching, and word of mouth spread, and increasingly, these unsuspecting investors went and believed the literature, believed the website, believed what they were being told.
6: A friend of mine who was in the mortgage business actually got me involved and talked about this investment that he was in, and he was getting very good returns, even more than he had originally thought.
1: For Long Island Special Education Administrator Kevin Milano, the investment appears sound.
6: I did my research, looked into it, like I do with all my investments. I think I'm a pretty good investor, and then decided to delve in a little bit.
1: Milano tests the waters, investing $70,000 to start. He's told he will make 14% in 90 days.
6: I got my statement back, and I had made that amount of interest over a short period of time, and the bridge loan came through. And from that point, I started to invest a little bit more and a little bit more.
1: Within 2 years, he's in for $210,000, his entire savings, to realize his dream of a Florida retirement home. It's money he's worked for and invests wisely for 30 years. Milano feels secure with Agape, in large part because Nick Cosmo is practically a neighbor and seems like a trustworthy guy.
6: I saw him frequently at the Little League fields on weekends, fixing the fields up, teaching kids how to bat. He wasn't at a country club on the weekends. He didn't have a private jet. He was pretty much, you know, living a suburban life here.
1: Next on American Greed. Cosmo says he's loaning out hundreds of millions of dollars for real estate deals. So why haven't some of his supposed borrowers ever even heard of him?
6: When I realized that this could be a scam, you know, my heart dropped.

0: 1-800-284-9971.
1: In 2007, Long Island-based Agape World, Inc. appears to be a very successful money lending firm. Founded by 35-year-old Nicholas Cosmo, Agape reports $10 million in profits that year. In the suburban communities of Long Island, Queens, and Staten Island, New York, thousands of working-class investors believe that Agape is a good place to put their money.
2: Word of mouth is out on the street. My neighbors can vouch for this guy. He says, look, I've made money with him. You can too. And it's a safe, sure thing. These were not hedge funds that were investing with Cosmo. These were everyday working people.
3: My girlfriend had heard about it through her attorney, and she told me about it.
1: 64-year-old Ellen Gabriel has been a hairdresser and cosmetician for more than 40 years. She is not married, has little family, and has been putting away money in an IRA for most of her working life. Now, it seems everyone she knows is raving about Agape World.
3: My girlfriend said that it was going to be about 12% every 90 days.
1: Gabriel decides to pull $30,000 out of her IRA and invest with Agape. Like her friend, Gabriel receives statements showing that her money is growing, and she lets it ride. Then, 4 months later, Nick Cosmo's profile rises to a national level.
4: Entrepreneur Magazine puts out a list of the 100 fastest-growing companies in America, and when Cosmo made that list, he used that as his ticket to legitimacy.
3: This is the email that I got from Agape.
1: Ellen Gabriel's Agape broker sends her an email about the article.
3: They were absolutely glowing about the company, about Mr. Cosmo, had a picture of him in the magazine, went on the website, all kinds of information about him. So I invested my IRA, $130,000, my entire life savings.
1: Gabriel isn't the only one impressed by Agape World's place on Entrepreneur Magazine's list. Within a few months of its release, Nick Cosmo is flooded with millions of dollars in new investor money. Like most investors, Dom DiColandria learns about Agape through a friend who says he's making about 14% every 60 to 90 days. That's 50 to 85% a year.
5: My limited understanding at that time was that they gave bridge loans to businesses. And because the interest rates were so high that they were collecting on those loans, they were able to pay the investors high interest returns.
1: DiColandria researches the company and likes what he sees.
5: I checked the Better Business Bureau. They had no complaints. And Dun & Bradstreet, which gave them an A rating, you know, credit-wise. So I felt that gave it some credibility. And at that point, we basically put our life savings into it.
1: For more than a year, DiColandria, along with thousands of other Agape investors, is riding high on his good fortune.
5: Well, it seemed to me like an opportunity that we couldn't afford to miss. The return on our investment could probably cause us to stop working and enjoy an earlier retirement. So that's what we were looking forward to.
1: Investors are not the only ones profiting from their Agape deals. Nick Cosmo's staff of so-called brokers are bringing in millions of dollars in commissions, even though these brokers are made up mostly of friends, including a formerly unemployed surfer and two ex-cons with no financial experience.
4: In fact, the way the structure worked, the main brokers got as much as 18% off of whatever they sold. Some of the brokers, the unemployed surfer, took in $15 million in commission alone in a very short span, in just a couple of years.
0: From what we gathered in our investigation, they were spending money on Maseratis, on Rolls Royces, houses in the Hamptons. I mean, they were living the life of Riley, as they say.
6: While his employees are living large, Nicholas Cosmo is surprisingly not paying himself a huge salary or buying million-dollar homes or yachts. But he is living a comfortable life, taking luxury vacations with his family and buying his wife expensive jewelry. He also purchases this indoor sports complex on Long Island for $3.5 million and refurbishes the local outdoor Little League field with lights and bleachers. He's betting this everyday suburban dad persona is good for business.
2: Here's this guy who's, you know, out there in the community doing good works, good deeds. At least that's what it appeared. So, hey, he must be a good guy. Yeah, we'll invest with him, too.
6: Next on American Greed, Nicholas Cosmo's investors are about to find out that he is a con artist and using their money to fuel his habit.
4: His method of choice for spending the money was not big homes or big cars. It was gambling. It was his addiction that drove him.

0: 800-545-5522.
1: Lou Piccoli has been in the construction business for 25 years, building and renovating houses with his own hands. At 43 years old, a husband and father of two young children, he works his way up to a 4,500-square-foot oceanfront home on Long Island.
2: This house that was my 401k, my first home, literally could fit in this bedroom. It was a little cottage. I fixed it up and I sold it. And I bought another house. I did that 7-8 times.
1: The cost for a home like this is very steep, and Piccoli is working 60 and 70 hours a week to pay for it. Then, in February 2007, a friend tells him about an easier way to make a living.
2: I was on a job site, I'm a contractor, and just told me he was invested with this Agape World Inc. It was incredible interest. Gave me a brief description of it.
1: Piccoli sets up a meeting with the company's founder and president, Nicholas Cosmo, and likes what he hears.
2: It was building loans for people that couldn't get conventional financing, so they were willing to bridge the gap, pay, you know, exorbitant interest rates for short term, which would help them sooner or later acquire conventional financing. It made sense.
1: Piccoli sees the investment as a way to plan for retirement and secure his family's future. At the height of the real estate bubble, he's easily able to take out $250,000 in equity from his house. To that, he adds his own hard-earned life savings, more than $50,000, and invests it all in Agape. He quickly begins to reap the rewards.
2: Now, you know, with the interest and it rolling over, I'm making $50,000-$60,000 every other month. To me, to a guy who's a builder, that's, you know, that's a real, real good living. Well, why am I in construction?
1: Piccoli decides he's in the wrong business. So he trades in his table saw for a pen and a calculator. He gets out of construction and opens a one-man financing company with the sole intention of getting his network of family and friends invested in Agape World.
2: From cousins that live out of state, friends, you know, it snowballs. Friends, parents, and brothers and sisters. And I had roughly about 40 people. I was very upfront with the money I'd make with them. They can go through me, I'll pick their checks up, I'll do all the running around, because people have jobs, they don't have the time, I'll do all the legwork.
1: Piccoli takes a 1% commission from the people he brings in. And for the next 2 years, he makes a nice living off his new enterprise and his own investment.
2: It's providing me with an opportunity, not just to accelerate my goals, but here I am, I'm the guy, I'm the nucleus, I brought all my friends, all my family, all these people, and they're doing well. And you feel fantastic.
1: Piccoli could never have imagined that within a year, he'd lose his job, his home, all of his money, and even his marriage. And more than 4,000 other investors would lose their shirts as well. July 2008 is the beginning of the end. In the midst of the U.S. economic meltdown, one of Nicholas Cosmo's only large-scale investors, a New Jersey-based business owner and his partners, decide they want out of Agape World and want more than $1 million of their money back. When they get no response from Cosmo, they call in New York City private investigator Michael Kessler.
3: They were being prevented from getting this money back, saying that it wasn't available. They were getting the stall, and it made them feel uncomfortable that something might be astray.
1: Kessler begins investigating and quickly finds out that Nicholas Cosmo is not the solid businessman he appears to be.
3: Previous jail time, we found that he had filed for bankruptcy in 98. The corporation Agape World was set up while he was in jail.
1: In the late 90s, Cosmo served more than a year in federal prison for securities fraud. He was able to keep it secret from his Agape investors for more than 8 years. Now, Michael Kessler starts to believe that the whole operation is a scam.
3: As we did research on the bridge loans that he said that he was issuing, we found that he didn't have liens on the properties, which was highly suspicious to us. And also, some of the people in the properties never even heard of Mr. Cosmo. And as we dug deeper, it became clear that this was just simply another Ponzi scheme.
1: Kessler brings his information to law enforcement, and the FBI begins an investigation. But he also wants to get the word out to potential investors, so he rings an old friend.
3: I said to Dave, there's something breaking on Long Island that you should be aware of.
1: Long Island Business News investigative reporter David Winselberg.
0: There was a lot of people putting money in, and the interest was like 14% in a very, very short amount of time, as little as 72 days. All the classic signs, and as Mike would say, the red flags came up that it was a Ponzi scheme.
1: On August 29th, 2008, the Long Island Business News runs its first story on Nicholas Cosmo's criminal past. And many investors get nervous. Then, a few months later, the largest financial fraud case in U.S. history breaks. Bernie Madoff is 24/7 News.
4: When you heard a $64 billion fraud by Bernie Madoff that went on for decades, a lot of investors said, wait a minute, what's going on with my money? And they began to check, and a lot of people began to try to pull their money out.
1: For more than 4 years, Nick Cosmo is inflating the loan amounts he's supposedly lending out. And although he collects more than $350 million in investor dollars, Agape lends a paltry $25 million to borrowers. He's paying returns not with profits, but with investor principal. In this exclusive phone interview, Cosmo explains.
5: Well, what they thought was interest, it was just purely... they were taking out other people's money. And, at the same time, I was also, trading futures, trying to make up all the deficit that incurred from my own doing.
1: Increasingly desperate, Cosmo is gambling in the high-stakes futures market and burning up to $1 million a day. At the time, he's hiding all of this, trying to run damage control and calm investors with seminars at his offices.
5: I'd invite about 100 or 115 clients every night. I'd let them ask any single question that they could possibly think of, trying to relieve their fears. And, it worked for the most part. And, what I was doing was basically trying to put out fires one day at a time.
0: He had the whole big hall there at his office building. And I tell you, he did a great job as far as conning us.
1: Investor Kevin Milano attends one of Cosmo's seminars with the intention of getting his money back. But Cosmo not only convinces him everything is fine, he even sells Milano insurance on his investment.
0: He started to make us feel comfortable with the fact that even if everything goes bust, we're insured. So then that's how people even invested, which I did too, invested another probably $3,500 for insurance.
6: The seminar was unbelievable because this was in late December after Madoff, where there were rampant rumors that this company was about to collapse, and he was able to convince people to give him more money. He was really, truly amazing. We called him the fraud whisperer around the newsroom.
1: Next on American Greed, Cosmo might be able to fool his investors for now, but the feds are closing in.
4: They were investigating. They had some wiretaps up and had done some recordings, so they were on his trail.
7: How long till we get our principal back, Nick?
1: Learn more about the undercover investigation of Nick Cosmo

0: Otter, the AI meeting agent.
1: In December 2008, Nicholas Cosmo's money-lending firm, Agape World, is on the brink of collapse. When interest payments start falling behind, many investors begin to panic.
2: People started to ask for their money back, their principal back. People were getting nervous.
1: Problem is, Cosmo doesn't have the money to pay his investors back because his entire business model is a sham.
3: What happened was, you know, I found myself paying people with, paying other investors with the money that came into the company. And that's obviously, what is considered a Ponzi.
1: In addition to paying out returns with other people's money, Cosmo is using tens of millions of investor dollars to feed his gambling addiction.
4: It's not a guy who, oh, gee, I made some mistakes, I made some bad investment choices, and some investors got hurt. He set up this scheme from the beginning knowing it was going to be a criminal fraud, a ripoff, and he didn't care. He didn't care one bit.
1: What Cosmo doesn't know is that the FBI and the U.S. Postal Inspectors are on to him. Investigators are secretly posing as potential investors and borrowers, gathering intel on Agape World. At the same time, Cosmo takes a conference call with more than 100 of his concerned investors.
5: So we get our principal back, Nick.
3: I mean, I want to make sure it's very clear to everybody that my job basically here right now is to make sure that everybody is, regardless of the time frame, that they receive back their principal in total.
2: This was a way to calm everybody so that they wouldn't run to the FBI or, they wouldn't pressure him to give him his money back, although most people already were. It was sort of a desperation move. And if you listen to the call, he did convince a few people to hold on.
6: Hey, Nick, I think for the majority of us, we're going to stick behind you and make sure you go through with this.
3: Well, I appreciate that very much, and the only thing I need is patience from everybody the situation.
2: The other thing you have to consider is, a lot of these investors didn't want the scheme to collapse, if it was a scheme, because then they knew their money was gone. So a lot of them were just holding on.
1: Dom DeColandria has his entire life savings invested with Agape. He's on the conference call and comes away feeling optimistic.
7: It's his job to gain our confidence. And at the same time, he has to convince people. So he was good at both. We had confidence in him, and we were convinced that this was legitimate.
1: Cosmo may be keeping his cool in front of investors, but he's getting increasingly desperate and raising the stakes on his gambling, trying to hit a big payday in high-risk futures trading.
2: As things got a little tighter, his trades got even more desperate and more risky. Eventually, he ended up losing close to $100 million in those trades.
1: On January 26, 2009, the feds move in, raiding Agape World offices and letting Cosmo know they'll be back to talk to him.
4: We saw the FBI and postal inspectors and other law enforcement officials going into these offices, dozens of agents coming out with box after box after box of evidence, and what we learned later was a $400 million fraud.
1: As news of the raid spreads quickly, investor Louis Piccoli gets a call from his Agape broker.
8: He was in tears. I can't believe it. It's all a scam. You got to get down here. You hang up and you look at the phone for a moment. I'm thinking, ring. Please ring and tell me that was just in the worst taste, but that was a joke.
1: Piccoli has brought in 40 friends and family members to Agape, and they have a total of $4 million invested. He races to Agape headquarters.
8: There's 100 people on the steps outside demanding to get in. I get into the office and there's brokers, grown men, crying. And we get Nick, and he's just walking around like a car wreck. He's just in a daze. And now this is literally the quintessential angry mob. They're trying to break in and, quite honestly, kill him.
9: You screwed a lot of people, all of you.
1: Lou Piccoli and a couple friends stay level-headed while trying to get answers out of Cosmo.
8: So I start talking to him, and I'm still hoping somehow that there's money somewhere. You had to hide money somewhere, an offshore account. I don't care if it's in a pickle jar in your yard, somewhere. But how do I get that? How do I get that out of him?
1: Piccoli decides the only shot he has at recovering any money is to keep Nick Cosmos safe from the investors who want a piece of him.
8: You throw a coat over one of the brokers' heads, and he goes running through the crowd, and everybody follows him. And then Nick Cosmos walks out the back door.
1: The men drive Cosmo to his attorney's office in Manhattan. But later that night, he takes a commuter train back to Long Island to meet his fate.
4: We'd all gathered at the postal inspector's offices for Cosmo's arrival. Everyone wanted to see who was this latest crook who had ripped off everyday people. And postal inspectors pulled into the parking lot, and there was Nick Cosmo in handcuffs.
1: Cosmo is booked on 32 counts of mail and wire fraud, and the local press dubs him Mini Madoff.
4: It was another huge Ponzi scheme where everyday investors were ripped off, all because of greed. Nearly identical or rip-off schemes, if you will. You put money in, you'll get big returns out, and it was all based on a lie. So Cosmo and Madoff, hand in hand, glove in glove, one in the same.
1: Next on American Greed, 4,000 investors are left with nothing.
8: A few short months, I found myself, like a lot of Long Islanders, in foreclosure and bankruptcy.
9: He just took all my life savings and squandered it.

0: 1-800-707-2637.
1: On October 29, 2010, Nicholas Cosmos stands before a judge in federal criminal court, accused of running a Ponzi scheme and stealing $400 million from more than 4,000 investors. Cosmo pleads guilty to one count each of mail fraud and wire fraud. 12 months later, he is sentenced to 25 years in prison. More than 30 of his victims are on hand to watch. So is Long Island Business News reporter Dave Winselberg.
2: The victims were devastated. These were people who lost their life savings, people that couldn't afford to lose their life savings, people lost their money for colleges for their kids. It was all they could do to keep from, you know, rushing up and strangling Cosmo, I'm sure, when they were in the courtroom.
1: Special Education Administrator Kevin Milano lost $210,000. And his dreams of retiring to a Florida home with his wife are on hold indefinitely, thanks to Nicholas Cosmo.
3: And this is a man that you're sitting there and watching fix up the Little League fields like, and you say, oh yeah, he's absolutely, he wouldn't lie to you, you know? There has to be something wrong with him, and hopefully one day he'll get some help.
1: 64-year-old hairdresser Ellen Gabriel lost $130,000. Her entire retirement fund, she had been investing faithfully in for 30 years. Now, she believes she will have to work until the day she dies.
4: Retirement isn't even an option. I do work 7 days a week. I've worked holidays, I've worked Christmas, I've worked New Year's. If it snows, if it rains, it doesn't matter. I just go, I have clients, I go, I do.
1: 48-year-old Louis Piccoli still lives in his oceanfront home on Long Island. For now, it's in foreclosure, and he and his kids could be kicked out any day.
5: Panic one day that, you know, the sheriff's department's going to come knock on the door and tell you got 48 hours, a week to vacate. Okay. Here's my question. Where? Tell me, where do I take him?
1: Builder for 25 years,

0: Piccoli left the construction business to work full-time handling family and friends' investments in Agape World. But in the wake of the real estate bust, he doesn't even have his old trade to fall back on. Piccoli says he has little work and few contacts. And he says the Agape ordeal has been a huge contributor to the breakup of his marriage.
1: I haven't had a good night's sleep since. I can't put two, three straight hours together. You're constantly, it doesn't go away. How can it? The nightmare I'm living isn't just my own. My parents' home is in foreclosure because I got them involved in this. I have relatives that can't do things for their children because they lost everything. The only thing that keeps me going, and I honestly don't mean to sound corny, but my children will never fully understand that they saved me.
0: Real estate appraiser Dominic DiColandria's entire life savings has been wiped out. But instead of spending energy on anger, he takes a more reflective approach. He says he's learned a valuable lesson.
2: The victim's got to take some responsibility too. You know, we wouldn't have been victims had we not failed to recognize that this was unreasonable return of principal. So you get this, you know, this greed on both sides of the fence. There's some you can feel sorry for and some you might not, but we all need to be responsible.
0: A trustee is appointed to the case to try and recover funds. But so far, he has only recouped an estimated $20 million, returning just a fraction of that to victims.
3: In this case, the victims are lucky if they get pennies, and maybe even less than a penny on a dollar, when everything's finally recovered.
0: For the past 3 years, Nicholas Cosmo gets by in an 8-foot by 8-foot cell in federal prison. Cosmo tells American Greed that he never intended to hurt anyone.
4: In my mind and in my heart, I was able to get through every single day because I thought I was helping people, that I was going to be able to fix this problem that I created, but I was going to be able to fix this problem. So that energy and that inner drive that I had was driven by that.
0: Cosmo also believes his sentence of 25 years is unfair. He is appealing it, claiming he wants to get out of prison early in order to work to pay back his victims.
4: I don't blame anyone for, you know, feeling ill will or hatred or anything disillusioned by me or my actions. I've taken full responsibility for everything I've done. I'm obviously being punished for it. And, you know, the only thing I seek is just an opportunity to pay them back.
0: One of those victims is Kevin Milano, who has spent his career working in special education. He believes there is a lesson Nick Cosmo should have learned early in life, but didn't.
5: I work with kids who are severely developmentally delayed. You know what? They know what's right and they know what's wrong. But he knew it, and he did it anyway. If he stayed in jail for the rest of his life, that would be fine.

0: p.m. Eastern, CNBC.
1: In this episode of American Greed, Danny Pang is a high-rolling financier with a devil-may-care attitude.
2: I don't give a f***. Quote, unquote, he didn't care.
1: Pang says he makes millions betting on when people will die. But Pang has a shady past, a gambling habit, and a murdered wife.
3: Danny Pang hasn't been able to stop crying since his wife Janie was found shot to death in the couple's upscale home Friday night.
1: Soon, this gambler's house of cards collapses.
4: The whole thing was based on a false underpinning, and it obviously came crashing down.

0: September 11th, 2009. An ambulance races to the posh Newport Beach, California home of financier Danny Pang.
1: He was only 42 and relatively thin. You had to kind of wonder what was behind this.
2: Mr. Pang was under electronic monitoring, and they saw his bracelet when they took him to the hospital, obviously.
0: Pang, who is on house arrest, is under investigation by the feds, accused of defrauding investors out of nearly $1 billion. The embattled entrepreneur clings to life overnight. And with his silence comes more questions about his alleged dirty dealing.
1: He left all these disturbing clues through his whole life where people who were close to him felt they'd been deceived.
0: Danny Pang is born in Taipei, Taiwan on December 15th, 1966.
1: His father, he told people, was some kind of a traitor. His mother's family owned some kind of a furniture manufacturing business, and they were reasonably well off. He went to a very prestigious middle school and elementary school in Taiwan, and a large part of the family moved to the U.S.
0: Pang's family settles in Las Vegas, Nevada in the early 80s, where they own and operate two cheap motels on the edge of the Strip.
1: One of them was called the Rummel, and the family lived in the studio apartment in the Rummel, and he lived there with them, and he helped manage the motel, and he went to a high school in Las Vegas.
0: It's here, in Sin City, that Pang develops a penchant for gambling, spending his free time at the glitzy casinos on the Strip.
1: You know, he liked to gamble, always had a little bit of money that he was throwing around, kind of a, you know, a guy who just liked the high life.
0: In 2000, the 33-year-old Pang establishes Private Equity Management Group, or PEM Group for short, with a few partners, including Nasser Abubakari. Jeff Benice is Abubakari's attorney.
3: The first focus of that business was life settlement contracts, that is, buying these insurance policies.
0: The PEM Group offers people a way to cash out a life insurance policy before they die. PEM offers a cash settlement in exchange for the right to collect on the policy later.
4: He would give them the money up front. In return, he would hold the policy. So when this person passed, he would get the proceeds of that policy. So that was how he was purportedly going to make money.
0: Pang, a gambler since his teenage years, is now literally betting on when people will die. And from his perspective, the sooner the better. But it's far from a safe bet.
4: Mr. Pang was not a professional in this business. He really didn't know what he was doing.
0: But Pang's partner, Nasser Abubakari, has a background in insurance, and together they make an interesting couple.
3: Nasser was kind of an operations person, also a very conservative, straight guy. Danny was the salesperson. He had the relationships in Taiwan and other Asian countries with the investors, or so he said.
0: Pang uses his connections to court Taiwanese banks to invest in PEM Group.
1: Danny was really good at this. I mean, he dressed in $3,000 suits, and he took the finest suite at the five-star hotels in Taipei. He was sort of a guy who would try to convince folks that he had some substance and a track record.
0: Pang tells potential investors that he has that MBA from University of California, Irvine, and that he was once a vice president at Morgan Stanley.
3: No one ever took the time to make a simple inquiry into his background as to whether he really had that kind of experience, but it never came up as an issue.
0: He also tells investors that PEM Group is backed by the Irvine family, which owned a large part of Orange County in the 19th century.
1: Danny found a member of the Irvine family, whose name was Morton Irvine Smith, to essentially serve as a front man for PEM Group. And they claimed in documents that he was the chairman of the holding company, that the family had a big shareholding in PEM Group.
0: Irvine, which has a large Taiwanese population, has a certain cachet overseas. And major Taiwanese banks like Standard Chartered PLC, Hua Nan, and Sinopec are impressed by Pang's credentials and his connections. They persuade 16,000 individual investors to pour more than $800 million into PEM Group.
3: People would, you know, wire $20, $30, $50 million. And PEM Group grew from having $20 or $40 million of investment capital from a Taiwanese bank or a consortium of banks. Suddenly it had $500 million or $700 million.
0: And for the next few years, Pang spends it like water.
1: He did get rich quick, very quickly. He owned five cars, including very fancy ones, and he lived in this gated community in Newport Beach. He belonged to this club. He was flying around in jets, living the American dream.
0: But the successful image is propped up with lies. Next on American Greed, a reporter digs into Pang's troubled past and discovers his ex-wife has been murdered.

0: call 800-817-2490.
1: Orange County, California. Million-dollar mansions and mega yachts dot the landscape along the Pacific Ocean. In Irvine, financier and gambler Danny Pang is building his empire on other people's graves, buying their life insurance policies, betting when they'll die, then cashing out. To the outside world, it appears that Penn Group is on the up and up. But inside the company, there's a big problem. Life insurance is a bad bet.
2: The mathematical calculation they were using was not correct because people are living for a longer period of time, which means the investor who buys that insurance policy isn't realizing anything in terms of a return until a much later date than was expected.
1: One man's longevity is another man's shortfall, and Pang needs a cash infusion from some other source.
3: He started attracting new investors in order to pay old investors because the investments that his original investors had been placed in were failing.
1: Pang's partner, Nasser Abubakari, grows increasingly uncomfortable with Pang's handling of the business.
2: This continuing out-of-control spending on large and larger items, bigger parties, annual trips to Taiwan, taking the whole business overseas to Europe for some huge extravaganza. It was spiraling then out of control from Nasser's perspective.
1: Tensions between the two reach a breaking point in 2007, and Pang pushes Abubakari out of Penn Group.
2: Penn Group and Danny elected to then oust him, essentially cut him off from any income from Penn Group. That's what created the explosion between them.
1: Abubakari vows revenge. In a wrongful termination lawsuit, he makes several claims. He says that Pang lies about his past. He has no MBA. He never went to UC Irvine, as he claims. And he never worked for Morgan Stanley.
2: I laughed when I first read the resume. It was hilarious in the sense that he would make up such a story. He created it, and you tell a lie and you believe it. He believed it.
1: Abubakari also charges that Penn Group's life settlement contracts are flatlining.
4: So rather than telling the investors that there were things were not going so well, they would essentially take new money from new investors in order to pay the first group of investors their money back.
1: In other words, Danny Pang is running a Ponzi scheme.
2: I don't think he really believed he was stealing anybody's money. What he believed was if there was a shortfall during this first time segment in the future, it'd be solved.
1: Last ditch attempts to settle failed.
2: He wanted to control the show. If he did not control the show, he would not play the game.
1: But Abubakari still has one last card to play. Since Pang won't take him seriously, he threatens to contact the Wall Street Journal. Jeff Benice recalls Pang's reaction.
2: I don't give a f***, quote unquote. He didn't care. Danny at that time had a huge ego. You know, he felt that he was untouchable. He raised the specter of the Wall Street Journal. He didn't care, and Danny's not responding to it.
1: Abubakari makes good on his threat and calls writer Mark Merrimont.
4: We got word that this fellow who was running this purported $4 billion hedge fund in Orange County did not have his degrees, and it sort of seemed intriguing.
1: Merrimont digs into Pang's past and discovers a shocking chapter. He learns that in May 1993, Pang marries 29-year-old Janie Bushlein, a stripper who he had met at a club.
5: Danny Pang and Janie Pang had a very... Some would call it passionate, others would call it tumultuous. Call it what you will, it was a marriage that brought a lot of tension to itself.
1: The police are summoned to the Pang house at least four times over the next 4 years for domestic disturbance complaints. And by 1997, divorce is imminent.
5: She was going to visit an attorney to get a divorce. The fact that she had had a private investigator, that she knew he was having an affair, or at least suspected he was having an affair.
1: On May 29th, 1997, the PI spots Danny Pang holding hands with another woman. The next day, as Janie Pang prepares to meet with the investigator, a well-dressed man with a pencil-thin mustache and a briefcase rings the doorbell. He pulls a gun and pushes his way in, chasing Janie Pang through the house. He finally corners her inside a master bedroom closet and fires a single round at point-blank range. It's the Pangs' fourth wedding anniversary. When American Greed returns, murder is just one of many suspicious things that Mark Maramont uncovers about Pang's past.

0: 800-989-6327 before the offer ends.
1: If there's anybody knows anything about this, please contact the police.
2: Days after Janie Pang's murder, police release a sketch of the suspect, who they say bears a striking resemblance to Hugh McDonald, Danny Pang's former attorney.
3: An arrest warrant has been issued for an Orange County attorney, Hugh Randy McDonald. At the time of the homicide, he handled all the business affairs for the victim's husband.
2: McDonald remains on the lam for 4 years until 2001, when police finally track him down. Michael Molfetta is McDonald's attorney.
4: My client has maintained his innocence from the get-go. He has always told me I did not do this. I had no reason to do it, which is true. He really didn't.
2: At trial, Molfetta argues that Danny Pang was responsible for Janie Pang's murder, that he was an abusive husband, and that he hired a hitman to kill his wife.
4: The question of whether or not I think Danny Pang is guilty of the murder of Janie Pang, I think he's complicit in it. I think at a minimum he knows way more than he let on.
2: Danny Pang takes the fifth and doesn't testify. And on October 4th, 2002, the jury returns a 10-2 not guilty verdict and the case against McDonald is dismissed. To this day, who killed Janie Pang is an unsolved mystery. Murder is just one of many suspicious things that Mark Merriman uncovers about Pang's past. When Merriman examines PEM Group's investments, he discovers that Pang is luring investors under false pretenses. Turns out, PEM Group isn't backed by the wealthy and influential Irvine family. Pang has fabricated his entire past, and he's using the PEM Group as his personal piggy bank, taking out over $100 million in salary, fees, and bonuses.
5: There was all kinds of loans, unauthorized loans or undocumented loans going from the company's funds to Danny personally, to companies that he controlled. Every time they'd place an investment, Danny would pay himself and other partners of PEM Group a pretty substantial fee.
2: With those fees, PEM Group buys not one, but three private jets. Pang uses one of them to take his employees to Las Vegas on a high-stakes gambling trip. Merriman knows he can't sit on this story for long.
5: Eventually, as these little pieces started coming into place, and it just seemed really intriguing. I mean, it just, well, who is this guy? How did he raise this money? What was he doing with the investments? What did he tell the investors? Was all this stuff that he looked like he fabricated, did he really fabricate it, and why?
2: When the Wall Street Journal publishes the first of a series of articles about Pang in April 2009, alarm bells sound at the SEC and the heat comes down.
6: There was no way there's going to be a front page article about an Irvine company involved in a massive Ponzi scheme where the SEC is not going to get in their car, come down here and shut them down.
2: When American greed returns, with Pang's web of lies exposed, will he crack under the pressure?

0: 800-545-5522.
1: In April 2009, the Wall Street Journal blows the whistle on Irvine, California-based financier Danny Pang. Mark Marimon's searing page one article recounts Pang's shadowy past, his wife's murder, his false credentials, and his alleged $800 million Ponzi scheme.
2: He was just a really, you know, interesting, colorful guy who obviously had lots of intelligence and maybe brilliance in financial matters. But he left all these disturbing clues throughout his whole life where people who were close to him felt they'd been deceived.
1: 24 hours later, the SEC launches its investigation into Pang. His wife's murder, his false credentials, and his alleged $800 million Ponzi scheme.
2: He was just a really, you know, interesting, colorful guy who obviously had lots of intelligence and maybe brilliance in financial matters. But he left all these disturbing clues throughout his whole life where people who were close to him felt they'd been deceived.
1: 24 hours later, the SEC launches its investigation into Pang. SEC attorneys Paris Wynn and David Van Havermat allege that by falsifying his resume, Pang violated the Investment Advisors Act.
3: You're telling investors that, look, based upon my background and my expertise, you should hire me. We would consider that a material fact. You're telling people one thing that's important in their decision-making process, when in fact there's no truth to your representation.
1: They also look into the Ponzi.

0: scheme that Pang is accused of running, and they filed a civil suit against him. At the same time, the FBI begins its own criminal investigation into Pang. They allege that he is illegally diverting more than $360,000 of investor funds for his own personal use. Pang steals the money and amounts just under $10,000 to avoid federal scrutiny. It's a crime the feds call structuring.
1: It's the most egregious structuring case that I've certainly seen. We normally see structuring, we see it to the tune of, you know, 5, 6, 7, 8 transactions. And here you had more than 50 transactions to the tune of close to $500,000.
0: Within a week, the FBI arrests Pang for the structuring offenses and he's placed on house arrest. The feds buy themselves time to look into the allegations that Pang defrauded Taiwanese investors out of at least $800 million.
2: It's not a situation where you have unsophisticated investors that are being taken in by Mr. Pang. These were all big Taiwanese banks that got taken in by him and were convinced to invest their money with him in what turned out to be a fraud.
0: But no one could imagine what Pang would do next. An act so shocking, it would stop the investigation in its tracks. September 11, 2009, just 5 months into the investigation, Pang's mother finds him in bed. He's unresponsive. A family friend calls 911 and he's rushed to the hospital, where he's pronounced dead the next day. Pang, the man who once believed he was invincible, has taken a cocktail of prescription drugs, more than 5 times the lethal dose is found in his system.
3: It was strange. That was way out of character for him.
4: He was not a guy who, you know, would give up easily, typically. So a lot of people just don't believe that he, you know, could have or would have committed suicide.
0: For such a mysterious man, Pang's suicide poses the ultimate question, leaving everyone scratching their heads. This FBI agent is working undercover and asked that we protect his identity.
5: That was obviously a big shock to me. I was preparing a case, and we had a trial date set. Once he's no longer living, there really isn't a case against Danny Pang.
0: A month later, Pang's family releases a statement. Danny was a wonderful husband, loving father, and honest businessman. We remain steadfast in our belief that Danny would have been vindicated if he had been given that opportunity. But the SEC continues with its civil suit and will sue Pang's estate in an effort to get restitution. In all, Pang allegedly defrauded 8 banks and 35 individuals who had invested $823 million with PEM Group. Only a small fraction of that amount has been recovered.
2: These were very sophisticated financial institutions that were victimized by Mr. Pang, and if they can become victims of a fraud like this, it just goes to show that everybody needs to be careful with their investments.
0: Still, questions about Pang's life and death remain. But for a man who gambled on other people's fate, controlling his own destiny was his safest bet.
4: He's just this iconic type of figure in America, the immigrant who looks like he's making good, but in fact, you know, the whole thing was based on a false underpinning, and it obviously came crashing down.

0: Call now.
1: I'm getting everything I can out of basketball, but I want it to be bigger than that.
2: Steph Curry has accomplished everything there is to accomplish on the basketball court. He's a two-time MVP, a four-time NBA champion, and he's almost indisputably, both statistically and artistically, the greatest shooter of all time.
3: Ridiculous! Curry is not human.
4: It's the artistry. It's the fact that he changed the idea of how the game should be played. When I first coached him, the first few months, he would take these shots, and I would think, what is he doing? Like, this is insane. And then after a few months, I'm like, well, he's shooting 40% on 30-foot threes.
2: But Curry's aspirations in life go beyond basketball. For the past decade, he's been building a brand.
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2: 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And a philanthropic foundation that gives back to students in Oakland.
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2: And those are just the beginning of Curry's off-the-court aspirations.
1: I wanted to kind of create my own entity that I could build true value. And hopefully that's something that'll be sustainable, you know, when I'm done playing too.
2: I sat down with the man himself and his many business partners in a growing empire. We talked about life after basketball.
1: It's okay to acknowledge that you're closer to the end.
2: The burden of being Steph Curry.
1: I'm human like everybody. Like, you have doubts about yourself. Like, you have imposter syndrome at times. Like, you have an idea of...
2: You still have imposter syndrome?
1: Where you're at times, yeah.
2: And how he has time for all of this.
1: I'm an expert power napper.
2: It all adds up to Curry, Inc., the business of Stephen Curry.

0: call 800-817-2490.
1: Steph Curry, or Stephen as his business colleagues call him, is a marketer's dream. His combination of skill, artistry, and personality on the court, and his humility and class off of it, have been evident since he joined the NBA in 2009. Golden State Warriors head coach Steve Kerr joined the team as Curry's head coach in 2014. Basketball fans know what happened next. When he thinks of Curry, Coach Kerr says one guy in particular comes to mind.
2: Michael Jordan's the only guy who I've ever been around who can compare in terms of confidence. And it's very different. You know, Michael was very dominant in his confidence. You could feel his presence. And with Steph, it's more confidence in his skill set. So there's more humility in the confidence, if that makes sense. It's why the players in the league love him so much. Like, he can come down and make a 30-footer and do his night-night and do his shimmy, and the players in the league just recognize his genuine authenticity, and they love him for it. There's such an incredible sense of awe when you see someone who is that confident, that skillful, and that willing to just kind of do the things he does. It's beautiful.
1: But Curry's superstar status isn't all about his play on the court. Like Jordan, it's also about the business of branding.
3: When you're Steph Curry, who's a galaxy away from me in terms of branding and his global reach, there's value to anybody he puts his name aside. You know, he's putting a stamp on a company that he's backing. There's brand value there. There's brand awareness. There's eyeballs that folks may never have been able to be in front of without Stephen Curry.
1: In the summer of 2013, before the MVP awards and the titles, Curry had a major decision to make. Nike had quickly swooped in to endorse Curry, which was no surprise, as the brand of Jordan and LeBron James. But an upstart apparel company, Under Armour, wanted him to be the company's first big NBA star.
4: For Under Armour, we're the underdog brand. We're for the ones that were maybe born not big enough or tall enough or fast enough or strong enough or smart enough or clever enough or pretty enough or handsome, whatever it might be. But who decided to apply the rule of 10,000 hours and say, you know, if I do this, I can be the best in the world.
1: Under Armour CEO Kevin Plank had a unique strategy to lure Curry, involving an unheralded teammate of his at the time, Kent Bazemore.
4: So the way we got to Steph Curry, who was like a bigger athlete than Under Armour could sign, even as a number 7 draft pick, was a guy named Ken Bazemore, was his locker mate. So we actually targeted Ken, and we just said, we're going to overwhelm Ken with more like shock and awe of product, service, story, love, hugs. And so it was about 3 months into like the Warriors season, and Curry's looking next door at Ken, and he's like, who's this brand that you get all this attention of? Because I'm with Nike, and I really am not, I'm not heard of from them. Because he's down on the totem pole.
1: The plan worked. Curry shocked the sports world in 2013, leaving Nike for Under Armour.
5: When I joined Under Armour in 2013, it was the first time I really took an equity position in the company. And then you started to understand how every decision that you make and how you leverage not just the brand of me, but all the resources and opportunities I have around me to create value.
1: Under Armour's underdog message resonated with Curry, who physically shouldn't be an NBA superstar at just 6'2 and 185 pounds. 12 years after signing, Curry has made a dozen different signature shoes for Under Armour, which officially launched Curry Brand in December of 2020, featuring not only his sneakers, but other apparel and accessories. But while Curry's apparel has taken off, his equity stake hasn't. Changes in corporate strategy and increased competition have led to a dramatic decline in Under Armour shares in recent years. Former Nike executive and current Dallas Mavericks general manager Nico Harrison has speculated Curry's brand would be even bigger had he stayed at Nike.
6: If he would have stayed with Nike, his business would be a monster right now.
7: Mm-hmm, I believe
6: a monster.
1: Still, Curry gravitated toward Under Armour for more than just the money. A portion of Curry Brand's yearly revenue is invested in under-resourced communities. It's an issue close to his heart, and one that Curry has used to develop his own line of businesses with a common message: elevate the under.

0: promptly return it within 30 days.
1: In 2017, now a full-blown global basketball icon, Curry started SC30, a venture to help him prioritize business and branding opportunities. A few years later, that developed into 30 Inc., a house of brands conglomerate that today features different business groups across entertainment, marketing, fitness, lifestyle, and philanthropy. And despite most of his time focusing on basketball, Curry is the CEO.
2: I have a constant understanding of what's going on, but the trust and the ability for our team to go and run the business on a day-to-day and do their job, that has to be there as well.
1: One of the key members of that team is Tiffany Williams, 30 Inc.'s chief operating officer. She first met Curry while working with the Golden State Warriors.
3: He reached out and said he wanted to talk about, you know, some of the things that he was doing to kind of take control of his business.
1: During the season, and especially in the offseason, Curry keeps abreast of everything going on at 30 Inc. by using Asana, a work management software program.
3: He has his own workflow in Asana where I'm putting in all the requests. He has visibility to everything that's going on.
2: Asana is like the gold mine. Sometimes I don't want to look at the notifications because it can get a little backlogged, but it's like I have a constant flow of like what's going on.
1: 30 Inc.'s mission is to give opportunity to those that may at first be overlooked.
2: Hell of an effort, hell of an effort, hell of an effort.
1: But what makes the company unusual is the mix of mission and profitability, according to Suresh Singh, 30 Inc.'s chairman.
4: It's completely unique. And one of the big things I believe is that there's a lot of athlete and celebrity-driven partnerships and businesses that aren't necessarily focused on profit, aren't necessarily focused on mission. We do both. And I don't know of any that have chosen to take that path on a multiple pillar basis.
1: Are all of the businesses profitable?
3: Yes, yes.
1: Last year, 30 Inc. brought in nearly $174 million in sales, largely driven by revenue derived by Under Armour's Curry brand that's unaffected by traditional operational costs, leading to a very healthy profit margin.
5: Where am I at? When you walking around?
1: Curry started Unanimous Media with Eric Payton in 2018. Woo! The company is focused on producing scripts, digital content, and documentaries centered on sports, family, and faith.
5: Holy cow, Danny, what's going on, man?
1: In 2021, Unanimous struck a high eight-figure first look deal with Comcast NBC Universal, the parent company of CNBC. That deal was renewed in 2024 for years to come.
6: We've been profitable every single year, and I think that's really due to just trying to be conservative around everything that we do, trying to find the right partners, trying to find the right projects, and really watching the bottom dollar.
1: Unanimous Media has pushed Curry in front of the camera, including Stephen Curry Underrated, a documentary on Apple TV+. Curry and Payton are also producing their first animated feature film, GOAT, set to come out in 2026.
6: We had a show called Holy Moly on ABC. We had Mr. Throwback on Peacock. We've done many projects. So we had a project called Black Pop on E. We've done a lot, Alex. We've done a lot.
1: Next, there's Curry's bourbon company, Gentleman's Cut, which hit the market in 2023. Curry partnered with Boone County Distilling Company in Kentucky to make his celebratory drink of choice, sometimes shared with his dad, former NBA star Del Curry, and his brother Seth, who currently plays for the Charlotte Hornets.
3: Anytime those moments of celebration and bonding, you know, with Seth and Del, they always do that over bourbon. So when the opportunity presented itself to have a, you know, liquor brand, they've always been talking about doing bourbon. That's where Gentleman's Cut was born.
5: Good to see you.
1: There's also the Underrated Golf Tour. Sponsors fund a series of regional tournaments to boost black and brown junior golfers in what is traditionally a white sport. The tour culminates with 26 boys and girls playing for the Curry Cup each year.
2: There's resources and takeaways that the kids take, and even from a networking and potential mentorship opportunity for kids if they're able to rub shoulders with people from different industries that they might be passionate about.
1: Then there's 7K, Curry's brand consulting agency, led by Ariel Johnson. That, too, pushes Curry's message of giving chances to the underrepresented.
7: His mission has always been a lot of people are underestimated, they're overlooked, and how do you really create your own story and not letting something that's quote-unquote treated as you're under be something that hinders you?
1: It's a particularly important message to Curry in the current political environment, which has targeted diversity, equity, and inclusion missions.
7: We all have seen the success on court, but now having the pathways with young athletes in the golf course, how is he really bringing black and brown golfers to life? So I think the story has always been there, but now he's defining it and showing it in different verticals.
2: Obviously, from a national perspective, like a lot of the narrative is trying to peel back, I think, programs and resources that are allowing people to have just a fair shot and a fair chance. And everything that we do and what I can control is about true equity.
1: Curry's various businesses also tie into his foundation, Eat, Learn, Play, dedicated to educational funding for the schools of Oakland. Curry became attached to Oakland after moving there when he first became a Warrior in 2009. For his first 10 seasons, Golden State played its home games in Oakland's Oracle Arena. Curry got a chance to practice there during 2025's All-Star Weekend, the first time he'd been back since the Warriors moved their home games to San Francisco in 2019.
2: Oakland being our adoptive home where we spent those first 10 years, we wanted to plant our flag there, and we really understood that through those three pillars, you know, eat, learn, and play, we could be the village to support the next generation of kids.
1: Oakland has been through some rough times recently. Crime has spiked, and public schools have suffered. Even in the sports world, it's been grim. All three of the city's major sports franchises, the Warriors, the NFL's Raiders, and Major League Baseball's Athletics, have left the city in the past 6 years. In 2019, Curry and his wife Aisha asked Chris Helfrich a question. Would he run their idea for a foundation to raise money for public schools in Oakland?
4: And that was the easiest yes of my life. It's all about how can we uplift and support this generation of Oakland kids, making sure they have, you know, the resources to support the opportunities that they need and that they deserve to have great childhoods and be on the path to reach their full potential.

0: Call 800-817-2490.
1: Curry has built 30 Inc. for his life after basketball.
2: Is the idea that when Steph ultimately retires, this becomes sort of his off-ramp?
3: Yes. You may see him a little bit more in front of the camera. He'll be taking more of a role as the CEO of 30 Inc., definitely.
1: But that's just the start of Curry's post-playing ambitions, which may include broadcasting.
2: The day you retire from basketball, every studio show is going to ask you to join their show. Would you consider doing that?
4: Oh, for sure. I've seen guys,
2: some of your peers
4: gone through it. I'm going to be more patient, I think, about what would be the right opportunity for me. Because anything that I do, I want to be all in on it. And right now, just doing your homework on, like you said, the different pathways and options that might be available.
2: Another thing I've read is that you wanted to potentially be an owner of a franchise. Would you want to be like a majority owner?
4: Obviously, Michael Jordan is the only one that I can think of off the top of my head. He might be the only one that in our generation that's sat in that seat and done it that way. There are a lot of different ways to be a part of an ownership group or model that makes sense. Obviously, you're talking about the valuations of these teams. It's
2: a lot of money.
4: It's kind of crazy.
2: But Sportico said that you were the second highest paid athlete of all athletes in the world.
4: There are levels to this, though. But the idea of being a part of an ownership group and the right opportunity that allows me to have an impact on how a franchise should be operated, run, how you're going after true winning like we've done here with the Warriors, that's something I'm excited about pursuing. You'll see me in a seat somewhere down the road.
1: Curry is also an investor in Unrivaled, the new women's 3-on-3 basketball league. And in March of 2025, he announced a partnership with former First Lady Michelle Obama to launch a new sports drink called Plezi.
5: Get after it.
1: With all these projects on his plate, I questioned how Curry manages it all.
2: How do you relax?
4: Either sleep or play golf.
2: I heard you take power naps. Is that?
4: I'm an expert power napper. Like 8 minutes in the car on to and from an event, I can knock it out and pop back up. Sleeping is not a problem for me.
1: But even his efforts of relaxation may become jobs after basketball.
2: Would you consider doing like the senior PGA Tour one day post-retirement?
4: That would be a fun goal to go after, for sure. It's an extremely challenging tour to crack if you're not one of the champion ex-PGA guys that are making that

0: jump after you turn 50. So it's wild that, what, 13 years from now, yeah. I'll be age eligible. So we'll see how it goes.
1: Do you ever feel the pressure of being sort of like a walking brand, though? You get 75 people working for you, and you know, I'm wondering if, like, are there times where you wish you could say something or do something and you pull back, or you just kind of wish the cameras weren't there?
0: There's an element of that for sure. I'm pretty authentic in how I approach every role in my life, whether it's on camera or not. Try to be the same person kind of through, but the idea that you do know, like, you're on stage, you're on, have a spotlight on you, there's a lot at stake in terms of, you know, the opportunities that are created around, you know, my world, and how many people are relying on that. Like, I appreciate the responsibility, even though that might be the one that you carry that weight, and that weight becomes heavier and heavier.
1: Your brand in general is I think well defined, as you said it, and I've been asking people all week about you, and nobody has a bad word to say about you. And it's do
0: they
1: you
0: just
1: have,
0: wouldn't tell you that.
1: Well, I'm asking you, do you have any flaws, and what are they?
0: That's a great question. It's like a job interview. It's like, I work too hard. Or,
1: right, that's not
0: I'm
1: a flaw.
0: Too honest.
1: Right,
0: yeah.
1: right.
0: There's times, like, the way I like to treat everybody the same, so it's, and make sure that that's a part of, you know, a consistent part of how I do life. So I appreciate the fact that people have good reports on, like, when they have an interaction with me, how they feel after they talk to me or have a run-in with me. But outside of that, like, we all like to be a better husband, a better father, like more present at times, just because I'm pulled in a lot of different areas, and balancing all of that is a daily struggle, or challenge, I should say. I'm human like everybody. Like, you have doubts about yourself, like you have imposter syndrome at times, like you have an idea of.
1: You still have imposter syndrome?
0: Where you're at times, yeah. Like, it's a idea of, are you doing everything you can to take care of people that are relying on you? Are you fulfilling your full potential in all the different areas that I've set out to do? Like, those are daily commitments and daily thoughts that you have to kind of weave through. Because there's a lot going on, and I'm blessed to do it all.
1: What do you want your legacy to be?
0: To me, I feel like legacy is more, is one, like, if you watched me play, that you felt some certain type of way. You felt inspired. You felt like you had you were entertained. You were able to create memories and know where you were when a certain game, a certain shot, a certain championship, whatever happened, like, you remember where it was.
2: The basketball part is obvious. Greatest shooter of all time. One of the greatest players of all time. But I think his unique style, he's an artist, really. He brought a completely different mindset to the game, to shooting. But I think his authenticity, his joy, his perspective, his humility, his audacity, the combination of all that is so unique. I've never seen anybody like him, and I think that will live on.
0: But then also, like, me representing the Bay, that it was bigger than basketball. Like, that for me is gonna be obviously life's work, but I do appreciate the compliment of what we're doing, like, even in the town of Oakland through our foundation, and like those opportunities to impact people in a different way. I appreciate that feedback more than, oh, great game out there. So that's important, like, getting everything I can out of basketball, but I want it to be bigger than that. I couldn't have dreamt this. All of these realities are wild to me. And sometimes you kind of got to get out your own way and just enjoy it.
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4: I had one of the best statistical years of my career, and he wouldn't even let me compete for a job.
1: Plus, ESPN icon Chris Berman on the secret to his success and the simple formula that turned NFL primetime into a Sunday night institution.
5: Do it like it's live.
1: But first, our exclusive interview with Dodgers president Stan Kasten. Fresh off back-to-back World Series championships, we dive into the team's ruthless competitive edge, his vision for MLB's future, and why Shohei Ohtani's true business impact is actually understated. We've seen some very positive rule changes for Major League Baseball that I think has increased TV ratings. It perhaps speaks to the attendance jump. I don't know if you think there are other reasons why this year, besides just the popularity of the Dodgers, but
6: I think it's a new era with a lot more ways to reach fans. Social media has consumed everything we do, and certainly sports is a leader in what it has consumed. We have a lot of different ways to reach fans and to deliver content to fans that didn't exist a generation ago. That is a big part of it. We have great new, young, exciting players from a lot of countries that no one dreamed about a generation or two ago, and we can deliver that more, so there are more eyeballs tuning in for that. Social media has amplified.
1: Do you think that affects in-person attendance, the international?
6: Sure.
1: It does. Yeah.
6: I mean, just the way I think that advertising helps the products that they are advertising, exposure of our game affects our attendance for sure. Also, though, we don't take it for granted. We have invested a lot in the in-stadium experience. We're never going to be a new stadium. We're 60-plus years old, but we can make it a 21st-century amenity-filled experience, and that's what we have tried to do. And again, we're going to have more fans this year than we've ever had before. So that is a vote of confidence that our fans continue to express in us.
1: How relieved are you that you don't have to worry about the regional sports network revenue problems that so many other major league teams are struggling with right now?
6: Every team in every city, and I've been in a couple now, has its own unique positives and its own unique challenges. For us, the TV situation is a healthy one going forward right now. Other cities, as you know, have a real problem right there. So we're dealing with it the best way we can. Yes, I think our situation is a good, healthy one. We have other challenges that other teams don't have, but it's all
1: well, like okay. What are the other challenges?
6: Okay, let me tell you a good one here. You're going to laugh. But I've been in cities where when you roll out the tarp, you've got a giant sponsor on that tarp who pays good money for all the times that the tarp is visible on TV and on the field. We can't get a sponsor because we don't have a tarp ever rolled out here because of all the sunshine. You see the challenges we have here?
1: Man, I don't know how you guys like sleep at night. A couple Shohei Ohtani questions for you. Is there a way that you can quantify the business impact that Shohei has had on the Dodgers? Like, is there a number?
6: There are many numbers, none of which I will share publicly. But yes, all I can say is it exceeded everything that we anticipated. And we anticipated a lot. We didn't know it would have this kind of impact. But more importantly, not just for the Dodgers, the impact it has had for Major League Baseball, the combination of the Dodgers' long-standing legacy and stature in the sport, combined with this newfound celebrity of the most popular global baseball player right now, has really propelled interest in our game, not just domestically, which it has, but increasingly around the world. And that's a great opportunity for baseball to capitalize on. We've had our eye on greater internationalization for a decade or two. This has really given us a heads up, a leg up on the next thing that we can do, not just in Japan, not just in Korea, where we also have had players from, but increasingly around the world where baseball is reaching out. You've seen all that baseball has been doing in Europe for the last few years.
2: Yeah.
6: That is continuing. We have our eyes on the Indian subcontinent because of their affinity for cricket and the similarities to baseball. So this newfound attention that baseball is having because of the Shohei phenomenon, yes, it has impacted us tremendously, but it's been an even bigger impact for baseball at large.
2: So it sounds like what you're saying is it's only a matter of time now before we start to see major league caliber players come out of Europe, potentially come out of India. Am I putting words in your mouth?
6: No, I hope that's right. I was in the NBA before we had any Europeans in basketball. Try to imagine the NBA today without Europeans in it, right? So that day is coming, that day will get here. I don't know when. I don't know if it's 2, 5, or 10 years. But all of us have our eyes on it. And with increasing globalization, with increasing exposure of our game around the world, will come the next wave of players also. And that'll be a great day.
1: Up next, ESPN legend Chris Berman on the current state of the self-proclaimed worldwide leader in sports and what it takes to succeed in today's media landscape.

0: 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That's Row.
1: Welcome back to CNBC Sport on the Record. Chris Berman is a broadcasting legend and the driving force behind ESPN's iconic NFL primetime. We sat down to discuss the challenges that ESPN faces in today's modern media landscape and the secret formula that turned a simple NFL highlight show into an American institution. How was that show? What is the genesis of that show? Who decided you two guys with this chemistry, with this type of announcing, with this music soundtrack?
2: Well, it was on my professional tombstone, wherever it is. And they could have got rid of me years ago, but too late. Was not in the meeting, obviously. Steve Bornstein, who became our president, was not yet the president. Pete Rozelle and the league were hammering out our first NFL 8 years in, 1987, pretty early in our Ross Perot graph. Dating myself.
1: Yeah,
2: but I am an American history major.
1: Right.
2: So
1: that was in the NFL primetime.
2: Right, so 87, we're going to get Sunday Night Football 8 games, the last 8 games of the year. And Steve went to Pete Rozelle and his folks and said, we have an idea for a one-hour show, but we've got to be able to run unlimited highlights. Like, you know, it's on for an hour. We're going to have commercials. We're going to say hello. But for that hour, there is no time limit. There is a time limit on any station running any highlight other than the show. And Pete Rozelle said, really, you really think people will watch that? Well, it will lead into the Sunday night game, although in September and October there was none. To your point, you saw 3 games. We're seeing 14 or 11 or whatever the number was.
1: Right.
2: Pete goes, well, and I don't know this for a fact, Steve told him, we're going to throw the ball, and I got the guy to throw it. And that was apparently me. I was not involved with that at all. And so Tom Jackson had just retired from Denver. He beat out 7 others for the audition to be our football player analyst. Could have been anyone else. And he and I went blind, and our primetime crew, and we're doing this show, and we're pretty early in our ESPN years. Did the tape ever run backwards? Probably. Did oh my God, this game's not Arizona. Arizona would play Seattle, 45-42. It's still going. We got 10 minutes. Run it in, it would end, and you would never see that, and it was the best game of the week. So I'm giving you a long answer that I shouldn't, but I respect it because people don't understand 80s, 90s, even 2000s, you got 3 games. There was no, you know, NFL ticket. There was no red zone. There was no none.
1: How did you develop your style? I mean, you have such a unique style with the player nicknames and the energy. Was that just sort of a natural thing, or did...
2: Organic. That's me. If you've met me, you've met me now.
1: Yeah.
2: Kind of the same.
1: You were coming up with player nicknames off camera.
2: Sometimes on, a guy would do it, but here's a highlight, so I'm not facing into the camera delivering a comedy line at a comedy, you know, stage.
1: Yeah.
2: Listen, because it was fun. Everybody on the show, the people you'll never know the names of, people who I haven't worked with for 30 years, people who I work with now, because we still do it with Booger on ESPN Plus. We all love football, whether you're running the camera, whether you're me, whether you're a producer. Let's give them the football. We don't have to have an opinion all the time. We're showing the highlights. And for me, I've always felt doing highlights, do it like it's live. Don't assume you have seen, even though it's the Dallas-San Francisco, and you watched that game. That was the 4 o'clock game, right?
1: Yep.
2: Do it anyway. Don't assume the viewer has seen it. So if Emmitt Smith, heaven forbid, as you and I are Niners guys, or Joe Montana was going to throw a touchdown, let the ball get caught. He's rolling right. Touchdown. Don't say, he's going to throw a touchdown here.
1: Right.
2: Let me see it like it's live.
1: Right.
2: Even though a lot of people have seen it already.
1: Right.
2: Do it like it's live. And therefore, don't pin every needle, which I have. But do it like you're announcing the game, because the people at home, they may have forgotten that, and they want their one-hour meal of the day. Give it to them. Serve it hot.
1: Are the days of ESPN's
3: is the heyday of ESPN's cultural relevancy behind it?
2: Well, not behind it. Obviously, we have to evolve like everything else. I mean, cable was, no one's going to spend $20 to get cable in 1980. 36 channels, I get five. Why would I want 30? Think of how much money we spend on TV now, right? And we don't even know what channels we have, and we never watch them. So the relevance is still, I still believe, maybe not all the time, but the people do want to sit down, even though they know most of it. And you can dial up the 60-yard pass on your phone in the Arizona-Seattle game that you're living in Massachusetts and, you know, you never saw. Okay. Give me the hour. Give me the meal. Yeah, I saw some of it, not all of it. Oh, yeah, that's right. That led to that. Oh. There's still a relevance for that, at least our show. And SportsCenter, too, to a lesser degree, because everything's so immediate. So by the time SportsCenter's on, it's a February NBA game, and here's a three-point shot in the Oklahoma City-Boston game. But okay, fine. I mean, you have to show it. But no, the relevance is there. Dependence is different. Relevance is still there. Is that fair?
3: Yes. It has the star making of ESPN, though, changed from in a way that bothers you to some degree, in the sense of, I think it used to be where you've got Keith Olbermann or Craig Kilborn or Dan Patrick or Rich Eisen or yourself. Like, these guys are up there. They're writing their own material. They're creative. Now it seems like, because of the engine of social media and algorithms, that it's much more hot take oriented in order to get your name out there. Does that bother you?
2: It doesn't bother me, because if we wouldn't put it on if that's the appetite at 10 in the morning and 1 in the afternoon. We're still showing highlights from back then. Maybe that's not the way to go. Personally, I'm 70 years old. It's a little different. I don't need takes all the time. But talk radio was always there. So, not always, but do I need 8 hours of it? Nobody's sitting watching all 8 hours anyway. It doesn't. I know how hard he works. I haven't seen Stephen in quite a while because he's Stephen A. Smith. I'm sorry. Yeah. He has takes, and it's like he'll say them, and he might say them loud. I mean, I'm not the quietest guy either. That was an interesting point. I don't Chris Berman don't necessarily want it from everybody for 8 hours, but again, somebody's lunch break is different than somebody's lunch break on the West Coast. So maybe that's the appetite that people have. It wouldn't be for me. I wouldn't be the Chris Berman that you see and hopefully enjoy if that's what I had to do. But we did what we felt we should do at that time. Would I, a young guy, this is interesting because I haven't thought about this. If I were a young guy making my way in the business and was doing okay, if I had to not adapt and be somebody else, maybe not tonight, you'll see it tomorrow, I would have to adapt some, because I can't be a guy that still plays cassettes.
3: Do you get involved in the ESPN business?
2: No. The minute I do that, I'm driving in the wrong lane. They don't need me involved in the business. Look, Disney's been an unbelievable benefactor. I did tell our president, Jimmy Pitaro, when they were foolish enough to sign me, I'm going to be here 50 years. I said, you may never have another guy or woman here. I don't know. You got to have a gold Mickey Mouse watch in somebody's drawer that you can give to me when I get to 50 years in 2029.
3: Are you planning 50 years and then I retire, or you'll go
2: Well, I'm signed through that season, and I'll be almost 75. I think the nation's more than had enough of me.
1: Coming up, a rare deep conversation with four-time NFL champion Joe Montana. He reveals how he translated greatness on the gridiron to success in the boardroom, and why leaving the Niners still stings, when CNBC Sport returns.

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1: Welcome back to CNBC Sport on the Record. NFL legend Joe Montana is winning on and off the field. I sat down with the four-time champion to discuss his playbook for business success, the lessons he learned on the gridiron, and why his Niners departure still bothers him.
2: One thing that I wanted to talk about also from a business perspective is I know you have talked a lot about how Bill Walsh sort of instilled culture into the 49ers, and there was a dynamic with the 49ers, I think, from an organizational standpoint that I want to ask you about, which is the idea of having you and Steve Young on the team at the same time for years, competing for the same spot where the two of you sort of push each other with Bill's thinking that you'd get the best out of each other with competition. That is not a dynamic we see anymore. There are not two Hall of Fame level quarterbacks on the same team for years. And I'm wondering, because there are obviously some drawbacks to that too, do you think something about our culture has changed that prevents that from happening? Or do you think that there's sort of an inherent flaw where if you have two guys like that who are kind of going after each other's throats or the job, that maybe it can backfire?
3: Well, I think now it's a financial thing. I mean, if you look at the quarterback playing in Seattle, I mean, come on, this kid performed everywhere he was.
2: Sam Darnold.
3: And, you know, my hat's off to him for being able to do it wherever he went. Luckily, he's caught on to a team that I think he'll keep, but it was the financial things that moved him from team to team. I mean, the guy won 28-2 for the two teams he played before Seattle. Mm-hmm. And so back then there was a salary cap, but it was not even close to what this was. And as far as I was concerned, there was not a competition. So the only deal was make sure that he stays behind me. And that was all I had to do. Was didn't make me prepare any different. I prepared the same way.
2: How irked were you at the team when they made the decision to trade?
3: We had just won two Super Bowls in a row. We were, when I left the game, we were still winning. And we were headed to three in a row. And I had one of the best statistical years of my career. And he wouldn't even let me compete for a job. And I said, well, this is crazy. I know I can play. I know I'm better than he is. And I said, just let me compete. And he said, no. So I said, well, I'm not going to sit here on the bench. That's not how I pictured finishing my career. So.
2: Did that have a lingering tension with you with the 49ers organization, or was it more just sort of a George Seifert issue?
3: No. I can understand what he was thinking. And the only thing was typically when you get hurt, you get your job back when you come back. Especially if you won, I would thought, after you win two Super Bowls and you're in the championship game.
2: It's funny because the person we were talking about before, Steve Young, made the exact same decision as you. Right? Yeah. I mean, I remember him telling me, like, you have to run away. Like, you don't walk, run, right? You made the same call, and you both then went into sort of similar professions. Steve does private equity, you do venture capital. And so talk to me about that transition. Yeah. Was that something that you thought immediately, I'm going to be good at this?
3: Absolutely not. So what happened originally was I was at home and I had just retired, I don't know, 2 years or so. And Ronnie Lott and Harris Barton knocked on my door and said, hey, we got
2: together?
3: An idea. Yeah.
2: Okay.
3: We got an idea. We want to run by you. And so they said, look, we've lived here all our lives, or our playing careers, and we've made friends that all these guys, our neighbors, kids, they coach our kids, go to the same schools, all run these top-tier venture funds. So we want to leverage our friendship into access into Sequoia and Kleiner, Excel, and all the top-tier funds at the time. And I said, I really wasn't looking for a job yet, but sounds like fun.
2: I want specifics here as best as you can give me. What are you looking for in these? Because you invest in a variety of different companies. So I hear all the, you know, leadership, culture, but like that's too vague for me. Like what specifically are you looking for?
3: People. It becomes a people game that early, because a lot of times we invest before there's product. Mm-hmm. Right.
2: What lessons about team building did you take from Bill Walsh? Are you looking for complementary skill sets, or is it something different than that?
3: No, it's kind of a combination of things where it was always don't interrupt the locker room. Now, we don't have a locker room, but if what's happening inside the office is not right and there's disruptions between there, that messes with the whole ability to invest in the right type of people. And so what I ended up doing in the end is making everybody equal.
1: 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This is CNBC Sport On the Record, your front row seat to the biggest names in sports and business. Today, seven-time NFL champion Tom Brady talks about giving up the gridiron for the broadcast booth, how he chooses what companies to align with, and what the NFL told him when he asked about possibly returning to play as a minority owner.
4: Funny enough, you ask. I actually have inquired.
1: Plus, American soccer legend Landon Donovan. He'll explain how the 2026 World Cup could shape the future of Major League Soccer, what the league missed in its media deal with Apple, and the inner demons that drove him to greatness.
5: I was constantly chasing this insatiable desire to be noticed.
1: But first, he's the man behind Apple's sports ambitions, Eddie Q. In an exclusive interview, we talk about the tech giant's unique sports strategy, why games look better on Apple, and whether a blockbuster acquisition is on the horizon. It wasn't long ago that F1 rights sold for, like, I think it was $4 million, maybe 12 years ago, to NBC. Where has all the value come from? It's not all Drive to Survive.
6: No, look, I think in the U.S., everyone talks about how big Formula One is now. And the reality is because it was nowhere. And so if you're nowhere, it's gotten huge, but the truth is it's not huge yet.
1: It's only about 1 million people or so that watch a given race.
6: That's right. And so when you compare it from a sports point of view, that's pretty tiny. So there's a huge potential for the sport. And when you look at it, it's a sport that's global. It's the only sport in the world that I can recall that where the actual events take place everywhere in the world, not in a single place. The athletes, they're incredible athletes. There is what they can do, very few other athletes can do. So that's another piece of it. You have those incredible brands, and I love Cadillac coming on board. So you have all these brands of cars that are involved in it. You have these, it's much more than just driving now. There's a whole social component, culture component, with the athletes themselves. Heck, even the team principals have become, you know, movie stars or TV stars now. You know, I know Toto's coming in later. We were having dinner last night in Soho, and he gets stopped all the time for photos. You know, and everybody's like, well, go way back. No, like 5 years ago, nobody would know who Toto was as he was walking down, you know, Soho. Now not everyone, but tons of people do know. So I think there's a huge, huge potential for the sport in the U.S. specifically.
1: What can Apple do to improve the viewing experience? I mean, you've dabbled now. Are there certain lessons you can take from your partnership with MLS, for instance?
6: Yeah, we learned a lot with Major League Baseball and MLS. I mean, one of the first things, which is kind of obvious, but you'd be surprised if you've never watched a Major League Baseball game or an MLS game on Apple on our service. The first thing you notice is the quality. And you'd say, well, what do you mean the quality? Or, you know, you're 4K, everybody else is 4K or any of that standpoint. Everybody else compresses their video quite a bit. And so when you watch one of our games, you're like, well, wait a second, why does this look better than anything I've ever seen? So when you watch a Major League Baseball game, you've never seen that at that level. So we've done that. We put cameras in places that have never been on the umpire. We did one cool thing. We put it on a foul pole with an iPhone. So for the first time ever, a couple months ago, we had the iPhone actually live broadcasting from a baseball game. And we put the iPhone on a, you know, on the foul pole. Obviously, you know, you can never put a camera there or other places. And you could not tell. The only way you could tell is because we put a bug on the bottom saying, hey, this is being broadcast by an iPhone. Imagine why we'd do that. But so we've done a lot of innovative things. And I think Formula One can do that in spades because there's so much data that happens in Formula One. There's all the radio broadcasts. There's all the different teams that you want to follow or drivers. So there's all kinds of capabilities, but it's hard to do today.
1: So on the subscription front, what is the solution?
6: Well, look, you know, in a way we've gone backwards, because you used to buy one subscription, your cable subscription, and you got, you know, pretty much everything they had. Now, like I said, there's so many different subscriptions. So, I think that needs to be fixed. You can't ask people to subscribe to, you know.
1: So how do you fix that? You opt into a bundle of streaming services?
6: Look, I don't have all the answers from that standpoint. I think, you know, we fixed it with MLS. Because,
1: well, sort of, because you're also contributing to the problem, right? Now, if I want to watch MLS, I've got to subscribe to Apple TV. If it was just on ESPN, I wouldn't have to do that.
6: That's right. You know, that's, you got to have some more bundles from that standpoint. Everything being single is a problem, but I think having a single place where there are no blackouts, no matter where you are in the world, anyone can buy it from that standpoint. You can watch any game. It's easy to switch back and forth from that standpoint. Things, you know, picture in picture has been around forever. You know, but it's really hard to do if they let you do it at all. But in most cases, they can't let you do it because of the rights issues. I mean, this is pretty basic stuff that I think can grow the sport. And I think one of the concerns that you see is, you know, when I was a kid, you were competing against what? You know, I had, you know, five TV channels or whatever there is from that standpoint. Now, you know, if you're a kid growing up today and you want people to watch your sport, there's a lot of competition for that, you know, eyes. And so I think the bar is really high. And I think if we want people to watch games and we want all of sports to grow, I think some of these things need to be fixed.
1: There seems to me to be a little bit of a tension in that. I know your stated strategy with sports is that you want, like the MLS, you want all the rights. You want it globally. You want the whole package. You don't want to compete for just sort of chunks of sports, although that is what you do with baseball.
6: Yeah, I would say it slightly differently. I think it's okay. You know, there are sports where that's not going to happen. Or not going to happen anytime soon.
1: Exactly. It's not going to happen with basketball. It's not going to happen with football.
6: It's not going to happen with the NFL. Right. Let's just start with
1: pretty much like mirror with sports in the U.S. That's not going to happen. To me, that's a tension, right?
6: But that doesn't mean that a league or a sport could demand its partners to work together. But these things are, you know, they're complicated. You know, just even worldwide rights are complicated.
1: An ESPN executive once told me that you would love to buy ESPN. Is that true?
6: I love Bob Iger is a dear friend at Disney. He's a great company, and ESPN is, I'm a huge fan of ESPN as a sports fan. But you know, at Apple, we like doing things ourselves. We like building things. We start generally from scratch and build, and you know, that takes a little longer from that standpoint, but I think it lets us do things that are unique and special.
1: Coming up, he's arguably the greatest living American soccer player. Landon Donovan sits down exclusively with us to discuss the World Cup, the future of the MLS, and the personal demons that drove him to success.

0: 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Ask your provider or request Cologuard online.
1: Welcome back to CNBC Sport. Landon Donovan may be the greatest American soccer player ever. We sat down to discuss the state of the game and how insecurity from his childhood drove his success.
2: You played in both Europe and many years in the MLS. Where do you think the MLS is currently relative to these strongest leagues in Europe?
3: Like, well, still not the strongest leagues.
2: Yeah,
3: there are five or six or seven leagues, probably five or six leagues, clearly better than MLS. And then it's pretty close. And so if you look at, you know, if I just look at 5 to 7 years ago, the way teams were spending and the types of players they were bringing in versus today, completely different. And so the level of play has grown significantly. It's taking the rest of the world time to understand that and realize that. But the reality is MLS teams now are getting very good.
2: I mean, as a minority owner, would you want some sort of control over the franchise? Would that be the incentive for you?
3: Well, you're never going to have control.
2: A pure investment. Well, no, but like, for instance, Tom Brady with the Raiders.
3: Sure.
2: Right? Like,
3: it's a great analogy. Great analogy. I don't need to be involved with a team just to say I'm involved with a team. I think what the Raiders are doing, I'm a Raider fan. What the Raiders are doing with Brady, I think, is really smart.
2: And maybe a template for something you'd want to do.
3: I would love to do something like that. Yeah. Right.
2: You juggled playing the MLS with playing on the men's national team. I'm curious if you have a good enough window into sort of today's players and today's game about how the current players balance those two opportunities next to each other compared to when you were playing. Is it similar? Has something changed?
3: Great question. It is different now. And part of the reason is when I played, most of the players had, let's just call it what it is, they had their salary from their club team, but the supplemental income from the national team was relevant. Today, it is so skewed. All of their money comes from their club team, and they do get paid by the national team, but that's not a motivating factor in any way. Now, in my opinion, and I think everybody watching would say, well, it's your national team. You should do that for free.
2: Right. The patriotism.
3: And in many countries, Brazil, et cetera, they play for free for their national team. It's an honor. They would pay to play for their national team. In our country, I don't think we've always felt that same pride, or I should say this generation doesn't feel that same pride all the time. And I think our coach now is trying to reinstill that in them.
2: I'm curious your thoughts on the MLS's deal with Apple, because the MLS got a lot of money, $250 million for that deal per season, mm-hmm. but it has somewhat limited the audience because you have to be an Apple TV subscriber to watch, so it's not on a broadcast network or a cable network. Yeah. Has that done the league a disservice?
3: It's interesting. I had we had Don Garber. I do a podcast with Tim Howard every week, and we had Don Garber, the MLS commissioner, on. And he framed it in a really interesting way. And I think he was being on, you know, a lot of times people of that are, they're spinning things and all. But he was very honest, and he said, look, Landon, we started out this deal and we thought it was going to go a certain way. We put it behind the paywall. We had first behind Apple and then behind a paywall. And we thought it was going to go a certain way.
2: But it was a double paywall.
3: Yeah.
2: It was the Apple.
3: And he said, like anything, we reassessed and we said, okay, it's not working behind a double paywall. So now, as long as you have Apple TV, now you can watch the games for free, which I thought was a really great way to say it and also a really smart thing to do. My opinion is that the league is still not, and the sport is still not mature enough that we can just do without the NBCs of the world or the Fox or ABC or CBS to help promote the game, because we're still trying to promote the game, right? So these things are way above my head, but it's just my personal opinion. And I think we need to still grow the sport.
2: We've got this book sitting between
3: us. Where did this come from?
2: Yeah.
3: Did I put it there?
2: Tell me why you decided to write the book. Why now?
3: Yeah.
2: And, you know, I think you get pretty detailed about your mental health challenges in the book. So, you know, just tell me.
3: Yeah, I love sports. I've read a lot of sports memoirs. Candidly, they're not all that interesting because they kind of end up being like a chronological timeline of what happened on the field. And I'm just not interested in that. I had no need to write a book. I wanted, and this is maybe a little cheesy, but I have had as many comments from people in my life post 2010 Algeria goal saying, thank you for speaking about depression. thank you for being honest about how you didn't have a father growing up and what it was like for a single mom, really poor single mom growing up and raising kids. That has really resonated with me. I love soccer, but listening to you talk about that has meant a lot to me. I hear that comment as much as I do great goal against Algeria. And so if this can help a few people, then it's worth it. And I think it's really relatable to a lot of groups, single moms, people who had estranged relationships with their fathers. Not till 25 did I reconnect with my dad in a real way. We had some moments growing up, but my dad passed away 4 months ago, and I'm so grateful that I had that time with him.
2: So how do you become the greatest American player of all time from a single mom and a poor family? Like, how does that happen?
3: That's a great question. It's a great question. So we'll get deep. So I only learned this through lots of therapy. I was constantly chasing, Alex, this desire, insatiable desire to be noticed. And where did that come from? It came from not having my dad around. So I was, every time I score a goal and there was adulation and cheers, it felt like, oh, my dad will accept me now. My dad will accept me now. And it was never enough, never enough. And I was chasing it and chasing it. And this is a common.
2: Consciously or subconsciously?
3: Subconsciously until therapy.
2: Okay.
3: And then at 25, I started therapy and I started going, oh, that's why I'm like always seeking attention and always wanting the spotlight. And because I want my dad to run, maybe now he'll love me. Maybe now he'll want to be around me. And I think it's a pretty common story with people who are highly successful. Is it might not be their dad, but there's something they were chasing that was driving them to be successful. And that's what it was for me.
2: So let's talk about sort of like your retirement life now. Are you starting to think about like what's next? You mentioned the ownership thing is but potentially something you'd want to do. Are you starting to think about new business opportunities? Has that been?
3: I think a lot of people get to the end and it's over and they go, shoot, now what? Now what do I do? A lot of athletes do, I know for sure. But it's not like I was preparing for what was next. I was just more at peace that it was going to be done someday. So yes, to answer your question, very interested in lots of different things. I talked about the Lincoln City investment that is really enjoyable. My next frontier, this will be by far the most important thing I do in this sport, is tackling youth soccer. In our country, as a general statement, it's a complete disaster. It is greedy. It is winning first. The players are the last thing on anyone's mind, the kids. And it's really disgusting. I've now seen it twice with my own kids. And so it's triggered. I've always been passionate about it, but it's really triggered me. And that will.

0: frontier, and I'm moving quickly.
1: Up next, Tom Brady has won more Super Bowls than any quarterback in NFL history. We sat down with him to discuss life in the broadcast booth, his off-field business success, and what the league office told him when he asked about returning to the field.

0: and whether he's truly closed the door on going back to the gridiron.
1: You have looked into the NFL rules of a minority owner temporarily coming back, say, week 14 or something. Like, have you at least inquired if that's allowed?
2: Funny enough, you ask. I actually have inquired, and they don't like that idea very much. So I'm going to leave it at that. We explored a lot of different things, and I'm very happily retired. Let me just say that, too. So I loved being out there playing in the flag game. I love not getting hit. I've got a lot of really fun things I'm involved in, and it's never going to be old, you know, and get old throwing passes to incredible athletes on the football field. But if anything, that game reconfirmed to me that I'm very happy in my retirement.
1: You are the lead NFL analyst for Fox. You're also, as I mentioned, the minority owner for the Raiders. A few months ago, I asked Roger Goodell about this conflict of interest question, and he vehemently pushed back on the idea. He said, "Where is the conflict? I see no conflict." Are you sensitive to this at all?
2: No, but you didn't answer the question. Where's the conflict? You bring it up, but you don't bring up a conflict. So I don't. It's hard to respond to stuff like
1: well,
2: that.
1: I guess you agree. There's no conflict.
2: I don't see one. I just love to get out there and broadcast the game, and I love to, you know, everything I'm saying on television is for the fans so that they can have a better understanding of the game. If there's anything that Fox tries to do is we want to put on the best broadcast for the fans. We want to understand that, you know, people work hard throughout the course of their week, and they have 3 hours a weekend to, you know, kind of get out of their own minds and get out of their own work schedules to enjoy a game. So if we can provide entertainment, we can put on a great show for people, and we can talk about the game that I love and the way that I've committed to, you know, playing this game at a high level. I want to be able to teach the fans. I want to have fun with them. I want to feel like I'm sitting on the couch enjoying the game with them. And I've had a lot of positive feedback. And then as far as the Raiders, you know, I think I'd love to continue to improve that organization in the best way that I know how. By playing kind of a strategic advisory role, and I love doing that as well.
1: On the broadcasting front, I think there's widespread acknowledgement that you really improved from season two to season one. And I'm curious, what is your assessment of how you were a broadcaster in season one versus season two?
2: I have the best partner in sports with Kevin Burkhardt. He makes every day that I show up amazing. Aaron Andrews and Tom Rinaldi on the field. Richie Zions, Rich Russo, our director and producer, the entire team at Fox is totally supportive. We have so much fun being together. It feels like, you know, my version of the locker room 2.0 outside of the playing field. And I really feel blessed to go to work every weekend. And again, I want to try to do the best I can for the fans. Again, I know they make a big commitment to watching the NFL, following their teams, and I want to tell them why I think their team's doing a great job in the areas where they need improvement.
1: I mean, you're famous sort of for your physical work ethic, your commitment to training, your diet. How did you prepare or try to get better from season one to season two? Is there a way to improve as a broadcaster?
2: Well, I think you can improve in a lot of parts of life. I think there's a lot of areas physically, mentally, and emotionally you can try to be a little bit better every single day. I tried that as a player, as a broadcaster, constantly evaluating, you know, and going back, watching games, seeing things I liked or that other people would comment on. Really work on my preparation and feeling like I'm really prepared every weekend. So a lot of it is going back to what my roots are. And I've always enjoyed kind of really getting in the zone and being focused and, you know, making that commitment to doing this. You know, I knew I couldn't be half in, and I had to work really hard. And I've had the support from everybody at Fox, Eric Shanks, Brad Zager, Lachlan Murdoch, Jacob Ullman. These people are really important people in my life. I love working with them, and I want to come through for them as well every single weekend.
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1: Welcome back to CNBC Sport. Tom Brady is the winningest quarterback in NFL history. Today, he's a minority owner for the Las Vegas Raiders, and he's the highest paid broadcaster in television history. We sat down to talk the business of being Brady

0: in this episode of American Greed.
1: I'm convinced Linda just wanted the American dream.
0: A Southern California beauty believes she's finally found happiness. But where Linda Curry sees the best in people, Paul Curry sees only dollar signs.
2: It was all about money. The only thing that Paul Curry saw when he looked at Linda Curry was a paycheck.
0: But to cash it in, Linda Curry must die. And Paul Curry is willing to make it happen.
2: So you have somebody who's greedy, who's smart, and who's selfish. And that's a deadly combination.
0: Despite multiple attempts, Paul can't seem to end her.
1: Here he is, stroking her hair. Oh, baby, I'm sorry. And in his quietness, his own thoughts, what do I have to do to get this woman dead?

0: In July 1993, 49-year-old Linda Curry lies in intensive care at Samaritan Hospital in Southern California.
1: She got very, very sick. Violently sick. Diarrhea, throwing up, taken to the hospital. They had no idea what happened to her. They had no idea what happened to her.
2: I mean, she went through some tests and procedures that are pretty uncomfortable, trying to determine she got cancer, she have this, she have that, she have a virus. And the medical community was unable to determine what is it that's causing it.
0: The more diseases that are ruled out, the more realistic a frightening possibility becomes. Linda Curry has been poisoned. Law enforcement officers come to her bedside to ask questions no one wants to think about.
3: If somebody were trying to do something to you, if they were trying to poison you, any idea who would try to do that?
4: Well, the only person I could think of that would have a motive to do it would be Paul. And the only motive I can think of is money.
0: Linda Curry, born Linda Kincaid, has never been lucky in love. She is married and divorced twice and has multiple long-term relationships with other men, but they never seem to work out.
5: The only reason I didn't get married to Linda was because she'd been divorced twice. I've been divorced once, and I'm saying I was always real leery about divorce again.
6: It's easy to say I'm not ready, wasn't ready, but in retrospect, I keep thinking, well, why not? You know, she was just perfect. Maybe she was too nice to me.
7: She's always had that beautiful smile. Now that I think about it, I don't think I've ever seen her frown.
0: Never one to give up hope, even in the face of bitter experience, the sunny 45-year-old soon has a new flame.
8: I do remember her calling me up and saying that she had met a guy, and he was such a smart man.
0: Curry works as a nuclear engineer at the San Onofre nuclear plant, where Linda works as an administrator. And from the beginning, Linda seems smitten. When Mary Seabold meets him with her boyfriend Tom, it seems there's nothing Paul Curry cannot do.
8: Tom and I went over to the house, and Linda had this beautiful white piano. And Tom kind of said, yeah, who plays the piano? And Paul says, well, I could play. What do you want to hear? Ragtime? You want to hear classical? What do you want to hear? And he sits down. He starts pounding out some music like he was Elton John, you know?
0: And that's not all. Paul Curry is a member of Mensa, a gourmet cook.
9: This is Jeopardy.
0: And even claims to win tens of thousands of dollars as a contestant on Jeopardy. Mary can see that Linda is in love, but Mary doesn't find him quite as endearing.
8: You know, you meet Paul, and he lets you know how smart he is pretty much right off the bat. You say something that's not quite right, maybe something about history, something about anything, he's there to correct you nicely, but he will correct you. And so, you know, you're kind of taken back like, he's pretty smart. And Linda likes that because that's kind of showing off what she now has.
0: Ricky Rycraft is Linda's niece, and she says that her family has some misgivings about Paul as well.
10: The first impression we had of him was kind of standoffish, and I don't think we lost that impression. I'm speaking for all the family, I guess, when I say we. We had the sense that he was standoffish and not really interested in getting too connected to us.
0: But he is connected to Linda. He moves into her new house in an upper-middle-class neighborhood of San Clemente, California. And it appears that Linda is willing to give commitment one more try. In September 1992, the two are married. Linda may believe that she is finally on the road to happiness. But shortly after the marriage, Linda tells her friend Mary something strange.
8: She said, you know, Paul wants to take out $1 million life insurance policy on me. What do you think? I said, well, you know, you're married now. I said, get one on him. He gets one on you. I said, so you're both covered, sure. He goes, no. He says, because I'm older, that I should just have it, you know, for me, because I'm older. And I said, Linda, are you crazy? No, you get it on both. Why, after, you know, a few months of marriage, he's looking at a life insurance policy? But that boing is a red flag in my little brain at that point.
0: For better or worse, her husband Paul becomes the beneficiary of more than $300,000 in life insurance policies and thousands of dollars more in retirement benefits from her employer, Southern California Edison. But for now, Paul treats Linda like a queen.
8: Linda had called me and said that Paul was kind of experimenting with all these exotic salad dressings. And what a good husband he was, how he would go upstairs and pour her a nice hot bath. And he'd tell her, now you've got to come up, take a nice bath. I want you to soak. And so she was very proud of that. And so that's something that never really I thought anything about other than, well, that's nice.
0: Or is it? Less than a year after they wed, Linda falls sick, violently sick. And she's hospitalized with a mysterious gastrointestinal pain. To law enforcement and to family and friends, red flags abound. And they all center around Paul.
3: Any other periods of illness before this hospitalization?
4: Healthy as a horse. Always healthy as a horse. I take good care of myself. I eat good. I've never been sick.
0: When former boyfriend Bruce Brandt visits Linda at the hospital, he is confronted with the suspicions.
6: It was in those visits to the hospital that she told me that, you know, he was making these funny sauces and weird, you know, meals for her that then she'd get ill. And her friends were saying, you know, that there could be something going on there.
0: Once in the hospital, Linda's condition seems to stabilize, though her pain persists. And one evening, the nurse taking care of Linda, Sherry Bundy, discovers something suspicious.
11: I medicated her, and at that time I reassessed her, got her comfortable, checked her IV, and when I was looking up at the IV bag, I noticed that the IV bag was cloudy. I have never seen a cloudy one, never. And not to appear too alarmed, I ran down, I got a new IV bag. I came back and calmly hung it up. And I took the bag back to the nursing station and called my supervisor because it's not normal to have a cloudy solution in there.
0: The contaminated IV bag is taken to a lab. And though they cannot immediately determine what has been added to it, Bundy knows something isn't right.
11: When I called the next day to find out how she was and what had transpired, they told me that they couldn't tell me much, but there was something definitely wrong with the IV bag and that she was in intensive care.
0: Linda's condition worsens. What was once extreme discomfort is now a fight for her life.
8: And I just remember how she looked. She was in ICU and I got to see her and how she looked, and she was so frail and she looked bad, very bad.
0: If her turn for the worse is the result of a contaminated IV bag, who could possibly be responsible? Linda's friends immediately think of one person.
5: When we found out that her IV bag had been contaminated at the hospital while she was there, I told Linda at that time, I said, good God, Linda, who do you think's trying to kill you? She didn't believe it was Paul. I said, there's nobody else that you have exposure to.
0: The hospital staff suspects the same thing.
11: Every time I was in the room to assess her, Paul was in the room with her. No one else.
0: Under the circumstances, the hospital decides that at no time should Paul be left unsupervised in his own wife's intensive care room. But has the damage already been done? When American Greed returns, Paul Curry may have earned the suspicions of friends, family, and the hospital, but when law enforcement turns its investigation towards him, will it stop his greedy plan?
12: The spouse is not permitted to visit his spouse without being supervised by somebody. That's unheard of. How does that happen?
13: Well,
12: it happens when you're trying to murder your wife.

0: Linda Curry lies in intensive care, fighting for her life. Her husband, Paul, is acting strange. Despite the severity of her condition, Paul sees no need to inform Linda's family.
1: We didn't know she was sick. Paul did not call us. He did not inform us. He was notifying all kinds of other people. You know, he was sending emails to everybody at work, and we didn't get emails. We didn't get anything.
0: Rycraft feels like Paul is hiding something. Hospital staff agrees. And they limit Paul's access to Linda after they find a contaminated IV bag. They also inform the police, and it points to one likely conclusion. But law enforcement can't prove anything.
2: It was fairly clear that this was an intentional act. And to some degree, it was fairly clear it was Paul who did it. But having something be fairly clear and being able to prove it beyond a reasonable doubt in court are two separate things.
0: At this point, there are hundreds of possible elements that could be causing Linda's illness.
2: There is no test that you can run on somebody's blood that will tell you everything that is in the blood or in tissues. There is no one test to say, okay, I'm going to use this test and this will tell me everything that's in there. You have to have an idea about what you're looking for. But if you don't know what you're looking for, right, it's very hard to find it.
0: And so far, neither doctors nor police have been able to find it. What they are discovering, however, is a lot of circumstantial evidence of motivation. And even Linda seems to realize that Paul may be involved.
3: When I met him, he didn't have anything. He didn't have any credit or anything. I had a nice big house, a nice car. I had pretty much taken care of myself.
4: So financially, you've got everything, and he's got nothing, and all of a sudden, he's got access to everything.
3: Uh-huh.
0: Paul Curry not only has access to her finances, but her stored-up assets as well. Linda now has more than $600,000 in life insurance, plus more than $230,000 in employee benefits. All told, it's nearly $1 million. According to Assistant District Attorney Brahim Beitai, getting his hands on those policies is Paul Curry's objective from day one.
2: Money. Simple as that. It was all about money. The only thing that he saw when he looked at Linda Curry was a paycheck.
0: But it's not as simple as Paul may think. Linda survives her illness and survives the tampering of her IV bag. As Paul Curry sits by her bedside, nearly $1 million sits just outside his grasp.
5: Here he is, stroking her hair while she's having severe vomiting and diarrhea and that. Oh, baby, I'm sorry. And in his quietness, his own thoughts, what do I have to do to get this woman dead?
0: As Linda recovers, Orange County law enforcement tries to get to the bottom of what is causing her illness. Or, more to the point, who is causing it?
4: Let's say that somebody else was trying to poison. Who else could you think of that would possibly want to do that and why?
3: I can't even think of, even Paul, it was even hard for me to even think would do that. But I can't possibly think of anybody else that would have a motive.
0: Nevertheless, Linda seems unwilling to believe that Paul is trying to hurt her.
3: He's always thoughtful. He's a nice person. It appears to be a nice person. I don't know. Seems to be very attentive.
2: You can tell she's almost debating in her mind. She's almost weighing in her mind. Here is everything that shows me that this is a bad guy who's taken advantage of me. But here is what he tells me. And here is what he's capable of making me feel. And that's why she used that term seem, because she's trying to reconcile these two things. You can't reconcile them because one of them is fake.
3: I'm too trusting. I'm too, you know, I just like to get people to learn to feel the doubt, and sometimes it gets me into trouble.
4: Do you still love Paul?
3: I love him very much.
4: Do you believe he loves you?
3: I want to believe that he does. He certainly is convincing.
0: But he doesn't convince everyone. When American Greed returns, Paul Curry plays the loving husband, But Linda's friends fight to make her see the fiend behind the friendly face.
6: And I said, just get away. Get away from this man. He's a monster. But he stuck to the end.

0: embrace the slow.
1: Ask your doctor about Jardiance.
2: While law enforcement gathers evidence against Paul, Linda's friends and family don't have the luxury of time. They're trying to save her life.
3: I wouldn't pull punches because I was fearful that she was being made sick by Paul. And my suspicion was he was poisoning her. I was talking to her about this, trying to get her out of the house. My mom would do the same thing. It was not going to be left out of any conversation we had with her.
2: An ex-boyfriend, Bill Sandretto, never stops caring about Linda. He implores her to take away any possible incentives for Paul to do her harm.
4: I said, who's the beneficiary in your life policy? She said, well, it's Paul. I said, God, get him off. And she says, well, I'll put you on. I said, don't put me on. I don't want to be on that. Give it to your sister. I said, what about your 401k? Well, I need to change that too.
2: After leaving the hospital, fully recovered in August, Linda concedes and switches the beneficiary of her life insurance and employment benefits from Paul to her sister. But she doesn't tell Paul.
5: It certainly reflects her state of mind. And she says it during an interview that her husband, Paul, would be the only one with motivation to murder her, and it would be for the money.
2: But her state of mind seems to be ambivalent. After all, when she leaves the hospital, she goes back home to Paul.
3: I think she has signs of being an abused woman. And if you're being tortured, it's emotional, psychological abuse. So there's abuse going on there. And so I think it's feasible that she had the abused wife syndrome. So she couldn't, in her mind, leave.
2: Just after New Year's, 1994, law enforcement suspects that Paul tries again. Linda is taken to Mission Hospital, 10 miles from the location of her first hospitalization, with the exact same symptoms as before. But even 10 miles away and under the supervision of an entirely different hospital staff, nurses find her IV bag tampered with yet again.
3: It happened again, and the police were involved again, and Paul was implicated again.
2: This time, authorities don't only question Linda, they question Paul as well.
6: I know this has raised a lot of questions within your marriage and a lot of talking to your wife yesterday, that she's got some doubts now about finances and things like that. And could there really be something going on? So that's why you're here today.
2: According to Paul, he has absolutely no financial motivation for Linda's death. Police don't buy it. There's potential to make almost $1 million with Linda's death. Finally, after her second hospitalization, Linda seems to be on the same side as the police.
7: So that's one thing I think we need to investigate. I'm thinking this, if he has other accounts in his name or something, or in his ex-wife's name, or our money's gone, because before I met him, I had all of this. I was making the house payments, and I had money left over. And now it's always saying, we don't have any money.
2: Ultimately, friends and family believe that Linda has seen the light and will leave Paul behind. But it's not so simple. When American Greed returns, friends' hearts break as Linda can't bring herself to leave Paul.
8: She called and said, I can't do it. Paul's a good husband. I can't do it. There's nothing going on. I'll get better.

0: by Grainger, for the ones who get it done.
1: As Linda Curry continues to suffer from a mysterious illness, her future of happiness seems to recede further and further from her grasp.
2: I'm convinced Linda just wanted the American dream, you know, the white picket fence, the 2.5 kids, and the man who pledged to love her is the one calculating her murder. And I'm convinced that in the previous attempts, Paul just had to be very frustrated. Why isn't she dead?
1: Ironically, the source of her suffering springs from a hope she never really had.
3: That's a very personal, but it still it causes racist questions in my mind why Paul wants to be with me and why he even married me in the first place. And I really didn't want to get married. He caught me at a weak moment, and I wish we had never gotten married.
1: But if there's one thing Paul Curry can do, it's manipulate. And according to Assistant District Attorney Brahim Beitai, winning Linda's heart is his plan from the beginning.
4: Very simple. She's going to fall in love with me. I'm going to marry her. I'm going to kill her. And I'm going to collect the insurance policies. And I'm going to take over her pension and retirement plan and move on. There's nothing complicated about it. It's evil. It's diabolical, but fairly simple.
1: For months, Linda's family and friends have been pleading and praying that Linda will leave Paul once and for all. But one afternoon, Linda's niece and her niece's family are visiting, and they realize that Linda isn't only staying, she's renewing her commitment.
5: We met Paul and my aunt and had lunch there at one of the restaurants, and she had just bought Paul a new wedding ring. And I'm sure it cost her a pretty penny, and I was trying to wrap my mind around, why are you spending money on a gift for this guy right now?
1: It's either a reaffirmation of faith or a resignation to fate. To her friend, Mary Siebold, it seems like the latter.
6: I go to visit her all the way down in San Clemente, and she doesn't look like herself. I just notice her hands are just shaking like an older lady's hands shaking like... I said, Linda, I just held her hand. I said, why are you shaking so much? She said, oh, I don't know, Mary, just probably just getting better, you know, and everything. I'm just getting better. And so she says, well, we need to go upstairs because I have something to give you. So we go upstairs and we go to her room, and she's now sit down, and she's pulling all this stuff out of her closet. And she says, and I want you to have it all. I said, Linda, I don't need it all. I don't want it all, honey. And she says, no, I want you to have it all. It was almost like a goodbye. It was almost like a goodbye.
7: The hardest thing in my heart that I remember was when Linda called me and she said, are you home? And I said, yeah. And she said, can I come by? And so she came by here to this house. And then she told me that she was really, this can make me start crying, worried about Paul, that he was doing something. And we stood there at her car, and I said, well, just don't go home then, you know. And she still didn't want to believe it. But there she was telling me that she was afraid that he was going to kill her. I mean, in retrospect, I know that she was telling me that. And then she drove off, and I feel that to this day I should have done something more.
6: Oh, I wish I could have been stronger. I made her... leave her, just kidnap her, pull her out. But how do you do that? How do you do that?
1: On June 9th, 1994, near midnight, paramedics are called to the Curry residence. She is found unconscious, lying in bed. Shortly after arriving at the hospital, Linda Curry is pronounced dead.
8: I don't know what it was. I have no idea what was going on. She was just ready to go see the Lord.
1: The cause of her death is a mystery, but this time it's solvable. When American Greed returns, the Orange County District Attorney's Office sets its sights on Paul Curry. But is this Mensa member going to outsmart the police?
4: His concern was, I don't care if you think I'm a suspect, as long as you don't have enough evidence to prosecute me. And to some degree, that was a genius on his part.
1: Listen to Law Enforcement Interview Paul Curry at AmericanGreed.CNBC.com. Want inside information from the show? 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Like us on American Greed's Facebook page.

0: experience and expert care. For life with pets, there's Chewy.
1: Evening work where the paramedics were called out here.
2: Yeah.
1: That was June 9th.
2: Yeah, very late. She'd come home from work, maybe about 6 o'clock. Dinner prepared.
3: 6 months after Linda's death, police questioned Paul Curry once again. Curry claims that Linda goes to bed early, and when Paul wakes up in the middle of the night, she's unresponsive.
2: She wouldn't wake up. I couldn't get her awake.
3: Assistant District Attorney Brahim Beitai believes he knows exactly why Linda won't wake up. Paul Curry has dosed her with sleeping pills.
4: The level of Ambien in her system was almost 10 times as much as you would expect from her taking what the doctor prescribed. He used the Ambien to sedate her to a point where she's not capable of doing anything other than dying as she's being poisoned by him.
3: Beitai believes Curry knocks her out and then injects her with a deadly poison. But doctors have a difficult time determining what that poison is. There is no single test that reveals every substance in a person's bloodstream. So for Dr. Halka, who is assigned the case, it's a long, challenging struggle of trial and error.
5: It was kind of a challenge because as you probe deeper and deeper, you're less willing to give up. The deceased, I think, deserve that kind of attention.
3: Eventually, clinicians determine what everyone suspected. It's homicide by poison. What no one expected, however, is that the poison that kills Linda is already running through the veins of millions of people across the country. Nicotine.
4: So one of the things that I was curious about and did not know is, where would somebody go to find nicotine in the form that you can use to poison somebody and be able to murder somebody?
3: But in the mid-90s, nearly a decade before Beitai takes over the case, there's almost no effective research on nicotine poisoning. Prosecutors don't know if it takes industrial concentrates of the drug or merely a simple pack of cigarettes. In other words, this murder weapon is practically untraceable. According to Beitai, it's part of Curry's diabolical genius.
4: He didn't set a goal for himself to dissuade the police from thinking of him as a suspect. He did not care about that. He was absolutely content with them looking at him as a suspect forever, as long as their suspicion does not get to the point of, we now have enough evidence to prosecute you. You're going to go to jail. That's what he cared about.
3: And to everyone's dismay, his strategy works. Without proof of what nicotine poisoning requires, Orange County prosecutors in 1995 don't think they can convince a jury of Paul Curry's guilt. The murder goes uncharged. Nevertheless, Ricky Rycraft and her mother continue to badger the lead investigator at the time to get answers. But at one point, he gives sobering news.
6: There was a point where he told me, just stop calling. He goes, we know that Paul is the person who did this. And if we arrest him right now, he's not going to be convicted.
3: Brahim Beitai doesn't join the district attorney's office until 1997. But he understands the disappointment of both law enforcement and Linda's family.
4: And that's probably the biggest frustration that I have as a prosecutor, is when I have facts that leads me to conclude that a crime was committed, that this specific individual committed that crime, but I can't prove it beyond a reasonable doubt. That's very frustrating, because legally, we can't file charges. Ethically, we can't file charges.
3: In the meantime, Paul Curry continues living his life. But it may not be exactly the life he expects.
4: After he murders her, he is working to get all the claims forms ready to submit claims on the insurance policies. He finds out shortly thereafter that on one of these insurance policies, he is not the beneficiary.
3: It's a shock to Curry that he's not the beneficiary on all of Linda's policies. But he's gone too far to give up now. And the law is on his side. California is a community property state, and he fights and wins to recover benefits from contributions made after he and Linda are married.
4: So
7: So after Linda's death, Paul receives $300,000 from two different life insurance policies. In addition to that, he received just over $119,000 from a stock option plan that Linda had through her employer that he was entitled to as the spouse. And then he received this pension benefit of $564 a month.
3: That monthly pension check is particularly disturbing.
7: Every month, he's getting a reminder that I murdered Linda for the money.
3: And he may need the money. Shortly after Linda's death, his boss at Southern California Edison discovers that deception is a common ingredient in this gourmet's cooking. He's not a nuclear engineer. He doesn't even have a college degree.
4: Think about it. This is a guy that never graduated from college and was able to convince federal regulators and multi-billion dollar corporations that he wasn't just a nuclear engineer, that he was one of the top experts in the field.
3: As his facade crumbles, Curry decides to construct a brand new persona. He eventually ends up in the rural town of Salina, Kansas, where he convinces the city that he's qualified to be the city building code inspector.
8: I'm bringing this to your attention.
3: He remarries, and 16 years after Linda's murder, he may think he's gotten away with it. But back in California, the Orange County Sheriff's Department is back on the case.
9: In 2002, I was working specifically cold case homicides, and my partner and I would review all the cases and decide, do we think they were solvable? And I started reviewing this case, and I started listening to the previous interviews of Linda Curry. And when I listened to one particular interview, she told the investigator at the time, if something happens to me, it's Paul. Then I thought it was solvable.
3: When American Greed returns, the Orange County Sheriff's Department confronts Paul Curry.
9: Paul, I believe that you are the cause of Linda's death.
3: But can he slip out of their grasp one more time?
2: Evidently, you've made up your mind about something which is specious and incorrect.
9: Okay. Tell me how I'm wrong.

0: James Hardie, what the best are made of. Sergeant Yvonne Scholl begins working for the Orange County Sheriff's Department in 1986. And when she joins its cold case unit in 2001, the hottest case on her plate is the 1994 death of Linda Curry.
1: It was suspicious to me because, first of all, she's in San Clemente Hospital, her IV's tampered with. Then she's at Mission Viejo Hospital, and the only common denominator in those two incidents is Paul. And then she passes away at her house, and the only common denominator, again, is Paul.
0: And by 2007, research and technology have advanced to the point that law enforcement has a better understanding how exactly Paul Curry commits the murder.
1: She was flat when they got to the house.
0: It all comes back to the nicotine.
1: So we first needed to know what type of nicotine are we dealing with. And the University of California, San Francisco, took her blood plasma and tested it and found that it was a crude extraction from tobacco. And the doctor told me one cigar or one pack of cigarettes soaked in alcohol and then evaporated to make a powder will be enough to kill someone.
0: It's simple enough, but apparently putting it in homemade salad dressings and sauces isn't doing the job. In the end, Curry gets serious.
2: I think that's when he realized he needs to do something where she will not make it to the hospital. Because the poisons that he's using, if you are taken to the hospital within a certain amount of time, they were able to save her twice. And he realized that. So he made sure the third time around that there's not going to be a chance for anybody to save her.
0: Dissolved in a liquid solution, the powdered nicotine can easily be injected directly into Linda's bloodstream with a syringe. It turns out that the needle in a haystack law enforcement has been looking for in terms of a murder weapon is literally a needle.
2: We found an injection mark behind her ear during the autopsy, a very, very small injection mark.
0: Unlike in 1994, researchers know enough about nicotine that they can now put together a timeline for the night of Linda's death.
2: The amount of nicotine that she had in her system would have caused her to die within 20 to 25 minutes. That was the biggest piece of evidence. That was the smoking gun. Because the only person that had access to her during that period of time was Paul Curry.
0: Around the same time, Yvonne Scholl discovers a startling new piece of evidence. Paul Curry's previous wife, Leslie, tells law enforcement that she experienced the same illnesses in the 80s that Linda goes through years later.
2: So shortly after they get married, he says, you know, I want us to get a life insurance policy. And she told us that she was kind of surprised, like, why? But she never second-guessed what he said. So they both applied for a life insurance policy. And she told us at that time she was starting to get sick. She went to a doctor. They had no idea what was wrong with her.
1: The symptomology was vomiting, diarrhea, etc., which is consistent with poisoning, the same as Linda.
2: And then she gets rejected for life insurance policy. And within a week or two after that, he leaves her.
1: And she said after Paul left her, she got better. And she's never been sick since.
0: According to Beitai, Leslie is now convinced that if she had been approved for life insurance, she would now be dead. Linda is simply Paul Curry's plan B.
2: He's just very selfish. Didn't care about anybody else. So you have somebody who's greedy, who's smart, and who's selfish. And that's a deadly combination.
0: Law enforcement believes they are now ready to confront Paul Curry in Salina, Kansas.

0: I guess this involves something with a woman named Linda.
1: That's my ex-wife. I mean, my ex-married. She passed away.
2: I knew that he would never admit to me that he killed Linda. I knew that going in. I just wanted to get enough to show that you can't believe him, no matter what he says.
3: Do you have a physics degree?
1: No.
3: No. Did you ever tell anybody you had a physics degree?
1: Oh, I've told people that in the past.
3: Yes. How come?
1: Self-inflation. Bragging.
2: I knew from the first lie that I was going to paint him into a corner. However, I never expected him to say I was less than truthful. It was self-inflation. I didn't expect that.
4: Paul thinks he's the smartest guy in the room. And maybe he is. But he thinks he's just talking to some locals, so he's putting on a good game face.
5: But then Scholl brings in a surprise witness, Linda Curry.
6: If somebody were trying to do something to you, if they were trying to poison you, any idea who you decided to do that?
3: Who is that?
1: Sounds like Linda.
3: Mm-hmm. And what did she just say?
7: Mm-hmm. Hey, this is when I think you start realizing that these detectives are serious and he's in trouble.
3: Paul, I believe that the cause of Linda's illnesses and the cause of Linda's death are at your hands. And before I ask you any other questions, I feel like I need to read you your rights.
1: Are you arresting me?
3: You have the right to remain silent. Anything you say may be used against you in court. Do you understand that?
5: Paul Curry is taken back to Orange County, California, to face the murder charges.
7: So let me tell you why we're here. Read. The evidence is going to show that the man sitting at the end of counsel table killed his wife. She died from nicotine poisoning.
5: He pleads not guilty.
8: Nicotine has a lot of uses, and nicotine has some medicinal uses.
5: The defense argues that the nicotine could have been introduced several ways by Linda herself, either with purpose or by accident.
7: They tried to argue that maybe it was she was trying to give herself a nicotine enema, and she accidentally poisoned herself. There is no way to make that argument even with a straight face.
5: On September 30th, 2014...
9: We, the jury, find the defendant guilty of the crime of murder.
5: Paul Curry is found guilty and given a life sentence. Linda's friends and family are still confounded by how such an evil could befall a woman they consider an angel.
10: I'll see her again, and like I say, the first thing I'm going to say is, Linda, why wouldn't you leave? Tell me, why wouldn't you leave? That's my first question to her. Yeah.
5: But for Ricky Rycraft, there's only one person who has to answer for Linda's death, and it's not Linda.
11: I couldn't be mad at her for that, you know, just because she's sweet and trying to give Paul the benefit of the doubt unto death. I'm mad at him.
7: I've prosecuted a lot of murderers that shoot and execute other human beings. That's horrible. But it's quick. You take a gun, you point the gun, you pull the trigger. That's not what he did. What he did is tenfold more diabolical. Because he's holding the hands of that human being saying, I love you. And he's watching the pain that they're going through. At the same time, he is causing that pain. And for a very, very simple reason. Money. Doesn't get any more diabolical or more evil than that.
5: In this episode of American Greed, in Detroit's troubled public schools, there's gold in pencils, paper, and desks. Especially for people like Norman Shai, who know how to rig the system, pocketing millions.
12: Norman Shai was living lavishly, even by the standards of most wealthy people. Swimming pools, a two-story library. Some irony there, a two-story library from a guy who steals from school kids who can't afford books.
5: And later, in an online invasion, romance scammers are stealing millions of dollars from unsuspecting Americans posing as U.S. soldiers.
13: You would never expect somebody from the military to scam you. I thought we were going to get married.
14: It's a perfect scam for the criminals. They prey on those emotions, they build the trust, and within a week, 2 weeks, they're asking for money.
5: And then one victim turns the tables and cashes in on the scam for a lovely profit.

0: In 2016, outside the Detroit Criminal Courthouse, the legal walk of shame has an unthinkable cast of characters. Not murderers or drug dealers, but public school officials charged with stealing funds that were supposed to go to students.
1: Do you have any apology to give to anybody?
2: I have nothing to say. Thank you.
3: After all this area has been through, after all the smacks to the head this city has taken, and here's another. It's one of those things that make you think, did this have to be Detroit? Because it really does paint the whole area. It's like people roll their eyes. Oh, that's just Detroit again.
0: It wasn't supposed to go this way. Just a short time ago, public school principals were seen as the last best hope to turn around Detroit's schools. Some were even lauded on national television.
4: There is an amazing school in Detroit that's getting national attention right now at Spain Elementary School in Detroit.
0: Spain Elementary's principal, Ron Alexander, goes on the Ellen DeGeneres Show to tell the world of his school's plight. Holes in the ceiling lets rain pour into the classrooms. Mold covers the gym floor. Alexander pleads to Ellen for help, and it pays off in a big way.
4: Surprise!
0: $500,000 big. In collaboration with Lowe's, it's the largest gift her show has ever bestowed.
1: I remember we interviewed him when it happened, and I think he stood up and actually physically danced behind his desk because he was so happy. He couldn't believe that somebody would be that generous and help out his school, and it was a school that absolutely needed that money.
0: Other principals throughout the Detroit public school system are seen as saviors. Principal Ronnie Sims attracts a film crew to document his groundbreaking program for fifth-grade boys called The Gentleman's Club.
5: The Gentleman's Club, my definition would be a life-altering experience that would help the boys become respectful men in their family and community.
6: Wake up, everybody.
7: Principals are like the mothers and fathers to a lot of these kids. They got hugs. All the principals knew the kids by first names. And so the kids trusted the principal. The parents trusted the principals.
0: But money is always tight. And principals say they are painfully hamstrung.
5: With the system that we have now, my hands are tied to many degrees as far as getting access to the funds.
8: They would make requests for funds for supplies or programs or whatever they needed, and it would either not be there or it would fall on deaf ears.
0: Despite appearances, Detroit Public Schools actually do have a $1 billion budget serving more than 47,000 students.
7: And a lot of that is federal money and state money, but what that tells you is that this is a district that does a lot of business. And I think people saw that as an opportunity to make money.
0: Norman Shy grows up in Northwest Detroit and attends Detroit Public School. He's a local guy made good, founding a school supply company named All State Sales. The Detroit school system is one of Shy's biggest clients.
9: He seemed generous, philanthropist is what I could almost have called him. At one time, we gave him an award as one of the top 100 suppliers for the district.
0: It's a lucrative business. And Shy makes a point to give back to the struggling school district that helps make him the success he is today.
9: Norman Shy provided blinds to some schools. He sponsored field trips for students, furniture, and provided several school supplies that he claimed were free to the school.
0: And then in 2009, there's a big change that will alter the course of Norman Shy's life and the lives of several principals he deals with. The Michigan State Legislature installs an emergency manager who becomes responsible for all financial decisions in the district. The hope is this person will turn the ship around, in part by decentralizing the vast bureaucracy.
7: The building principals had to run daily business. They needed school supplies, they needed food. So what that meant was that the ability or the right to sign for invoices was now delegated to principals at the building level.
0: Before, vendors were chosen by the district, but now each principal has the ability to choose their own vendors and find the best deals for Detroit Public Schools, or DPS.
10: You had principals that were, you know, kings and queens on their own island, so to speak, and they could, through their own individual signature, sign off on the receipt and expenditures of DPS money, again, tax dollars, for all sorts of educational materials, and the vendors would provide those materials.
0: With Norman Shai's history of working with the district, principals naturally choose him for many of their supply needs.
9: He would go out to the schools, meet with the principals, sit with them and allow them to look through the catalog and make the orders with him. He delivered his orders in person. His business spread like wildfire. By word of mouth, some principals that dealt with him told other principals about him, you know, so he reached out.
0: Shai also offers a product his competitors do not, a specialty item called raised line paper. It has a braille-like texture and supposedly helps special needs students learn to write. Raised line paper is an unlikely springboard into a multi-million dollar fraud. But give Norman Shai an A-plus for creativity. Next on American Greed, see how Norman Shai is making paper and turning it into cold, hard, fraudulent cash.

0: braids and implants. That's what we do.
1: In Detroit, principals have been given wide latitude to run their public schools like a business. In theory, it reduces bureaucracy and increases accountability. But in practice, it makes the schools ripe for fraud.
2: It really goes to show how weak the financial controls were, because the principals could sign off on anything. And it was expected that they would be truthful and do the right thing.
1: Norman Shai comes up with a plan to take advantage of the principal's new authority. He submits inflated invoices, billing schools for far more than he actually delivers. The school principals become his partners in crime.
2: I mean, the whole scheme worked like this. You know, I'll pat your back, you pat mine. How about I order $10,000 worth of paper, I'm only going to deliver eight, and then you and I will split the difference.
3: It was a simple, you know, turn your head the other way when stuff doesn't show up. That was the key to it all.
1: Shai's raised line paper is the ideal vehicle for his fraud. It's consumed quickly and constantly refreshed, making audits more challenging. And when he submits bills, Shai is strategically vague about how much he has delivered.
4: There's no reflection of size. It says quantity of 40. We don't know what a quantity of 40 is. Like, is it a ream of paper? Is it a stack of 12 pages? You know, so I think without necessarily seeing the goods, someone wouldn't necessarily know, have a concept of what was being or should be delivered.
1: Shai's bogus invoices siphon money from the district and divert it into the conspirators' personal bank accounts.
5: Once the principals ordered from Norman Shai, he kept detailed records, a meticulously kept ledger of the amounts of money that he was paid by DPS, and he would give a percentage to each principal.
1: Shai's kickbacks to the principals are generous, some as high as 40 to 60%.
5: They would call Norman Shai and say, "Hey, Norm, what's my balance?" And he would tell them, "Your balance is $5,000. What do you need?" And they would say, "I'd like three $500 gift cards."
1: Sometimes, instead of gift cards, the principals request cash or even improvements on their homes.
6: To me, as bad as Norman Shai was, the principals were almost worse, because they're the ones who had to look these kids in the eye every day. These little kids who are looking up to their role models, saying, "Gosh, maybe that's what I want to be when I grow up." And the principal is staring them right in the eye and taking payoffs.
1: To keep things legitimate, Shai asks principals to request gift cards on official school letterhead for tax purposes. He plans to write off the cards as gifts or business expenses. Shai is brazenly doubling down on fraud.
7: He was trying to legitimize kickbacks as business expenses, thereby reducing his tax due and owing, which is tax evasion.
1: With his scheme in place, he turns paper into profits and is able to enjoy a life of luxurious amenities.
8: Until we went out to his house in Farmington Hills, I had no idea he was that filthy rich.
1: Every night, Norman Shai comes home to this, an 11,000 square foot mansion in Farmington Hills, equipped with 9 bathrooms, 4 kitchens, and its very own movie theater. Millions of dollars intended for Detroit school children is instead poured into the house that greed built.
6: Norman Shai was living lavishly, even by the standards of most wealthy people. Swimming pools, a 2-story library. Some irony there, a 2-story library from a guy who steals from school kids who can't afford books.
1: Next on American Greed.
9: Former Detroit schools principal accused by the feds of taking tens of thousands of dollars in kickbacks.
1: When a public school scandal hits the news, will it threaten to expose Norman Shai?
10: They squeezed her, and then she started singing like a bird.
3: So we knew another shoe was going to drop.

0: In 2015, a story breaks about an invoicing fraud involving another school district in Detroit.
1: Her name, Kenyetta Wilburn Snap. The indictment today says Snap pulled in almost $60,000 in a bribery and kickback scheme.
2: Somebody did an audit, and they found the discrepancy in the school supplies. And that's how the whole thing started coming down.
3: We received information from an internal audit that a principal named Kenyetta Snap was possibly engaged in fraud with a vendor named Norman Chai.
4: We conducted an interview, and Norman Chai very much admitted his involvement with Kenyetta Snap and alluded to additional business with the Detroit Public Schools.
0: Investigators obtain a search warrant for Norman Chai's home. Inside, they find folders documenting 13 Detroit public schools he was doing business with. And inside each folder, invoices and handwritten ledgers laying out a running balance for each school official's personal account with Chai.
3: And those files were really the mother lode. I mean, they were the jackpot.
0: Chai knows he's caught. He agrees to hand over voice and text messages from the principals he was working with to the FBI. Like this one from Josette Buendia, a principal at Bennett Elementary on Detroit's Southwest Side.
5: Hi, Norm. It's Josette. Give me a call, please, when you have a moment. I am curious if you've gotten paid, because I am hopeful to receive gift cards. Thank you.
0: Chai also agrees to wear a hidden camera while he meets with principals. In this video, he calls on Buendia at her office. She has been with the district for 16 years and the principal at Bennett since 2010.
6: Good morning. Norman Chai to see Miss Buendia.
7: Hey, Norm, how are you? Well, happy New Year to
6: happy
7: you.
6: Happy New Year to you, too.
7: Look. Being an elementary principal is like having 500 members of your own personal admiration society, because they all think I'm wonderful.
6: Well, tell me something. Aren't you wonderful?
7: Oh, well, of course. Oh, clearly.
0: In this one meeting, Buendia takes $3,000 in gift cards.
6: Here's your cards.
7: Okay.
0: It's just a portion of her prize for signing off on Shai's inflated invoices. Chai and Buendia may think that the gift cards are a clever way to launder money, but the cards leave an electronic trail that the FBI easily follows.
3: We were able to learn that she made a number of personal expenditures. They ranged from gasoline purchases, fast food, massages. These expenditures were definitely personal in nature and weren't for the school children of Bennett Elementary School.
8: You were stealing from kids, and you were reminded of it every time Norman Chai handed you another bundle of cash or gave you another stack of gift cards. Oh, hey, I was stealing from kids, and it sure was profitable this quarter.
0: Word starts to spread about the investigation. And on March 29, 2016, Norman Chai and 13 school officials are charged.
9: We're here today to announce bribery charges that were filed this morning against 14 individuals. One of them is a vendor for Detroit Public Schools, and the other are all Detroit Public School officials.
2: I was sitting in the news conference with the U.S. attorney. They hand you the indictment, and it's got 13 principals whose names you don't recognize. But then I look at it again, and I go, wait a minute. That's Spain Elementary.
0: Ronald Alexander, the very public hero of Spain Elementary, the man who appears on Ellen pleading for help, has been charged with stealing $23,000 from Detroit Public Schools.
10: When he asked Ellen for money to fix up the school, at the same time, perhaps even the next day, he would see Norman Chai and he'd get his kickback or his bribe.
0: Remember Ronnie Sims, the do-gooder who planned to turn boys into gentlemen? Sims is charged with taking almost $60,000 from his school and students. It makes Inspector General Bernadette Kakuza and many others heartsick.
11: I look at mainly our young boys who look at a male principal and admire that principal and want to be him one day. And it just turns around, and the next thing is the same principal on TV as the fraudster, you know.
0: But even in the face of the community's ire, some of the principals try to justify their expenses.
12: Ms. Buendia told me that she spent a lot of money on the schools out of her own pocket, and that she rationalized that it was okay to use these gift cards on herself because she was making herself even.
3: What you have here are common criminals trying to justify to themselves and to the court that what they did was for the kids. The judge didn't buy it. I don't buy it. I don't think anybody bought it. You couldn't buy it, even with Norman Shai's gift cards.
0: Despite the fraud and bribery allegations, Ellen and Lowe's decide to still help with their donation to Spain Elementary. In a statement to American Greed, Lowe's explains their decision in further detail, writing, "There was still such great need at Spain Elementary School that we kept our commitment to improve the learning environment for the students, and ensured funds provided by Lowe's directly benefited the students and community." But Norman Shai isn't done scheming yet. Next on American Greed, see what happens when Shai double-crosses the feds.
3: The first principal involved told us that Shai had tried to warn her about the federal investigation.

0: feel the benefits. That's Roe.
1: Norman Shai knows he will be heading to prison soon. The question now is, for how long? He's agreed to be an informant and collect evidence for the FBI. In exchange, he's hoping for a reduced sentence. However, Norman Shai tries to cheat the feds. In interviews with the U.S. Attorney's Office, three principals admit Shai warned them about the investigation.
2: We confronted Norman Shai with the fact that we were aware that he had warned certain principals. Shai confessed. After that, we made a determination not to make a motion for a sentence reduction for Norman Shai.
1: In all, Norman Shai bills Detroit Public Schools for $5 million in school supplies. $2.7 million of that is fraudulent.
3: Mr. Shai, you have anything to say?
4: No comment, thank you.
5: $2.7 million goes to the principals and Norman Shai. The principals only get $908,000. Norman Shai gets the rest.
1: Shai pleads guilty, and the 74-year-old is sentenced to 5 years in prison. He is also ordered to pay $2.7 million in restitution. 11 of the 12 principals and an administrator also plead guilty to conspiracy.
6: Mr. Alexander, was this a just sentence?
1: Principal Ronald Alexander of Spain Elementary gets 1 year in prison. Ronnie Sims is sentenced to 15 months. Josette Buendia takes her case to trial and is found guilty by a jury. She is sentenced to 2 years in prison and ordered to pay more than $45,000 in restitution.
7: Maybe it's classic greed. Maybe it's the classic no one will ever notice. Figuring, what the heck, there's a big slush file of money out there and I can take a little bit of it anyway. You're getting kids who need a hand up. And instead, Norman Shai and his co-conspirators gave him a smack across the face.
1: More than 1 million Americans serve in active duty in the U.S. military, fighting for freedom at home and abroad. For many, U.S. troops are held with great respect and admiration. Amy Bouchatz is a reporter and editor for military.com.
8: I think that there's also something to be said for a man in uniform. I mean, everybody loves a man in uniform, right? And so, and military members are typically very fit. So uniform, fit, handsome.
1: But according to her husband, a major in the Alaska National Guard, crooks have another idea.
9: Americans love American soldiers because American soldiers protect them. So how can I use that to exploit people and take from them?
1: In the age of catfishing, it's easy for con artists to assume the identity of a hero. And it's even easier for these false heroes to trick victims into handing over their wallets in the name of love.
10: I don't think people realize the enormity of the scam that's going on a daily basis. Every day, they're out there trolling the internet looking for unsuspecting victims. They're throwing in a fishing line and looking for someone who's vulnerable and is open to a relationship. And once they snag them, they reel them in and they take millions of dollars.
11: I'm a hopeless romantic, so I thought maybe I would meet my husband online.
1: Lilo Schuster is a chiropractic physician living in Illinois. In 2009, she goes on Match.com looking for someone special.
11: My dating history would be I would go out with somebody for, I don't know, 3 months, 6 months, and I could not date somebody for 2 years, 3 years. And so my heart was really hurting. I was really sad. I was desperate. I was pretty just kind of fed up.
1: For years, Lilo yearns to start a family of her own. At one point, even spending $20,000 on artificial insemination, but unfortunately with no results.
11: I actually prayed to God And I said, will you please send me a widow with a child? Because I love children. And by the time I'm 45, I thought, well, I probably won't have children of my own.
1: Miraculously, the next morning, she checks her computer and her prayers have been answered.
11: I can't believe it. I had this email from my widow, and he has a child, and he's in Afghanistan, and he's fighting the terrorists, and he's a pilot. And I thought my prayers had been answered.
1: His name, he says, is Officer Adam Smith.
11: We start to email back and forth, and he sends me attractive pictures saying kind things and how beautiful that I am. And by the end of the year, he wants to be able to come back and we can create a family together. So these kinds of things that I wanted to hear, and it felt really nice, actually.
1: Officer Smith tells Lilo his wife died tragically not long ago, and he's left with a sick daughter to care for.
11: I love children. I always wanted them, and not having my own, that certainly was a way to connect.
1: But within a few weeks of their relationship, a problem comes up with his daughter.
11: His daughter, who was in the United Kingdom with his mom, was going to school, and they were going to go on a school trip.
1: He asks for her help to pay for the trip, and he would, of course, pay her back. Lilo devotedly goes to Western Union, where she wires $2,700 to the UK. At this point, she has known him online for only 4 weeks.
11: You feel like you're contributing to your relationship, that you're helping his daughter be able to go on a trip that he couldn't provide for her. But, you know, he'll pay me back, is what he had said.
1: That same year in Colorado, a 38-year-old single mother and hairdresser named Tracy Vassar has a very similar experience. As she later tells investigators in an interview at her home, Vassar meets a person online claiming his name is Captain Jeffrey Lawrence.
12: And he was like, oh, I have a son, and he was supposed to be in Afghanistan. And he's like, I have a son, and his name is Paul, and I'm widowed. My wife is dead, and someone watches after him because I have no family.
1: In the same fashion, shortly after they start their online romance, her new beau has a problem. His son is in desperate need of cash.
12: And then he was like, oh, he doesn't have any money. Could you send some money?
1: In reality, neither of these women are talking to an officer in Afghanistan. And their stories have an all too common theme.
10: The MO is all the same. I'm a single father, my wife, I'm a widower, I'm raising a five-year-old girl, and they play on the emotions of the victims.
11: I didn't feel that it was a scam from the beginning. I felt that there was something that was off. I didn't know what it was.
10: I speak to hundreds of victims, and it's hard for them to believe that they're being scammed. Someone is playing on your emotions, and they're making millions of dollars off of unsuspecting victims.
1: Next, in a greedy twist, one victim changes the game and starts working with the crooks. Hear more tactics romance scammers use to lure victims at americangreed.cnbc.com. Want inside information from the show? Join the Greed social network. Like us on American Greed's Facebook page.

0: cool at Target.
1: Love it, love it.
2: In Brighton, Colorado, 38-year-old single mom Tracy Vassar is living the dream, quite literally, because her new love is all just a fantasy. As her first relationship fades, Tracy is introduced to a new online romantic interest named Kels Klein. He claims to be a sergeant stationed in Afghanistan and knows Captain Lawrence. Klein and Tracy hit it off immediately.
3: Mr. Klein, at least in the beginning, made Tracy believe that he loved her, and they at some point were exchanging emails expressing their love for each other and wanting to be together in the future.
2: Tracy is then asked for a favor.
1: He was like, I need an agent to like pick up money, and I'm like, what?
4: Sometimes the fraudsters then flip or turn these original victims into mules themselves to take in money from other victims and open bank accounts and then transfer yet more money.
2: Sergeant Kels Klein tells Tracy Vassar she'll be transferring money from people all over the world to Nigeria for a charity fund for U.S. soldiers. She'll be acting as an agent for the government.
5: It gives an air of legitimacy to the intended victim, like, well, I'm not wiring the money overseas. I'm not sending it to Nigeria. Everybody knows that's a fraud. I'm sending it to this woman named Tracy Vassar that I've been told in this letter with military letterhead that she's the agent.
2: In exchange for her help, Kels offers Tracy a small percentage of the money she is transferring to help cover fees. One transaction leads to many. Tracy starts taking in thousands of dollars from women all over the world and sends it to various places dictated by Sergeant Klein.
4: They reached out via IM message. She would be instructed on when to collect it and directions of where it had to go, who it had to be sent to.
2: In her correspondence with Klein, Tracy starts negotiating for a bigger cut of the profit. One message states, I can't do this for free, especially since I'm the one taking all the risk. Soon, she is opening bank account after bank account in an effort to hide the large amounts of money she is receiving and then immediately sending out.
4: Numerous bank accounts at numerous banks all around the state because various banks or money remitter would get wise and move her down the road. So she'd have to come up with different names or excuses for people to accept that money. And all the while, taking some for yourself and pushing that money back to the Nigerians.
3: Her involvement became so extensive. And when she was wiring amounts in the tens of thousands of dollars, told us that she didn't believe that this was something that was legitimate. She knew what she was doing.
2: It becomes so lucrative for Tracy, she even brings her own 71-year-old mother, Karen, into the scam as well.
4: She involved her mother in collecting that money, and we even believe she recruited family members to, in fact, assist with this because it did get quite busy.
2: But then the Brighton, Colorado Police Department gets a call from a woman in North Carolina. She says she sent a military agent named Tracy Vassar $2,000, but now believes it was a scam. Authorities look into the allegations and find enough evidence to support her claim.
4: When the local authorities contacted Tracy Vassar, they explained to her that she was assisting fraudsters, in this case Nigerians, using her as a money mule. And they explained to her that was a crime and to basically stop helping the bad guys.
2: Police hope that with their warning, Tracy will cease her illegal activity, but they continue to monitor her. Back in Illinois, Lilo Schuster has already sent $2,700 to a person claiming to be Officer Adam Smith, a man she thinks she's dating online.
6: I thought we were going to get married.
2: But a few weeks after sending the initial money, Officer Smith raises the stakes and asks for even more cash via email.
6: When I questioned him the second time, then the berating me. You must not love me. You must not want our future together. I acquiesced, and I started to wire money.
2: Lilo sends over a string of payments that total nearly $23,000 to Smith. But when she tells him she can't send any more, she suddenly stops hearing from him.
6: I just knew something was wrong because I wasn't getting any communication. And so I Googled romance scams and I found a website. And I couldn't believe it because you're reading word for word. This is exactly what happened to me. And that's when I knew, I just got scammed.
2: Lilo contacts law enforcement and cuts off all communication.
6: I was pretty upset because I felt so excited that I thought that I had met somebody. You realize it had nothing to do with me. It was only for my money. I was really embarrassed that I could let this happen to me.
2: As Lilo tries to come to grips with her loss, Tracy Vassar continues to rake in profits. Next on American Greed, Amy Bouchat gets an alarming message about her husband.
0: I got a Facebook message from a woman telling me my husband had found her on Tinder and that he had tried to scam her out of some money.

0: results. Simple as that.
1: Hello, everybody. 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
2: To fight greedy scammers, comedian David Rosenblatt hosts a radio program on iHeartRadio that focuses on fraud.
1: Big show tonight on the show. We like to reveal what the scammers are saying about you.
2: Victims of catfishing scams contact the show to express their sobering stories of love and financial loss. But there is another layer to this romance fraud that few recognize.
1: I think when a lot of people look at these online scams, they focus on the person who was duped. But there's another side of it. There's the person whose picture was taken.
2: Amy Bouchatz knows this all too well. Her husband, Luke Bouchatz, is a major in the Alaska National Guard.
3: I got a Facebook message from a woman telling me my husband had found her on Tinder and that he had tried to scam her out of some money. She was worried that I didn't know and I should know.
4: Amy looked over at me and with a lot of seething anger that she was trying to hold back and like told me what was going on, like this communication that she was having with this lady over Facebook Messenger at the time. And I was completely caught off guard.
3: I was pretty upset for about 15 minutes. And then very quickly, it became apparent that this was a scam. She had sent me screenshots with the communications. And in those screenshots, I could see that he was talking to her at times that I know couldn't have been because we were together on an island off of Florida without our cell phones. It was not possible.
4: So when you Google Bouchatz, here's what you get. These scammers will steal your information, steal your image, and you have to be able to either come together or grow up.

0: apart as a couple because of that. We've come together. So it's been a challenge, but nothing that we couldn't overcome.
1: Former scam victim turned scammer Tracy Vassar and her mother have been working with online con artists for months, funneling money from victims to Nigeria.
2: They knew that what they were doing was wrong when they were contacted by Brighton Police Department, but they set that aside, because this was how they made money.
1: Despite being warned by police, the Vassars continue working with the fraudsters.
3: She knew what she was doing and knew that the money she was wiring was coming from innocent women, mostly women, all around the world.
4: We put together all the amount of money that came in and all the amount of money that went out. And when you add it up, it was at least $1.1 million.
1: Law enforcement executes a search warrant on the Vassar home.
4: When we entered the home that day, we saw just right out on the counters a lot of money remitter paperwork and receipts of money getting repackaged and shipped out.
1: From 2009 to 2012, an astonishing 374 victims throughout the United States and from 40 other countries were taken advantage of by the Vassars and the scammers they worked for. Tracy Vassar pockets at least $150,000 for her role in the scam that cost victims more than $1 million.
3: She was very critical in terms of this scam working, and she's the one who received all the stolen money. Even though she may not have retained, a large percentage of it, she received it.
4: I think in Tracy's case, the greed took over, frankly, because she saw the amount of money that could come in, and she didn't have to do much for it.
1: Both Tracy and her mother are arrested. And in a phone call from jail, the two discuss how they feel about the victims they help scam.
5: Only the people who sent the money have to take responsibility for what they did.
6: Yeah.
5: Everyone is supposed to go, oh, geez, you poor, poor victim. Yeah. Why aren't you accountable for your own actions?
6: Yeah, whatever.
1: Tracy Vassar pleads guilty to racketeering and is sentenced to 15 years in prison in order to pay more than $1 million in restitution. Her mother, Karen, also pleads guilty to racketeering and is sentenced to 12 years in prison. Despite her plea, in a letter to American Greed, Tracy maintains she is still just a victim herself. Her letter states, "Quite honestly, I don't understand why I am being featured on American Greed." She continues on explaining her story and writes, "When I was involved with this scam, I was a victim too."
2: Her characterization of herself as being a victim is a very small part, and it's only the very beginning of how she probably got into this, but she ignored that afterwards.
1: According to the FBI, a troubling number of victims lose millions every year to these romance scammers, including Lilo Schuster, who hasn't seen any of her almost $23,000 back.
7: I don't believe in saying, why did this happen to me? I believe in going, you know what? What did I not do? There's crappy people out there, and there's great people too. And when you have a barometer within you at some level where you have to really listen to that, and I didn't, and I paid the price for that.
1: In this episode of American Greed,
8: 911, what is your emergency?
1: Americans are dying by overdose in record numbers.
8: Still unconscious, possible drug related.
1: Victims of the worst opioid addiction epidemic in history. And in Mobile, Alabama, two doctors, Patrick Couch and Shulu Ron, are serving up heavy doses of the dangerous drugs.
9: We'll try that first, see what happens, okay? Get some medicine going.
1: One drug they prescribe is brand new, made by a multi-billion dollar drug company that is paying the doctors to push its product, 50 times more potent than heroin.
10: That's more like a lethal weapon than a medicine.
1: And some of their patients who want relief from chronic pain descend into a living hell.
11: It said on the pack you may become addicted. It should say you will become addicted.
1: But the drug maker and these doctors are unrelenting, turning patients' pain into enormous profits.
12: This case was a pill mill that was also a money mill.
1: And some of the families of patients who die hold the doctors responsible.
13: He lost his life because he was seeing a doctor that prescribed him that medication, and he winds up dying under his care.

0: In Mobile, Alabama, in the spring of 2014, Patrick Chausset heads to class at the University of South Alabama. Chausset is an Army veteran, home from two tours of duty in Iraq, where he always made time to check in with his girlfriend, Amanda.
1: He called me every single day while he was over there. He made it a point.
0: But today, something is wrong. Patrick is not returning Amanda's calls. Worried, she races to campus and finds his truck. Inside, Patrick is passed out, apparently not breathing.
1: I screamed and screamed and screamed and screamed for help. Somebody came, called 911.
0: Just 27 years old, Patrick Chausset is dead. News of his death sweeps across campus. Students are asking, what killed Patrick Chausset?
1: I don't wish that on anybody. I don't want anybody to ever feel what I had to go through.
0: The private story of Patrick Chausset's last days is found in a dark chapter here in Mobile. This is a place that prides itself on its old-world southern charm, with a busy commercial port and peaceful waterfront. And in 1997, a young doctor from Georgia moves here and opens a pain clinic. He is Patrick Couch, an anesthesiologist. He calls his clinic Physicians Pain Specialists of Alabama, eventually known as PPSA. Early on, Couch and his clinic earn a good reputation.
2: I would say that Patrick Couch was an influential member of the community. He was a well-respected doctor at some point in his career.
3: He was a very competent doctor. Everybody thought highly of him.
0: In 1999, Brian Bechtel takes his wife, Teresa Odom, to Couch's clinic. Teresa is paralyzed following a car accident and suffers from spasms in her legs.
3: She would be in her wheelchair and her legs would just kick, and it would hurt her. When you don't feel most of your body, the pain you do feel is extreme.
0: Couch has the answer, a pump that delivers an anesthetic to her spine.
3: It's exactly what we were looking for. She was comfortable. Everything seemed to work fine.
0: Couch operates on his own for 7 years and then brings in a partner, Shulu Ron. Born in China, Ron is educated in the U.S., He is the author of multiple articles in medical journals and claims to be a world record holder for board certifications. Under Ron, PPSA expands and a new marketing campaign is launched.
4: At Physicians Pain Specialists of Alabama, we don't treat pain. We treat patients who are suffering from pain.
0: And it is clear to many that Ron is running the show.
5: Dr. Ron could persuade Dr. Couch to do anything.
0: Lori Carver-Linder is the PPSA clinic manager.
5: Dr. Ron had the run of the practice, especially when it comes to the money and to the billing. It was always up to Dr. Ron.
0: And by all appearances, Ron is exceedingly concerned with money.
6: The overarching goal for Dr. Ron, regardless of what drug he was prescribing, was how do I maximize profit? What is going to be the most amount of money we can squeeze out of every single patient?
0: And to keep profits high, it is best to insist that patients have insurance.
7: Many of the medications they prescribed were extremely expensive, and by ensuring that your patients have insurance, you know that you are going to get paid.
0: But really big money is made when a clinic has its own pharmacy. And so Couch and Ron opened CNR Pharmacy, immediately adjacent to PPSA.
6: CNR was really critical to Ron and Couch's ability to churn out money the way they did. Without CNR Pharmacy, they could prescribe drugs, but they would be filled at a Walgreens or a CVS or a local drugstore. And that local drugstore is then the one that gets the reimbursement from insurance companies. So it's the drugstore that makes the money.
0: Several years after Ron arrives, PPSA is a big operation, eventually serving as many as 8,000 patients. But some of Couch's long-term patients are not impressed.
3: After Dr. Ron came, things started to change. Every time we went there, the office was full, and there would be people coming in of questionable character, coming in hollering, wanting their refills, and it was terrible.
0: And for Bechtel, Dr. Couch is conspicuously absent.
3: Eventually, we never seen Dr. Couch. The nurse would fill her pump, and go out of the office and come back with the prescriptions.
2: At some point, he became just almost disassociated with what he was doing. He just kind of checked out of being a doctor and wanted to do other things like play in a band.
8: Couch actually does have a band, appropriately called Midlife Crisis. And he makes it clear to many that this is where he wants to be.
5: Because his main goal was he wanted to be a rock star. But that did not, you know, support his lifestyle. The doctoring did.
8: And that lifestyle includes a $1 million house on Mobile Bay. This is what a doctor's income buys. But according to Carver Linder, Couch's disdain for a doctor's work is no secret.
5: He'd have these patients laying on the table waiting for their procedure, all passed out, sedated and everything, sometimes for 2 and 3 hours, to where we'd have to resedate them before we could ever do the procedure.
8: And so Couch comes up with a way for others to do his work. Nurse anesthetist Stacy Madison and nurse practitioners Bridget Parker and Justin Palmer.
9: I would probably see, on average, about 32 patients a day. Some days I would see more. There were a few days I saw 50 or 60.
8: Many patients assume Palmer is a doctor. After all, he is signing their prescriptions.
9: I was given blank pre-signed prescription pads, or if I needed to, I would forge his name.
8: It works for the nurses and the doctors, but for the patients,
7: it's dangerous because the supervision over what they were prescribing and what they were doing was almost non-existent.
8: And under that limited supervision, they prescribe very powerful, dangerous narcotics, opioids to patients like Teresa Odom.
3: She had all this pain medication beside her in the drawer, and I said, Teresa, look at this pain medication you got. This is 1 month prescription. If anybody took this as prescribed, they would not function. They wouldn't be alive.
6: Hydrocodone, hydromorphone, oxycodone, oxymorphone, and fentanyl. Dr. Ron, Dr. Couch were in the top 10 in the state of Alabama for each of those drugs. For most of those drugs, for most of the years in question, they were the number one and number two by a long shot.
8: And how is that serving their patients?
10: Opioids are not good medicines for long-term pain.
8: Dr. Andrew Kolodny is the director of Physicians for Responsible Opioid Prescribing.
10: Because of tolerance to the effects, the only way to continue getting pain relief is if your dose keeps going up. And as the dose gets higher, you'll often see that the patient's level of functioning begins to decline. And of course, as the dose gets higher, it becomes much more dangerous.
8: And while several of Couch's and Ron's nurse practitioners provide easy access to opioids, what is most alarming is that they are also helping themselves. Bridget Parker becomes addicted as a pain patient herself.
6: She admitted that she would rifle through patients' purses when they were off getting their blood pressure taken, and that when patients brought back medication, it should have been returned or destroyed, but Bridget would keep it for herself for her own personal use.
8: And she is not the only one.
9: When I interviewed initially, I was very upfront with Dr. Couch that I'd previously been to treatment for opioid addiction. And I did continue to do the right thing, maybe about a year. And then I started using narcotics again.
8: Palmer's choice of opioid is Dilaudid.
2: And he would shoot it up. And he gave testimony at trial that he injected over 600 milligrams of Dilaudid a day. And he told the jury that it was enough to kill everyone in this courtroom. That's how bad of an addict he was.
8: And what few people at the clinic know is that the problem extends to one of the men in charge.
2: You know, Couch had a substance abuse problem himself. He had been to Narcotics Anonymous and Alcoholics Anonymous, and on some occasions, he did meet some of these nurse practitioners in Narcotics Anonymous, and he actually recruited some of these nurse practitioners to come work with him inside of the pain clinic, mind you.
8: By 2012, the money is pouring in, but Patrick Couch's pain clinic has become a recipe for disaster. Up next, a spray 50 times more potent than heroin, a pharmaceutical company's answer to pain.
11: We believe this platform is very important for the future of drug delivery.

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1: In 2012, the epidemic of opioid addiction is building across the country. Deaths from prescription opioids are skyrocketing. And against that backdrop, Insys Therapeutics, a pharmaceutical company in Arizona, announces a new product made from one of the most addictive and dangerous substances in medicine, fentanyl.
2: Fentanyl is about 50 times more potent than heroin. A tiny dose can cause someone to stop breathing and die.
1: John Kapoor, a billionaire drug entrepreneur and the founder of Insys Therapeutics, is betting on fentanyl with a new product called Subsys. Instant-release fentanyl that comes in a spray. The drug is FDA-approved for cancer patients who need extra pain prevention. It is marketed as easy to use.
3: Squeeze your fingers and thumb together to spray Subsys under your tongue.
1: The company has high hopes.
4: Tell us what it is about Insys that has investors so excited.
5: The device that I brought with me today allows the patient to simply, with no priming, spray the drug underneath their tongue in a plume geometry. And we believe this platform is very important for the future of drug delivery.
1: But Subsys, as FDA approved, has a limited market.
2: There isn't very much money to be made with a medicine that's only going to be prescribed to patients at the end of life with pain from cancer.
5: Sure, no, we're in it for the long term.
1: And so executives at Insys Therapeutics reach out to pain doctors like Couch and Ron.
6: We know that before that Subsys even came on the market, that Insys had flown Dr. Ron, Dr. Couch out to where their headquarters was, and they were on the advisory board for Subsys prior to this drug even hitting the market.
7: Imagine what you could do if you were pain-free.
1: With an inside track at the drug company, Ron and Couch start writing prescriptions for off-label use for Subsys.
2: Treating common chronic pain conditions with any opioid is probably not appropriate, but to prescribe fentanyl for those problems is totally unacceptable. The immediate release fentanyl products like the fentanyl Subsys spray, that's more like a lethal weapon than a medicine.
1: Tamison Witherspoon has a close encounter with Subsys after abdominal surgery leaves her with severe pain.
8: Before surgery, I was a woman of God in church, married, mother of four, daughters all good students, husband, great job.
1: But then she makes an appointment at PPSA. She sees nurse practitioner Bridget Parker, and she says she is immediately given a prescription for Subsys.
8: She didn't, you know, feel to see how the pain was, where the pain was, or anything like that. She just gave me these prescriptions and told me to take them. I didn't know. I thought maybe that's how pain clinics works because I had never been to a pain clinic before.
6: What should have occurred was the doctor sitting down and saying, I understand that this is a cancer drug for end-of-life cancer pain. You don't have that. However, nothing else is responding well to your pain, and I truly believe that this is something that may provide you the relief that you seek. But those conversations weren't happening.
1: Witherspoon is simply told to follow directions on the box.
8: The first day I took it, I felt the jump up. It said on the pack, you may become addicted. It should say you will become addicted because right away, I think I was addicted to it.
1: And while patients are becoming addicts, Ron maintains the use of Subsys for chronic pain of all kinds is just good medicine.
9: He was a cutting-edge doctor that thought he knew the best way to treat a patient. And providing Subsys, this fentanyl product, in his mind, he thought it would be faster and better pain relief for the folks.
1: And so the boxes of Subsys are flying off the shelves at CNR Pharmacy. For several months after the drug comes on the market, Ron and Couch are among the top prescribers of the drug in the entire United States. And according to federal prosecutors, that makes them very important to executives at Insys Therapeutics.
6: Dr. Ron was powerful enough that what Dr. Ron wants, Dr. Ron gets.
1: When Insys asked Ron who he would like Insys to hire as his sales rep, Ron suggests a woman he wants to date. Natalie Perhax, a medical equipment salesperson. And immediately, Perhax is hired. She later testifies in trial that she has no experience in drug sales, has no idea what fentanyl is, but sure enough, because she gets a recommendation from Ron, she gets the job. And that job is making sure Ron and Couch keep writing prescriptions for sepsis.
6: Natalie Perhacs was in PPSA's clinics roughly 5 days a week. She was there almost every single day. So she was very on top of what was being prescribed and at what quantity.
1: And to help Perhacs motivate the two doctors to prescribe sepsis, Insys Therapeutics has a proven incentive, cold cash. Insys calls the money paid to the doctors a fee for giving speeches to other doctors about sepsis.
6: Having speaker programs is not illegal. That is something that most drug companies do. But there has to be a legitimate benefit to it.
1: And according to PPSA employees, in the case of Couch and Ron, the speeches amount to lunch out with the staff.
10: Yeah, it was a free meal. That's what it was about. Nobody cared about the drug.
11: And the speaker engagements were the biggest boondoggle there ever was. They would have these meetings at restaurants in the local area, and only PPSA staff would come to these meetings. And these doctors would be paid $2,000 for that small amount of time, and it would be money sent to their personal accounts.
1: Over the course of 3 years, big prescribers Couch and Ron together collect more than $250,000 in speaker fees from Insys Therapeutics.
6: The overriding purpose of why Insys Therapeutics was paying our doctors this amount of money was in exchange for them to continue prescribing sepsis.
1: And that may explain, in part, why Tamison Witherspoon can get as much sepsis as she says she wants.
8: I told them, I said, I'm running out of my medicine. And they was like, what are you doing? Are you using it? I said, yes, I'm using it more than I'm supposed to because I feel like I need it. So their remedy was to bump me up from 200 micrograms to 400 micrograms.
1: And not surprisingly, her life on sepsis has become miserable.
8: My kids, they would find me passed out from taking so much medicine. I turned into a monster because it makes you, when you don't have it, you are a monster.
1: She remembers one incident that was particularly terrifying.
8: One night, I had taken all my meds and I fell asleep on a heating pad. And when my girls came in, they were like, Mom, you bleeding. And I was like, what do you mean? And I looked down and on both my breasts, I burned a hole in them. And I ended up having to go to the emergency room because I was on so much pain meds, I didn't feel it at all.
1: And for a woman who was once a model of success, the shame of her addiction is excruciating.
8: I never used drugs. I never even drank alcohol. I've never had alcohol in my life. And here I am, total drug addict from something that I can go get legally.
5: One of our biggest commitments is to remain profitable and cash flow positive.
1: And she has no idea that behind her addiction is a pharmaceutical company that is raking in millions. In May 2013, Insys Therapeutics goes public with what will be the most successful IPO of the year.
4: Insys Therapeutics up 400%.
1: Up next, for Drs. 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
12: Bentleys, Mercedes, Porsches, cars I can't even pronounce.

0: 13, PPSA has an astounding month. 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The doctors are taking the term pill mill to a whole new level.
1: Over the years, pill mills are evolving and continue to evolve. They're not the walk-in, pay cash, get handed a script that they were some years ago. This case was a pill mill that was also a money mill.
0: That is something Tim Burns understands well. His wife, Kathleen, becomes Ron's patient after a car accident leaves her with serious back pain. Dr. Ron puts her on sepsis.
2: I didn't find out what kind of drug it was until I talked to my sister-in-law. She told us, both of us, that it was a cancer medicine for cancer patients that are dying to get relief from the pain they're in.
0: In fact, sepsis is so dangerous that most insurance companies will only pay for the drug for its FDA-approved use for cancer patients who are tolerant to opioids. Kathleen Burns does not have cancer, but her insurance company thinks she does. Why? The answer may be found in the discovery by federal investigators that employees at Insys Therapeutics have misled insurance companies about patients' diagnoses.
3: Criminal indictments and public reporting show that Insys has manipulated the insurer approval process.
0: In September 2017, a U.S. Senate investigation details its findings on how insurance companies have been deceived.
3: Insys techniques have included the falsification of medical histories for sepsis patients and the concealment of the company's role in intervening with the insurers and pharmacy benefit managers.
0: Insys puts responsibility on mistakes by its employees. But at PPSA, it is understood that in order to get insurance company approval for a cancer-free patient like Kathleen Burns, the staff can simply go to the Insys sales rep, Natalie Perhax.
4: I would call the rep and say, yeah, I'd like to give this patient sepsis, but it's not being approved. Can you help me? And they would.
5: I've seen some really slimy behavior by pharmaceutical companies, but that sets a new bar.
0: And the price that is paid by cancer-free patients is tremendous.
2: What had happened, she was getting into that drug, and she would just use it every time she got a chance. And I'd find her laying in the floor or on the couch. I've tried hiding it. I'd locked it in a cabinet with a chain around it, a file cabinet.
0: But that just pushes Kathleen out, looking for whatever she can find.
2: Well, she'd be out in the streets buying more drugs. And it was horrible to sit there and watch a beautiful, fine woman go down to nothing.
0: Like many patients at a pain clinic, Kathleen Burns is given a urine test to make sure that the prescribed drugs, and only the prescribed drugs, are in her system. And month after month, Kathleen Burns fails the test. It's clear she needs help, not more opioids. She should be turned away by the clinic. She should be fired. But Ron's attitude about firing addicts is explained in an email obtained by federal investigators.
6: He says, "We fire patients rather infrequently. In private practice, the more you fire, the more revenue you lose." So he's basically equating patients to revenue.
0: And so Kathleen Burns continues to receive sepsis. Her insurance company pays $150,000 for her prescription. But then the company, HealthSprings, discovers the truth.
7: HealthSprings contacted the Burnses and asked about her cancer treatment, to which the response was, "I don't have cancer." And a letter was then sent to Dr. Ron saying, "We're no longer going to approve her receiving sepsis prescriptions as she doesn't have cancer."
0: And that is when Dr. Ron finally asks Kathleen Burns to get out.
7: Kathleen Burns was profitable to him, and while she was profitable, he was going to keep her on as a patient. But as soon as he could no longer prescribe her this $10,000, $15,000 a month drug, then she's not worth it to him to keep on anymore.
0: And profits do matter to Couch and Ron. Theirs is a very successful clinic.
1: It was extremely profitable. They saw a massive number of patients. They did numbers of procedures. They received monies from the CNR pharmacy connected to their building, massive amounts of monies there. And they received kickbacks, so they were receiving money on top of money.
0: And a very good measure of the money they are bringing in is found in their collection of sport cars.
1: Bentleys, Mercedes, Porsches, cars I can't even pronounce, Lamborghinis, high-end cars, well-maintained, one Porsche that had a Payne MD tag on it.
0: Not far from where the doctors showcase their luxury cars, Tim Burns is watching his wife's drug addiction take its toll.
2: She went from this vibrant woman down to nothing.
0: And then in the winter of 2015, Kathleen Burns dies.
2: The morning I woke up, she had passed away sitting up. That was pretty rough there. Yeah, I figured I'd be the one to go first.
0: Up next, Couch and Ron suddenly have a new favorite drug.
7: It shows a massive spike in prescribing, where it goes from virtually no micrograms per month to Dr. Ron spiking at over 2.5 million micrograms per month.

0: the best are made of. In Iraq in 2007, Sergeant Patrick Chausset is on patrol.
1: A time when roadside bombs like this one were the number one killer of American soldiers in Iraq.
0: And one of those IEDs blows up a truck in Chausset's convoy. He suffers injuries to his knee and back. After two tours in Iraq, where Chausset is awarded numerous medals, including the Global War on Terrorism Service Medal, he makes it home to Mobile, enrolls at the University of South Alabama, and marries his girlfriend, Amanda.
2: He proposed to me on a dock out in Daphne on the other side of the bay, and still in his uniform, so it was great.
0: But the pain from his injuries continues, and he makes an appointment to see a specialist, Patrick Couch.
2: Of course, we didn't see him. We saw Miss Stacy, and she was nice. She was understanding of, you know, his pain.
0: And immediately, nurse anesthetist Stacy Madison starts Patrick on the usual load of medications. In no time, the pain is gone. But so is the Patrick Amanda married.
2: It was horrible because he would just be doped out of his mind. And it was just a cycle of him not being there anymore. This is what it came down to, is he wasn't there anymore.
0: But that does not stop Patrick from getting more and more narcotics, prescribed by a nurse who Amanda believes does not listen.
2: I let Stacy have it. I was like, you have to take him off this medication. It was crazy.
3: I have heard of this situation before where, despite family members' plea telling a prescriber, you're going to kill my loved one, please stop, the prescriber just continues, and it's very hard to understand what would motivate that behavior, why they're not trying to help that patient get into addiction treatment. And it does make you wonder if what's behind this is greed.
0: And that question is amplified in the fall of 2013, when Couch and Ron start looking at investment opportunities.
4: So Dr. Ron and Dr. Couch discussed what company can they buy stock in where they can essentially move the needle. This is a big pain practice, and they own their own pharmacy. What company could they have an impact on the stock price through their prescribing?
0: The answer they come up with is Galena Biopharma, the maker of a drug called Abstral, another instant-release fentanyl. It is a direct competitor to Supsis. Ron writes Couch, this is the product. We can play a big role. Couch agrees. And beginning in December 2013, they eventually purchase close to $800,000 worth of Galena Biopharma stock each. And then they start cranking out prescriptions for, you guessed it, Abstral.
4: So one of the things that we did was we graphed out certain of the drugs the doctors prescribed.
0: DEA investigators chart the micrograms of Abstral prescribed by Couch and Ron following the stock purchase.
4: What's particularly stark about this Abstral chart is it shows a massive spike in prescribing, where it goes from virtually no micrograms per month to Dr. Ron spiking at over 2.5 million micrograms per month. That spike corresponds directly with the time period that Dr. Ron and Dr. Couch were talking about and ultimately buying large amounts of stock in Galena Biopharma.
0: At the high point, Couch and Ron are writing one-third of all the Abstral prescriptions in the U.S. And that raises the question, are patients getting what is good for them or good for the doctors?
4: You're getting what is going to be profitable for the doctor. The manner in which the doctors prescribed Abstral was not based on patient need, but based on the financial motivation of the doctors as stockholders.
0: And according to trial testimony, executives at Insys Therapeutics, makers of Supsis, are concerned that because its top prescribers are prescribing Abstral, they may lose out to the competition. And so John Kapoor, the founder of Insys and other top brass, pay a visit to Mobile in February. They need to keep their big customers happy.
4: This is extraordinary. This is a billionaire founder of a massive pharmaceutical company who's flying to Mobile, Alabama, to meet with Dr. Ron and Dr. Couch. That's how much power Dr. Ron and Dr. Couch had over Insys Therapeutics.
0: And following the meeting, the doctors are given a better deal on the delivery of Supsis.
5: So the deal was that Ensis would do direct supply to CNR Pharmacy, cutting out the wholesaler, saving Count Chiron 5-8% on profits.
6: If only the patients taking the drugs mattered as much as the profits that are made from them. That's what Amanda Chausset says she is wishing every day, and especially on April 2nd, the day she learns from doctors at the local emergency room that Patrick has died. He recently had pneumonia, which weakened his lungs, and then he was continued on a high level of oxymorphone.
4: Likely what happened is it just decreased his lung level to such a degree that he just was unable to breathe.
6: In Amanda's mind, there is no question that if he had not been taking the drugs, Patrick would be alive.
2: He lost his life because he was seeing a doctor that prescribed him that medication, and he wound up dying under his care. So yeah, there's no doubt in my mind that those drugs that he was prescribing killed him.
6: The loss of Patrick Chausset draws attention from strangers who send condolences for someone they say they consider a hero, a 27-year-old man who was ready to die for his country.
2: He did two tours, and then to come back to that, to trust somebody in your own country for greed, for money, is something horrible.
6: Up next, what an undercover agent discovers about Patrick Couch.
7: All right, we'll try that first, see if that helps, okay?
8: All right.
7: Get you some medicine going.
6: Hear what it takes to overcome an addiction to fentanyl at americangreed.cnbc.com. 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

0: 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Ask your doctor about Nurtec ODT.
1: For almost a year, Tamison Witherspoon lives in the hell of her addiction to fentanyl.
2: By this time, I needed. I was taking it so I wouldn't get sick. I was taking it so I wouldn't feel like I was dying. Because my heart rate would drop so low, and I would sweat so bad, you know, nausea, and whew, it was awful.
1: And so Witherspoon works hard to never miss an appointment with nurse practitioner Bridget Parker, who, according to Witherspoon, is still struggling with her own addiction.
2: My last visit with her, she was passing out. She was sitting in a chair writing prescriptions, and her head just slumped over, and she went to sleep for 10 minutes. And I was sitting there going through in my mind saying, if my nurse is addicted to drugs, it's no hope for me. And when I left that day, I just cried and I cried and I cried. I didn't know that this was going to be the turning point, but I kept thinking about how I saw Bridget. And I called my husband and I said, I'm going to rehab.
1: Like Bridget Parker, Justin Palmer continues to abuse the clinic's drugs. At one point, a medical assistant finds him passed out in an exam room with a needle in his arm. And now everyone knows he is using.
3: And when Dr. Couch found out, he told me to take a couple weeks off and get my head together. So I did. I took a couple weeks off, but nothing changed. I kept doing what I was doing.
1: And while the problems at PPSA are swept under the rug, an undercover agent from the DEA is posing as a patient.
4: Now, without hurting yourself, I want you to bend over like this as far as you can.
1: He is seen by nurse anesthetist Stacy Madison.
5: Watch this. This is the undercover doing the range of motion test. He's going to stand up. He's going to bend over, bend backwards, and bend side to side. His range of motion is what a normal person would have.
4: Do you feel pain anywhere when you do all this?
6: Oh, tight, but tight. I mean, it's not like I'm going to fall down and cry.
5: You just hold it. I don't feel any pain.
4: All right, now, what have you taken for pain in the past that helps?
1: And then the undercover agent admits he has been getting pills off the street.
6: Well, I'm going to have to admit to some criminal activity.
4: Go ahead, come on.
6: Taking some Oxycontin before.
4: Okay. I've taken hydrocodone. And so does that help you with your pain?
6: Oh, yeah.
5: Definitely a sign of a drug-seeking addict. Does that help you with your pain? Of course it helps me with the pain. That's what I want you to prescribe me. That's what I want to get.
1: Finally, Couch walks into the room and almost immediately signs a prescription for 15 milligrams of roxycodone and leaves.
6: All right, we'll try that first and see if that helps, okay?
7: All right.
6: Get you some medicine going.
5: So in 43 seconds, this doctor meets with the patient and gets a prescription for a controlled substance and leaves.
8: Tonight, the feds have made hundreds of arrests in a major crackdown on the illegal distribution of powerful prescription painkillers. Surprise raids on doctors and pharmacies.
1: In the morning of May 20th, 2015, 1,000 law enforcement officers spread out across four southern states in a major DEA offensive designed to combat the epidemic of opioid addiction sweeping the country.
9: The four-state arrest sweep in Arkansas, Alabama, Louisiana, and Mississippi is the biggest pharmaceutical case in DEA history.
1: In all, 280 doctors, pharmacists, and drug traffickers are arrested, including Shulu Ron and Patrick Couch. Next, a young widow has her say in court.

0: James Hardy, what the best are made of.
1: In 2015, the FBI raided Physicians Pain Specialists of Alabama.
2: For almost 2 years in Mobile, the criminal prosecution of Patrick Couch and Shulu Ron is covered in the nightly newscasts.
1: Investigators say the doctors orchestrated a lucrative prescription-for-profit scheme.
2: Finally, the trial opened in January 2017.
3: Opening statements began today in the federal trial involving two pain doctors.
2: Couch and Ron had pleaded not guilty to a long list of felony charges, including RICO, conspiracy to illegally prescribe controlled substances, health care, wire and mail fraud, and violations of the anti-kickback statute. From day one, the prosecutors know they are faced with convincing a jury of what seems improbable.
4: It's a difficult case. It's hard to imagine that two men who are highly educated would trade their ability to continue to practice medicine for a fistful of dollars.
2: Both Ron and Couch did not respond to requests for comments from American Greed, but they do testify in their trial. Ron points out that he has impeccable credentials.
5: His argument was, look, I am an expert doctor. I know exactly what goes on with my patients. I am the greatest doctor in the area. And in fact, I'm a world record holder for number of board certifications. And therefore, the government

0: should not be telling me how to treat a patient, particularly since the drugs I'm giving them are alleviating pain.
1: In his defense, Couch says he was unaware that the nurse practitioners were using opioids.
2: They trusted the nurse practitioners. How could they know that nurse practitioners were high at work, falling asleep at work, injecting Dilaudid into the arm at work, stealing drugs from other patients? How would they know that? Well, you should have known it. You're the doctor. You're operating this clinic. It's your job to know.
1: And one by one, people who work beside them plead guilty and testify against the doctors. INSA's sales representative Natalie Perhax pleads guilty to charges of violating the anti-kickback statute. Nurse practitioners Bridget Parker and Justin Palmer plead guilty to charges of conspiring to illegally prescribe controlled substances. Palmer is sentenced to 30 months in prison.
3: This has basically destroyed my life as well as, you know, my family. I think the shame and embarrassment of it all is the worst.
1: But PPSA doctors and staff are not the only ones facing criminal charges surrounding sepsis. Executives at INSYS Therapeutics, including founder John Kapoor, are also indicted. In a case that is still ongoing, they have pleaded not guilty to charges that include bribing doctors to sell their product and misleading insurance companies, all as part of a conspiracy to illegally profit from a controlled substance.
2: It is truly a conspiracy between the doctors, nurse practitioners, and the pharmaceutical companies to get as much opioid products to the patient and onto the streets. I mean, one can't work without the other. It was truly like a spoke on a wheel. You had to stay together in order for it to roll.
1: Couch and Ron's trial lasts 7 weeks. 81 witnesses testify, and among those who take the stand is Amanda Chausset.
4: It felt good so that I could try to be Patrick's voice.
1: And finally, she gets to lay eyes on the doctor who was responsible for Patrick's care.
4: I just felt angry. It was disgust, sadness. It was, how could you do this to somebody? All out of greed, out of money.
1: After a few days of deliberation, the jury finds both doctors guilty of conspiracy to illegally prescribe controlled substances, to commit wire, mail, and healthcare fraud, and to receive illegal kickbacks. Couch receives a sentence of 20 years, and Ron is sentenced to 21.
0: The judge noted in her sentencing that the reason that she gave Ron more is she agreed with the United States and our position that Couch, left to his own devices, probably could not have pulled off what happened here, and that Dr. Ron was the manager and the driving force of the massive amount of greed that occurred at PPSA.

0: In this episode of American Greed, Kenny Chatman catapults from personal trainer to mogul, running a drug treatment business.
1: He made a massive amount of money. We're talking millions of dollars.
0: But something isn't right. Chatman seems to have made it far too big, too fast.
1: When you go from making 5 to 6 figures 1 year to making 10 million plus the next year, that's an indicator. These are things that we look for when we're doing investigations.
0: And Chatman's halfway houses, or sober homes, are anything but sober.
2: Drug use was rampant at the sober homes. We know that Chatman himself directly provided the drugs to keep people high.
0: And beyond the drugs, Chatman further exploits some of his female clients.
3: He was able to twist these women into becoming prostitutes for him. You know, he became a pimp.
0: Kenny Chatman hauls in more than $16 million off the backs of vulnerable clients.
4: Kenny Chatman saw a chance to make a lot of money and didn't care who he hurt to make that happen.
5: It wasn't like, oh, you know, he's a really bad guy. It was like the devil himself had walked in this room.

0: It's September 2015, and Kenny Chapman is living large. He buys a million-dollar mansion in Boynton Beach, Florida, all off the proceeds of his booming drug rehab business. He's making his fortune by seemingly getting people off of drugs.
1: I started using...
0: Like these patients, who agreed to appear in this promotional video for Kenny Chapman's clinic called Reflections Treatment Center.
1: He's never ever turned his back on me, never.
2: The owner, Kenny Chapman, has really helped me through a lot. I've known him for 2 years before the treatment center was even established. And I mean, I call him at 2 a.m, he picks me up.
0: Chapman certainly has some people singing his praises, but are his clients really getting clean?
3: Kenny Chapman's facilities had the reputation that you could use drugs were available. There were just certain requirements about attending treatment so that they could bill the client's insurance.
0: Kenny Chapman's road to riches starts modestly as a fitness instructor. But the married father of four also has a growing side business. He's operating several halfway houses, also known as sober homes. As the name implies, sober homes are domiciles where recovering addicts live together and are supposed to help each other stay clean.
4: There are usually strict curfews. There's a house manager usually who makes sure that everybody's staying clean and sober. There's some neighborhoods where you have a half dozen sober homes there. The good ones you won't even notice.
0: And opening a sober home is easy.
3: There was no licensing, no requirements to open a sober home. So you can go down any residential street in South Florida and take a 3-bedroom, 2-bathroom house and open it today as a sober home.
0: While living at a legitimate sober home, patients should receive outpatient care at a licensed treatment center. Treatment is administered by healthcare professionals and includes group therapy and one-on-one counseling. But with Kenny Chapman's sober homes and the treatment centers he works with, a different rehab model is in play.
4: With Kenny's places, people knew that they could go there and get high, and they did not have to be sober. I mean, he was preying on these people's addictions and profiting off of it.
0: Chapman profits by cutting deals with shady treatment centers.
5: He started partnering with these treatment centers and basically selling his insured patients to the treatment centers. And once the treatment center collected money from the billings that Kenny Chapman generated, the treatment centers would pay money back to Kenny.
0: A fraudulent treatment center could be a money-making bonanza, providing limited actual services coupled with enormous billing, covered by insurance.
5: The supposed services provided, the therapy sessions, the doctor's visits, that kind of thing, those were billable services. So if you get a lot of kids in the room and you have this 3-hour session, or at least you bill this 3-hour session, you're talking $40,000 to $50,000 in bills just for that therapy session on that single day.
0: Crooked treatment centers also make huge profits. Overbilling for urinalysis drug testing.
6: You're taking a $3 cup and turning it into thousands of dollars in fraudulent billing. I mean, that's more than the markup on crack cocaine.
0: Kenny Chapman does the math. Why settle for just the kickbacks if you can get in on the action, too? He decides to expand his business and open his own treatment center. But Chapman faces obstacles. He has no qualifications, and he's got a prior conviction for credit card fraud.
7: The important thing about that was that it prohibited him from being involved in the substance abuse treatment center as an owner, as anybody who had contact with patients.
0: But Chapman cleverly buries his past by putting the business in the name of his wife, Laura, who was seen with him in this photo from a treatment center directory. Then he finds physicians willing to sign on as staff professionals.
4: To open a treatment center, you need to have a medical director and a clinical director. And, you know, he was able to find people to do that early on. Some of these doctors at the beginning, I don't think knew what they were getting into.
0: And so in January 2014, Laura Chapman opens Reflections Treatment Center in Margate, Florida. But Laura's involvement is in name only. Reflections is Kenny's baby. And he gets busy sending his sober home tenants to Reflections for his brand of drug treatment and sky-high insurance claims.
4: That's the whole thing, is you don't make any money if these people don't have insurance. And the better the insurance plan, the more money you make off of it.
0: But if their insurance starts to run out, Chapman's treatment center, Reflections, offers a sinister kind of fix.
8: He actually would encourage relapses. That would allow Reflections to call the insurance company and say, Joey relapsed on heroin. We need to continue to treat him. And that might allow them to get two more weeks of or a month more of approved treatment.
0: A relapse can be worth tens of thousands in additional billing. And to attract new clients, Chapman mirrors the legitimate treatment industry with evocative advertising, as seen here on his website.
9: You'd see these beautiful websites. You'd see these wonderful pictures of sunsets, people riding horses, beaches. You'd see well-written phrases about recovery and addictions to disease. And it turns out that these websites are just con jobs.
0: Jerry and Victoria Smith know the heartache of drug abuse and false promises. Their son Skyler battles heroin addiction. Skyler grows up in the Northeast, the older of two sons.
10: Everybody who knew him said, what a bright kid. He was involved in so many things. He loved sports. He was on T-ball, baseball. He started playing piano at the second grade. He could remember pages and pages of classical music without even really studying it. There was a lot of great sides to Skyler.
0: At 16, Skyler gets a part-time job, working with older kids, and things start to change.
10: We were actually very excited because he got a great job for the summer at a local resort. He was a busboy, and he made a lot of money. But the other side of that was a lot of these college kids would stay out late and party. We started seeing that he was maybe drinking, and then substances started to come in. I would notice something crunched up or cracked up on a mirror in his room, like he was snorting something. We're realizing that there's drugs involved and we can't help him.
0: After high school, Skyler's drug abuse progresses to heroin.
10: He stole our car, he was losing weight, things like that. His looks were changing, and our world was crumbling and falling apart at that point.
9: I can tell you times where I was under the table crying because my son called me up. He was high somewhere and I couldn't do anything. And there were times that I was driving in the middle of the night trying to find him.
0: Local rehab fails. And after meeting with therapists, the Smiths decide to send Skyler to Florida for drug treatment.
10: I was so naive, I actually packed him Ralph Lauren shirts and the shorts and, you know, khakis. I even sent a tie with him. Maybe he'll wear it to one of the meetings there, you know? And so we thought this was going to be sort of like a one and done, send him down there. He's going to recover in a spa-like setting. And this is the magic bullet.
0: But the Smiths learn the cruel truth. There is no magic bullet. Especially when your son gets caught up with Kenny Chapman. Next on American Greed. Kenny Chapman's business is booming, but the actual treatment is a sham.
8: Patients, you know, clearly being high, not being able to just go through the motions of the treatment sessions.

0: March 3 Eastern, CNBC.
1: In Southeast Florida, Kenny Chapman is busy filling his rehab facilities with addicts struggling to get off drugs. Like Skylar Smith from Philadelphia.
2: When you have a child in the active throes of addiction, you no longer have a son.
1: Near Columbus, Ohio, Michelle Curran also lives a parent's nightmare. Her daughter, Makaya, is addicted to heroin.
3: When I first learned that she had a problem, you're so scared for them, right? So your mind's going 100 miles an hour. You don't know what to do. You don't know where to turn. You want to be able to fix it. I could fix everything for her when she was little, and I couldn't fix this. And it's hard.
1: At age 15, Makaya is prescribed opiates after she has an operation to remove a cyst from her lower back.
3: And the pain was just intense. So she was on Vicodin probably for 3 weeks or so. I can remember this, them saying that she could take two at a time every 4 hours, which for a 15-year-old, that's a lot.
1: Makaya recovers from the surgery and moves on with her active young life.
3: She was actually considered gifted, and McKay actually attended college while she was in high school to give her that challenge. She got very bored in high school.
1: By age 20, Makaya has two sons. She loves her boys, but her second pregnancy aggravates that pain in her lower back.
3: Makaya would just describe it as this terrible, terrible pain. And the further she got along in her pregnancy, the worse it seemed to get.
1: The young mother struggles with chronic discomfort.
3: She was taking pain pills, so your Vicodin, your Percocet. She was taking more and more. You know, you get used to that, whatever dose it would be. And at some point, your body needs something stronger. And someone actually shot her up with heroin and said, this will take it away. And it was, from there on, it was downhill.
1: Michelle takes custody of her grandsons and sends her daughter to Florida to get clean and sober. After relapsing, her mother says Makaya is making progress at a legitimate treatment center and sober home. Things are looking up. Until one day, after a sobriety meeting, Makaya gets a tempting offer.
3: A girl was there and said that, hey, if you come live here, all you have to do is go find people to live here, and they'll pay you like $300 a week. Really laid back. It's pretty cool.
1: Makaya falls for the pitch. She enrolls at Chapman's Treatment Center and moves into one of his sober homes. That's a bad choice for an addict like her, struggling with sobriety.
4: They're in a very delicate place because, you know, every day, every moment of their life, they're hearing this voice in their head that's telling them to use drugs, use drugs, use drugs. But when you have somebody that's sleeping in the bed next to you using drugs, you have almost no chance of resisting.
1: And the supposed treatment at Reflections is spotty at best. And often, it's non-existent.
3: She wasn't having the therapy sessions like she should have been. They weren't getting to the root cause of her addiction. Instead, they were just feeding the addiction and using her because she had insurance.
4: We talked to insiders that described patients as nodding off, patients, you know, clearly being high, intoxicated, not being able to just go through the motions of the treatment sessions.
1: In fact, the treatment at Reflections is most effective in just one area: billing. Chapman's corrupt physicians write standing orders for treatment, lending the appearance of legitimacy to those massive bills.
4: Without that doctor's signature, that test doesn't happen. The insurance bill isn't submitted, the insurance bill isn't claimed, and nobody involved gets the kickbacks that they were promised.
1: Chapman is making more than $100,000 a week. He and his wife, Laura, buy a mansion in Boynton Beach, Florida, and portray themselves in promotional materials as models of success.
5: He and his wife cultivated a lifestyle and made millions of dollars. They had beautiful homes, cars, jewelry, vacations. They had a beautiful lifestyle, all off the backs of our children, our loved ones.
1: Next on American Greed, Kenny Chapman consoles worried parents that their addicted children are safe with him.
2: People who are taking drugs lie, but you never think that the therapist and the administrators of these places were lying.

0: For Kenny Chatman, the money from his bogus drug treatment business is pouring in. To keep his scam operating and growing, all he needs is more bodies with insurance. And to attract new addicts, Chatman solicits the service of agents known as body brokers. That's how Kenny lured Micaiah Fike into his operation.
1: These recruiters or body brokers would literally drive up and down the streets of cities like Delray Beach, looking for young people who might have suitcases or bags and looking for a place to stay. And they would approach them and recruit them with promises of little or no rent, free cigarettes, if you just come stay at my house.
2: If the answer is yes, the next question is, what kind of insurance do you have? What the body broker will do is they'll get on the phone with the sober home or the treatment center. They'll say, I got a Blue Cross Blue Shield plan number 123. They'll get a call back, say the plan's approved, and they'll bring the patient into the facility, and they'll get their kickback.
0: Patients recruited to Chatman facilities soon learn that lax rules and free stuff come with strings attached. This includes being subjected to Chatman's cruel authority.
1: What Kenny Chatman liked to do was completely alienate a client from their friends and family, anyone that might actually help them or support them. So he confiscated their cell phones, their car keys. They had seen him physically throw male clients out of the house. One of his tactics was to get face-to-face, right in there, nose-to-nose, and tell you the things that he could do to you.
0: When concerned parents call, Chatman pours on the charm and feigns that all is well.
2: Kenny Chatman will get on the phone and convince the parents that the kids were liars and that the kids will benefit from treatment, that this is just another stage in the process.
3: People in recovery lie, people who are taking drugs lie. But you never think that the therapist and the administrators of these places were lying.
0: And part of Chatman's con, as seen in these photos from the Reflections website, is that he's also a positive role model and a pillar of the community.
4: He started this PR campaign to make himself look legitimate. He would donate $1,000 to some charity and have somebody write a press release and send it out to news organizations or put it on their websites.
0: To this end, Chatman gets former NBA basketball star Keon Dooling to plug Reflections, as he does here in this promotional video.
5: Speaker, today I am here at the wonderful facility called Reflections. It is a treatment center extraordinaire to the 10th power.
0: American Greed reached out to Mr. Dooling for comment, but received no response. It appears that Keon Dooling is just another mark in the Chatman racket. Chatman's enterprise is extensive, with a half dozen sober homes and his Reflections treatment center. He runs it all with an iron fist.
6: Treatment facility every single day. He was in every meeting. If, for example, a clinical director recommended that a patient be transferred to an inpatient detox facility, Mr. Chatman would overrule them, and what he decided went as law there.
1: He did hold their medications, and from what we've seen, that's literally like having someone's life in your hands, because you're controlling their addiction, you're controlling their recovery.
0: Next on American Greed, Kenny Chatman's exploitation of his clients hits a new low.
4: He was able to twist these women into becoming prostitutes for him. You know, he became a pimp.

0: 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Go to LumiDeo.com to get yours.
1: In South Florida, Kenny Chapman's drug rehab empire is thriving. But there are cracks in the facade. Patients aren't recovering. 21-year-old Skylar Smith is battling a heroin addiction while living a tortured existence at Kenny Chapman's facilities. He's 1,000 miles away from his family in Philadelphia when his mother, Victoria, gets a call.
2: Unfortunately, in my world, a phone call from Florida is like that PTSD moment, okay? Because nothing good comes from these phone calls, usually.
1: The call is from a young woman in recovery.
2: She goes, "I just escaped from Kenny Chapman's sober home. He locks the windows, he locks the doors, he bolts everything shut, he takes our cell phones. I'm calling because Skylar wouldn't come with me. He didn't want to be homeless. They're feeding him drugs. I'm afraid he's going to overdose and die there. You've got to get him out of this house."
1: Frantic, Victoria flies to Florida to retrieve her son. And Kenny Chapman is nowhere to be found.
2: I arrived down to Florida on a Wednesday and picked Skylar up at Reflections at 9 a.m. I was so relieved to see him. He was alive. And he looked rough. He certainly wasn't the beautiful boy that just graduated from high school. And he's clearly high.
1: The Smiths send Skylar to a legitimate treatment center in Utah, believing that Kenny Chapman is out of their lives for good. Months later, Skylar is clean, but his addiction is still strong, and so is the lure of Florida.
2: He's like, "I think I have to go back to Florida to recover. That's where I need to recover."
1: Skylar falters and calls Kenny Chapman.
2: I think he wanted to use again, all right? Because that addiction was still there. I mean, unless you have a good solid maybe year or two, you're still in that danger zone. And that craving is still strong.
1: Chapman buys a plane ticket for Skylar and flies him back to Florida and into the Chapman system. Within days, Skylar is using heroin again. Months pass until a broker finally sends him to detox where he's plied with medication. But things only get worse.
2: And it's been substantiated now through doctors and reports that they over-medicated our son with a cocktail of dangerous medications.
1: Skylar flees detox, dazed and confused from the combination of meds.
3: It's a catastrophe. If you get the wrong meds, if you have someone that's mentally unstable, it can push them over the edge. They can end up back on the street seeking out street narcotics. I mean, the danger is that they end up dead.
1: One day later, Skylar is arrested, charged with robbing a business. He's sent to jail in Okeechobee, Florida, while the investigation proceeds.
2: The collateral damage that has been done by Kenny Chapman and the other facilities in Florida to the parents, to the siblings, is insurmountable.
1: Kenny Chapman is at the height of his depraved success. And he's exploiting some of his female clients in a new way through the world's oldest profession.
4: These are girls who are 18 to 22, 23 years old. They're addicted to drugs. They've already been abused by the system by becoming addicts and going through everything that involved. And they're trying to get better. And instead, he saw a way to use them and their bodies to make money.
1: Some of the women are moved to a female-only sober home north of Palm Beach.
5: Eventually, he kept these women captive in a home and would have the men come to the home and rape them and keep them high while doing it.
1: Then, in April 2015, a turning point. A young woman escapes Chapman's brothel and divulges everything to local law enforcement and the FBI.
6: She relayed to us that while she was in Kenny Chapman's care, she was actually confined to the house, kept high on drugs, and she was forced to engage in prostitution with unknown male individuals who were brought over.
5: I interviewed several women who had escaped from him and were deathly terrified of him. He had a psychological hold on these women, which was truly sinister.
1: By now, the opioid and rehab crisis is spilling out all over South Florida.
7: And we, too, saw the hundreds and hundreds of millions of dollars in fraud amounts, but we also saw the number of overdoses that were happening associated with these quote-unquote sober homes. We realized we had an epidemic in our own backyard that we had to address.
1: The FBI launches a wide investigation.
7: Talking to would say, what are you guys doing about Kenny Chapman?
1: Next, Kenny Chapman's greed has tragic consequences.
8: We received a call from the Boynton Police Department, and I knew. I knew what happened.
1: To learn more about Kenny Chapman's fraud scheme, go to americangreed.cnbc.com. Want inside information from the show? 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

0: No.
1: Rolaid spells relief.
2: In South Florida, Kenny Chapman and his drug rehab business draw the attention of law enforcement and the media. Journalist Lawrence Maurer does extensive reporting on Kenny Chapman.
3: It was not hard to find people who had their own horror stories of dealing with Kenny Chapman, who felt that the guy was a psychopath. I had a trove of police records on this guy, more than 100 pages of police reports and incidents in South Florida where he had stolen people's cell phones, all kinds of trouble going on at his sober homes.
4: Welcome to Reflections Treatment Center. We're located in...
2: Chapman is notorious for putting forth an impressive facade. Outwardly, everything seems legitimate, as shown in this video from the Reflections website.
4: A variety of groups, but we also believe very much in healing the mind, body, and the spirit, so we offer...
2: Dr. Barry Gregory is Reflections Clinical Director. He touts the holistic care offered at Reflections.
4: We really believe that our job is to save lives, and frankly, that's what we're doing.
2: And as for Chapman's satisfied clients, appearing in this Reflections video, not all may be as it seems.
5: Staff, everybody is friendly, and, you know, it's more like a family. They help you as much as they can.
6: We interviewed several clients who confirmed that that was them in the testimonial videos, and they were high at the time.
2: Concerned parents are discovering the truth about Chapman's facilities, that the treatment is poor and their loved ones are in danger.
7: They're giving you drugs to keep you high. Took all of her meds, took her phone, stealing her things, having them lie to us. Nobody would talk to me. I said, well, I need to talk to the owner. I want to talk to who's running the house.
2: Michelle Curran is worried that her daughter, Makaya, has relapsed. Her repeated calls to Reflections are either unanswered or dismissed. Michelle's fears are justified. Makaya is using heroin again. In July of 2016, Makaya and a boyfriend are suddenly evicted from a Chapman sober home. While still high, they're dumped at a seedy motel.
7: It's in a really bad part of town. And just dropped them off there and told them they were on their own, basically, like 2 or 3 in the morning.
2: Makaya shoots up again, unaware that the heroin is laced with carfentanil, an extremely powerful sedative. The following night, Michelle and her husband, Chuck, are awakened by sheriff's deputies and a victim's advocate at their home in Ohio.
7: He said, we received a call from the Boynton Police Department, and I knew. I knew what happened. And they said, your daughter was found in a motel, and she's passed away, and... Chuck and I just lost it. I mean, that was awful. I remember it like it was last night. It's hard because you don't ever want to hear that your child is gone.
2: Makaya Fike leaves behind grieving friends, parents, and 2 young boys. Her death is not the first fatality linked to Kenny Chapman. Nor will it be the last. Three months later, 24-year-old Allison Florey dies from a heroin overdose inside a Chapman sober home.
3: And at that point, we decided all of the FBI task force resources would now be poured into the Kenny Chapman investigation.
2: To build their case, investigators have to follow the money.
3: We got the court orders to get the patient medical records and the paper trails. And what we started to find was the evidence of Kenny Chapman's crimes
0: were right there in the patient files. When an employee of Reflections Treatment Center provides their own urine for a different patient and there's a claim submitted under that patient, that right there is fraud 101.
2: Next on American Greed, law enforcement takes down Kenny Chapman and his corrupt empire.
3: The case was extensive. I mean, they had him dead to rights.